0: By Tori Taff. And the one and only Bill Gaither, who reminds us, keep singing the old songs, they're survivors.
1: That's right, and my guests today are all reminding us of the faithfulness of God with sweet memories in our lives.
2: Hit the song, Daniel. Hit the song. Let's go.
1: Let's get started. Hey, it's going to be good.
2: Oh, I love this. I love this intro. I love this band, and I love this group of singers. We're going back to Tulsa, Bill. The whole homecoming gang, and Angie Grimm's got a feature in this.
3: Tulsa.
2: There's power in the blood. You sing it with us when we get there.

0: That's so exciting. All the homecoming friends hear from where each one of them live.
1: I don't think there was a note in the scale she didn't hit on that ending.
2: That was amazing. Angie.
3: Here's the Gaither Vocal Band.

0: know what that means.
1: Back by popular demand.
2: Really?
1: It returns most every week. It's the part of the program that we cultivate. We search, we find it, we put it on a platter for you. It's called the word of the day. Maybe we can learn something. Here's today's word. Are you ready for it? Ring in if you know it. Acquiesce. Acquiesce is the word.
0: Could it be?
3: Anybody
4: know?
3: Acquiesce.
4: Let me save you the trouble. It's the old...
5: Give me a chance.
4: Well, you had 2.5 minutes, Bill. You got to be awake for this game, you know. In 1937, folks living in the Florida Keys, they were having a tremendous problem with mosquitoes down there. They were just taking over everything. And so the residents tried every kind of repellent from odd fragrances to fire. And finally, a frustrated inventor named Arthur Scopic

0: Wow, that was so close.
1: Well. So close.
0: And yet, so far. Actually, acquiesce is a formal verb that means to accept, agree, or comply with something reluctantly, but without open protest or argument.
2: I sense the reluctance in the room.
0: Yeah, and the argument. Essentially, it means to give in quietly, even if you're not entirely happy about it. Here's an example. While Sarah did not want to attend the corporate dinner, her boss's persistent urging caused her to acquiesce.
3: Oh, wow.
0: Mm.
4: Me and my wife acquiesce a lot, I think.
5: I always pronounced it acquiescency. Look at it. It's coquessacy.
0: Oh.
6: He does look that way on the radio.
7: Yeah. Well, it's my time to react.
2: Go for it. Please do, Bill.
7: Here are the Oak Ridge Boys singing Jesus is Coming Soon.

0: 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Ivan Barker, right here on Homecoming Radio.
1: Now here's something to think about. 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
0: Now this is special. This is the final moment of the farewell concert of the Statler Brothers.
4: Amazing grace, how sweet the sound.

0: 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Grace, nothing like it. Paul said, if it's by grace, it is no longer on the basis of works. Otherwise, grace would no longer be grace.
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0: Pat, here are the greens.

0: Hey there, I'm Angela Prim. Hey, pet, guess what time it is?
1: Ooh. How did Angie get my name? It's time for a little holy humor.
0: Oh.
1: Very little. Here's Ken.
2: Ken Davis.
3: Hey, what's a miracle that can be done by a complainer?
0: I don't know.
4: What?
3: You're turning anything else into a wine. What?
5: Pretty good.
1: Hey,
0: I got it.
3: Yeah. What size was the lumber that was made to build the ark?
6: What size?
0: What size was it?
3: Yeah, what size was it?
5: Like 4x4?
0: Is there scripture?
3: No,
0: for that?
3: It was 2x2.
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0: We are thrilled that you're with us, aren't we, Joyce?
1: Yes, sir. Homecoming Radio.
0: What's next?
1: Singing with the Saints, Bill. By the Guardians.
2: Yeah, written by our good friend John Rousey.
3: That's right.
1: Love him. I met him when he was with Karen Peck. That's the first time I remember meeting him.
3: Oh, yeah.
2: But he wasn't singing with the Saints when he was with
1: when
2: Karen.
1: It was Karen. Well, that's what I've heard.
4: That's funny.
2: Oh, no.
4: She's so quick.
2: But I tell you what, he is a fantastic writer. I love the way his mind works because the singing with the Saints, I don't know how many nights. We would lead off with that, wouldn't we, Kevin?
4: Yeah.
2: Or they would, and I'd try to follow them.
4: Yeah, you were there by the second chorus.
3: When we sing it live, I tell the crowd, I'll go, listen, when the guy who wrote He Touched Me and Because He Lives, and then I go, wait a minute, when the guy who's married to the woman, when that guy names a video after your song, that means something.
1: Yeah,
3: and
1: sure.
3: He wrote Freedom Band, and that was a great video.
4: And this is the 30th anniversary of that song?
3: It is. It's the 30th anniversary of Singing with the Saints.
1: 30 years.
5: Wow. Can you believe that?
6: If you think it's a dream, well, it ain't.
2: Well, we, every night. Welcome the vocal band, and here went pow, pow, pow, pow, singing with the Saints.
3: That's a good one.
2: That's a lot of fun. Well, here it is.

0: on, Pat.
1: Yeah. Hazel Sword couldn't have done it any better.
2: I called Gene in for the last note, but the rest there of it.
3: That's good. That's good.
0: That was the Guardians that's with funny. Singing with the Saints. That
4: and
0: was,
4: Pat Barker sitting right next to you, Tori.
0: With that low voice.
2: I know.
0: Voice.
2: Aren't
0: I know.
2: You as amazed as I am? I
0: really stunned. I'm stunned and amazed.
5: I wish we were on TV because on radio, you can't get the visual look that I get when I look over and see Joyce Martin, Pat Martin,
2: yes,
5: and Tori, and you're in the center. It's just
0: we're adorable.
2: We ought to get a bus.
5: In fact, I thought it was going to be more exciting.
6: And then I look at the table with you and Ken and Chris, and I'm glad we're on the radio. Let me tell you.
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0: by day, by day, by day, when I have done my best and have failed and passed the test, that's when I steal away somewhere and I pray. 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

0: so nice. That's our very own Buddy Green, right here on Bill Gaither's Homecoming Radio. Good, good stuff. Kevin?
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0: Kevin Williams back here at Homecoming Radio with all of Bill's friends, about 12 of them. And
1: they are all here.
2: Oh, wow.
3: As we get ready to land the plane, this has just kind of been a theme for the day. Precious memories. Before we sing it, we'll hear from the late Jimmy Jones.
4: I could hear the music playing as I climbed the hill from school. The fallen leaves would crunch beneath my feet. And the smell of wood smoke rising from that old brick kitchen hearth would cause my steps to hurry to the beat. The katydids and crickets and the bullfrogs on the pond would keep the rhythm like a country band. And I couldn't keep from singing as I bounded through the door, and Mom would grin and say, "Now aren't you grand?" The last few notes of Angel Band would finish as I stopped to peek at what was simmering on the stove. Then, soon and very soon, would play as I began my chores. I'd milk the cows by "Lord, I'm Coming Home." Daddy played guitar on winter evenings by the fire, and Mom would call us kids around to sing the sweet, sweet songs of Zion in four-part harmony. My, how we made that big old farmhouse ring. It seems, as I remember, we just sang our lives away. We learned the word of God to gospel tunes. We took in strangers, fed the poor, and loved our neighborhood, and looked for Jesus morning, night, and noon. Now, looking back, I see that my home was like a giant loom on which our work and play and rest were strung. And the shuttle of love that we shared was tossed between the hours. The silver threads, the songs we all had sung. The memories, the experiences, the laughter and the pain are blended tightly in the lovely weave, and holding us securely is the song of Jesus' love. And this will be the tapestry I leave.

I ponder. Hope grows fonder.

0: Jim Hill, and all the homecoming friends following Jimmy Jones there at the beginning.
1: Well, our goal today was to bring a little moment of sweet remembrance to your life, all while encouraging you to be reminded that a bright tomorrow is coming. His faithfulness is forever, and that will do it for today. But join us next time where we'll be sure to once again bring the music and hopefully some smiles.
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4: For American Family News, I'm Robert Thornton. Construction on the new ballroom at the White House will continue following a Supreme Court decision. Here's Fox's Kevin Uretsky.
5: Chief Justice John Roberts issued the temporary order, which prevents a lower court order from taking effect that would have stopped above-ground construction on the ballroom. The Supreme Court will now consider lawsuits aimed at stopping the project. The order stayed today was based on the argument that President Trump did not have congressional approval. The administration has argued that the president has the right to renovate the White House and other federal buildings as necessary, and that the White House ballroom project is necessary due in part to national security concerns. It's expected to have an underground military and bunker complex. The ballroom is said to be about 65% done. Kevin Uretsky, Fox News.
4: The administration says about $200 million of the $400 million cost has been taken care of by private donations. A federal appeals court today temporarily halted a court order that would have granted thousands of athletes who left college after last season an extra year of eligibility. The lawsuit was filed by players who graduated high school in 2022, whose college eligibility ended last season, and who were not included in the NCAA's controversial new rule that grants most players 5 years of eligibility beginning next season. President Donald Trump was to travel to South Carolina today to make a last-minute appeal for Senator Darlene Graham, his chosen candidate to replace her brother, the late Senator Lindsey Graham, ahead of a Republican runoff next week. Voters will decide Tuesday whether Graham or Representative Ralph Norman will be the Republicans' nominee on the November ballot. An Ohio Tea Party activist says the continuing controversy surrounding a Republican congressman could mean that the GOP does not have a net gain in its Ohio congressional delegation next year. AFN's Chad Groening has more.
6: Congressman Max Miller has represented Ohio's Cleveland Area 7th Congressional District since being elected in 2022. But Miller is facing intense political and legal pressure stemming from high-profile domestic abuse allegations. What adds to the intrigue is Miller was married to Emily Marino, the daughter of Ohio Senator Bernie Marino, who has publicly broken with Miller, denouncing his former son-in-law as, quote, not fit to serve, and calling for his resignation. Tom Zawistowski is president of the Ohio-based Tea Party-affiliated We the People Convention, who personally knows all the parties very well.
7: This is just a horrible tragedy that this is playing out in the public square, because it's bad enough that it's playing out at all. I will say this, Max Miller, saw this in Axios, told fellow House members, I can't drop out of the race because doing so would be an admission that I'm guilty and I didn't do it. And I think he believes that. I think he's got court documents that certainly show that the accusations are grossly and greatly exaggerated.
6: But the Tea Party leader says Miller's poll numbers aren't good.
7: Now he's going to run this race, and the latest polling I've seen is that he's down by like 8 or 10 points to a very feckless Democrat. I think he can still win, but it could hurt us and cost us the House seat that we hope to pick up in the Toledo area against Marcy Kaptur, the Democrat. We feel pretty confident we're going to take that seat, but instead of a gain, if Max Miller loses, it'll be a wash, and that's not good.
6: I'm Chad Groening.
4: A rare tornado hit New York's Long Island and the New York City borough of Queens last night as flooding and severe weather hit the area. Here's Nassau County Executive Bruce Blakeman, who is running for New York governor.
8: It's not something that you plan for. Tornadoes form in an instant. And in this case, it started off over the ocean, worked its way over the land here in Atlantic Beach. And luckily, there were no other tornadoes that popped up here in the region.
4: Blakeman declared a state of emergency last night. A tornado also touched down in Dover, Delaware, during the Mid-Atlantic storms last night. On Wall Street today, stocks were up. The Dow added 518, the S&P rose 33, and the NASDAQ climbed 113. West Texas Intermediate crude was down just a little at about $86 a barrel. That's all our time for now. Find more news at AFN.net.
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12: 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It reflects the sun. That's not a flaw. That's the point. We don't have to manufacture hope. 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We don't have to glow by sheer determination. We reflect what we receive. So stay close to Christ. Let His mercy shape your words. Let His truth steady your heart. 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
3: For American Family News, I'm Robert Thornton. Construction on the new ballroom at the White House will continue following a Supreme Court decision. Here's Fox's Kevin Uretsky.
4: Chief Justice John Roberts issued the temporary order, which prevents a lower court order from taking effect that would have stopped above-ground construction on the ballroom. The Supreme Court will now consider lawsuits aimed at stopping the project. The order stayed today was based on the argument that President Trump did not have congressional approval. The administration has argued that the president has the right to renovate the White House and other federal buildings as necessary, and that the White House ballroom project is necessary due in part to national security concerns. It's expected to have an underground military and bunker complex. The ballroom is said to be about 65% done. Kevin Uretsky, Fox News.
3: The administration says about $200 million of the $400 million cost has been taken care of by private donations. A federal appeals court today temporarily halted a court order that would have granted thousands of athletes who left college after last season an extra year of eligibility. The lawsuit was filed by players who graduated high school in 2022, whose college eligibility ended last season, and who were not included in the NCAA's controversial new rule that grants most players 5 years of eligibility beginning next season. President Donald Trump was to travel to South Carolina today to make a last-minute appeal for Senator Darlene Graham, his chosen candidate to replace her brother, the late Senator Lindsey Graham, ahead of a Republican runoff next week. Voters will decide Tuesday whether Graham or Representative Ralph Norman will be the Republicans' nominee on the November ballot. An Ohio Tea Party activist says the continuing controversy surrounding a Republican congressman could mean that the GOP does not have a net gain in its Ohio congressional delegation next year. AFN's Chad Groening has more.
5: Congressman Max Miller has represented Ohio's Cleveland area 7th congressional district since being elected in 2022. But Miller is facing intense political and legal pressure stemming from high-profile domestic abuse allegations. What adds to the intrigue is Miller was married to Emily Marino, the daughter of Ohio Senator Bernie Marino, who has publicly broken with Miller, denouncing his former son-in-law as, quote, not fit to serve, and calling for his resignation. Tom Zalastowski is president of the Ohio-based Tea Party-affiliated We the People Convention, who personally knows all the parties very well.
6: This is just a horrible tragedy that this is playing out in the public square, because it's bad enough that it's playing out at all. I will say this, Max Miller, saw this in Axios, told fellow House members, I can't drop out of the race because doing so would be an admission that I'm guilty and I didn't do it. And I think he believes that. I think he's got court documents that certainly show that the accusations are grossly and greatly exaggerated.
5: But the Tea Party leader says Miller's poll numbers aren't good.
6: Now he's going to run this race, and the latest polling I've seen is that he's down by like 8 or 10 points to a very feckless Democrat. I think he can still win, but it could hurt us and cost us the House seat that we hope to pick up in the Toledo area against Marcy Kaptur, the Democrat. We feel pretty confident we're going to take that seat, but instead of a gain, if Max Miller loses, it'll be a wash, and that's not good.
5: I'm Chad Groening.
3: A rare tornado hit New York's Long Island and the New York City borough of Queens last night as flooding and severe weather hit the area. Here's Nassau County Executive Bruce Blakeman, who is running for New York governor.
7: It's not something that you plan for. Tornadoes form in an instant. And in this case, it started off over the ocean, worked its way over the land here in Atlantic Beach. And luckily, there were no other tornadoes that popped up here in the region.
3: Blakeman declared a state of emergency last night. A tornado also touched down in Dover, Delaware, during the Mid-Atlantic storms last night. On Wall Street today, stocks were up. The Dow added 518, the S&P rose 33, and the NASDAQ climbed 113. West Texas Intermediate crude was down just a little at about $86 a barrel. That's all our time for now. Find more news at AFN.net.

0: Some weight isn't yours to carry, even when it feels like it is. You can spend a lot of strength holding things God never asked you to hold. Jesus put it simply, "Come to me, all who are weary and burdened, and I will give you rest." Rest. That means some things in your hands right now are meant to be set down, not gripped tighter. It doesn't mean you stop caring. It means you stop caring alone. Bring God the weight. The Cornerstone. Part of your mix. Part of your life.
1: If a friend called tonight and said the things you've been saying to yourself, you probably wouldn't just sit there and agree. If they said they were failing or behind or too much or not enough, you'd push back. Not harshly, but you would. You'd remind them that one hard season doesn't define them. You'd tell them they're allowed to be tired without being a disappointment. You'd remind them that they're loved by God even when life feels unfinished. And you'd be right. So why is it so hard to believe that when you're the one who needs to hear it? God's truth doesn't change just because it's your heart on the line. You're not exempt from the grace you'd offer someone else. So let the truth be true for you too. You are loved. You are held. You are not finished. A little encouragement. The Cornerstone. 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
2: For American Family News, I'm Robert Thornton. Construction on the new ballroom at the White House will continue following a Supreme Court decision. Here's Fox's Kevin Uretsky.
3: Chief Justice John Roberts issued the temporary order, which prevents a lower court order from taking effect that would have stopped above-ground construction on the ballroom. The Supreme Court will now consider lawsuits aimed at stopping the project. The order stayed today was based on the argument that President Trump did not have congressional approval. The administration has argued that the president has the right to renovate the White House and other federal buildings as necessary, and that the White House ballroom project is necessary due in part to national security concerns. It's expected to have an underground military and bunker complex. The ballroom is said to be about 65% done. Kevin Uretsky, Fox News.
2: The administration says about $200 million of the $400 million cost has been taken care of by private donations. A federal appeals court today temporarily halted a court order that would have granted thousands of athletes who left college after last season an extra year of eligibility. The lawsuit was filed by players who graduated high school in 2022, whose college eligibility ended last season, and who were not included in the NCAA's controversial new rule that grants most players 5 years of eligibility beginning next season. President Donald Trump was to travel to South Carolina today to make a last-minute appeal for Senator Darlene Graham, his chosen candidate to replace her brother, the late Senator Lindsey Graham, ahead of a Republican runoff next week. Voters will decide Tuesday whether Graham or Representative Ralph Norman will be the Republicans' nominee on the November ballot. An Ohio Tea Party activist says the continuing controversy surrounding a Republican congressman could mean that the GOP does not have a net gain in its Ohio congressional delegation next year. AFN's Chad Groening has more.
4: Congressman Max Miller has represented Ohio's Cleveland area's 7th congressional district since being elected in 2022. But Miller is facing intense political and legal pressure stemming from high-profile domestic abuse allegations. What adds to the intrigue is Miller was married to Emily Marino, the daughter of Ohio Senator Bernie Marino, who has publicly broken with Miller, denouncing his former son-in-law as, quote, not fit to serve, and calling for his resignation. Tom Zawistowski is president of the Ohio-based Tea Party-affiliated We the People Convention, who personally knows all the parties very well.
5: This is just a horrible tragedy that this is playing out in the public square, because it's bad enough that it's playing out at all. I will say this, Max Miller, saw this in Axios, told fellow House members, I can't drop out of the race because doing so would be an admission that I'm guilty and I didn't do it. And I think he believes that. I think he's got court documents that certainly show that the accusations are grossly and greatly exaggerated.
4: But the Tea Party leader says Miller's poll numbers aren't good.
5: Now he's going to run this race. And the latest polling I've seen is that he's down by like 8 or 10 points to a very feckless Democrat. I think he can still win, but it could hurt us and it costs us the House seat that we hope to pick up in the Toledo area against Marcy Kaptur, the Democrat. We feel pretty confident we're going to take that seat, but instead of a gain, if Max Miller loses, it'll be a wash, and that's not good.
4: I'm Chad Groening.
2: A rare tornado hit New York's Long Island and the New York City borough of Queens last night as flooding and severe weather hit the area. Here's Nassau County Executive Bruce Blakeman, who is running for New York governor.
6: It's not something that you plan for. Tornadoes form in an instant. And in this case, it started off over the ocean, worked its way over the land here in Atlantic Beach. And luckily, there were no other tornadoes that popped up here in the region.
2: Blakeman declared a state of emergency last night. A tornado also touched down in Dover, Delaware, during the Mid-Atlantic storms last night. On Wall Street today, stocks were up. The Dow added 518, the S&P rose 33, and the Nasdaq climbed 113. West Texas Intermediate crude was down just a little at about $86 a barrel. That's all our time for now. Find more news at AFN.net.

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The cornerstone is just a signal in the air. Until it isn't. A song comes on right when someone's trying to hold it together. A verse lands in the exact minute they need it, even though nobody on this end could have planned that. 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
3: Trevor Sampson is a black man who grew up in South Africa under apartheid, a form of institutionalized segregation and discrimination. As a result, he spent his childhood in a rough neighborhood.
4: Gangster-riddled, drug-infested, alcohol problems, all kinds of stuff. 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
3: Through the power of God's love, Trevor's story is a journey from poverty and abuse to reconciliation and salvation.
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5: God loves you, and God loved us so much that he gave his son. 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
3: 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That's from the Billy Graham Evangelistic Association.
6: For American Family News, I'm Robert Thornton. Construction on the new ballroom at the White House will continue following a Supreme Court decision. Here's Fox's Kevin Uretsky.
7: Chief Justice John Roberts issued the temporary order, which prevents a lower court order from taking effect that would have stopped above-ground construction on the ballroom. The Supreme Court will now consider lawsuits aimed at stopping the project. The order stayed today was based on the argument that President Trump did not have congressional approval. The administration has argued that the president has the right to renovate the White House and other federal buildings as necessary, and that the White House ballroom project is necessary due in part to national security concerns. It's expected to have an underground military and bunker complex. The ballroom is said to be about 65% done. Kevin Uretsky, Fox News.
6: The administration says about $200 million of the $400 million cost has been taken care of by private donations. A federal appeals court today temporarily halted a court order that would have granted thousands of athletes who left college after last season an extra year of eligibility. The lawsuit was filed by players who graduated high school in 2022, whose college eligibility ended last season, and who were not included in the NCAA's controversial new rule that grants most players 5 years of eligibility beginning next season. President Donald Trump was to travel to South Carolina today to make a last-minute appeal for Senator Darlene Graham, his chosen candidate to replace her brother, the late Senator Lindsey Graham, ahead of a Republican runoff next week. Voters will decide Tuesday whether Graham or Representative Ralph Norman will be the Republicans' nominee on the November ballot. An Ohio Tea Party activist says the continuing controversy surrounding a Republican congressman could mean that the GOP does not have a net gain in its Ohio congressional delegation next year. AFN's Chad Groening has more.
8: Congressman Max Miller has represented Ohio's Cleveland area 7th congressional district since being elected in 2022. But Miller is facing intense political and legal pressure stemming from high-profile domestic abuse allegations. What adds to the intrigue is Miller was married to Emily Marino, the daughter of Ohio Senator Bernie Marino, who has publicly broken with Miller, denouncing his former son-in-law as, quote, not fit to serve, and calling for his resignation. Tom Zalastowski is president of the Ohio-based Tea Party-affiliated We the People Convention, who personally knows all the parties very well.
9: This is just a horrible tragedy that this is playing out in the public square, because it's bad enough that it's playing out at all. I will say this, Max Miller, saw this in Axios, told fellow House members, I can't drop out of the race because doing so would be an admission that I'm guilty and I didn't do it. And I think he believes that. I think he's got court documents that certainly show that the accusations are grossly and greatly exaggerated.
8: But the Tea Party leader says Miller's poll numbers aren't good.
9: Now he's going to run this race, and the latest polling I've seen is that he's down by like 8 or 10 points to a very feckless Democrat. I think he can still win, but it could hurt us and it costs us the House seat that we hope to pick up in the Toledo area against Marcy Kaptur, the Democrat. We feel pretty confident we're going to take that seat, but instead of a gain, if Max Miller loses, it'll be a wash, and that's not good.
8: I'm Chad Groening.
6: A rare tornado hit New York's Long Island and the New York City borough of Queens last night as flooding and severe weather hit the area. Here's Nassau County Executive Bruce Blakeman, who is running for New York governor.
10: It's not something that you plan for. Tornadoes form in an instant. And in this case, it started off over the ocean, worked its way over the land here in Atlantic Beach. And luckily, there were no other tornadoes that popped up here in the region.
6: Blakeman declared a state of emergency last night. A tornado also touched down in Dover, Delaware during the Mid-Atlantic storms last night. On Wall Street today, stocks were up. The Dow added 518, the S&P rose 33, and the Nasdaq climbed 113. West Texas Intermediate crude was down just a little at about $86 a barrel. That's all our time for now. Find more news at AFM.net.
11: Nobody chooses the middle seat on purpose. Not on a plane, not in the back of the car. But life puts people in uncomfortable places all the time. Stuck between what was and what's next. Between grief and healing. Between obedience and fear. The middle is hard, but God's not absent there. He meets people in unfinished places. So, hold steady. This isn't the end of the story. The Cornerstone. Part of your mix. Part of your life.
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13: Second hour today, as I started the program last hour, we talked about the fact that Alaska and Florida are about as far away geographically as you can imagine. We, of course, have listeners to Point of View in both of those states and many others, but they do have something in common. They have a primary today. Of course, also a primary in Wyoming and a special election even in California. But I wanted to focus on Alaska and Florida because some of the races that we will be talking about probably later on Wednesday and Thursday this week could have an impact on the issue of energy. So first of all, we've done some programs in the past with Dr. Merrill Matthews and others on energy research, but I wanted to alert you to another organization called Always On Energy Research. It is on our website. It's aoenergy.org, but you can find all of that on the website. And Isaac Orr is the founder and vice president of research at Always On Energy, where he's doing things like energy modeling, writing about energy and environmental issues. Perhaps you've seen some of his pieces in the Wall Street Journal, USA Today, New York Post, wherever. And of course, I think it would be very significant, especially for our listeners in those two states, but for all of us to really begin to see what is happening right now as there are those who want to unleash energy production and there are others who want to close it down. So, Isaac, thank you for joining us today here on Point of View.
14: Thank you for having me, Kirby.
13: Let's, if we can, talk about Always On Energy Research. That is an organization that I suspect is quite new to our listeners. We do have a link to you and to the website, but can you tell us a little bit more?
14: Yeah, absolutely. We founded Always On Energy Research. We say Always On for short, in May of 2024. So it's a relatively young organization, but we noticed that there was a lot of misinformation on the energy space when it came to the cost of electricity from wind and solar resources and the reliability of the grid if we, you know, unwisely shut down our coal and natural gas plants and try to transition to this wind, solar, and battery storage utopia, or at least that's what it was sold as, that the, you know, the liberal, I guess, climate people were trying to impose. So what we do is we bring the real cost. We say, well, how come you say that the cost of wind and solar is so cheap, but you don't include the cost of the battery storage that goes along with it? So ultimately, we bring the data to the argument that's been sorely missing for the last two decades.
13: One of the things I noticed on your website was something along the line of, you know, we believe in God, in God we trust, but all other things we must bring data. And once you start running the numbers, and we've done this before with a number of our guests on some of these issues, you recognize very quickly that we are maybe being sold some utopian ideas not based upon facts. So again, I will point people to my booklet, which kind of pulled together some of the interviews we've done over the years on energy and the environment. But let's get to Alaska or Florida. I'll let you decide which one you want to start first, because there are very significant consequences to some of these elections being actually undertaken today in those two different states. Can you explain more?
14: Yeah, absolutely. Let's start with Alaska. And Alaska is really interesting because it has more of an open primary system than the than Florida. So in Alaska, the top four candidates from either party will make it to the general election ballot. So right now, the top races in this state, at least from an energy perspective, appear to be the governor's race and the Senate race.
13: Well, and again, let's talk about the differences, because in some respects, this is a ranked primary. So some of our listeners have never been in a state where that takes place. We do, of course, have a number of listeners in Alaska, primarily in Fairbanks, but some in Anchorage and other places around there. And this is, I think, going to have a different perspective. When people think of Alaska, they think of the Alaska pipeline. They think of the fact that Alaskans benefit from all of that. So you would think that there wouldn't be any desire to really shut down any energy production, but sometimes these political races get right into those issues, don't they?
14: They sure do, Kirby. So what we've seen here, when you look at the positions that have been espoused by the Republican candidates and the Democratic candidates, it's interesting that the Republican candidates seem to be competing with themselves to see who can be more supportive of things like the Alaska LNG pipeline and suspending the Jones Act, which would allow Alaska to ship the natural gas that's produced at the North Slope down to its population centers in the southern part of the state, with using, you know, a ship instead of, you know, trying to build this pipeline. So, and then on the Democratic side, the two leading candidates, Tom Bajic and Jonathan Kreis Tompkins, they say things, they're a little bit more skeptical. They say that they want to, you know, review the costs and potential benefits of the project before they commit state funding to it. So I don't think that you could probably run for office in Alaska and say that you don't want the pipeline. But I do think that there has been this kind of consistent trend throughout the United States where more liberal candidates couch their, or at least conceal some of their opposition to these in terms of wanting to, you know, quote unquote, follow the science, follow the process. But then, you know, the goalposts keep getting perpetually moved on these sorts of things. So there is a big difference between the, you know, strong support and then just kind of, you know, skepticism and saying, well, we really need to have a rigorous financial scrutiny of this process. So, that's a big difference on the pipeline front. And then also just on the electricity front, Kirby, you know, some of the candidates have more of a, agenda lined out for energy. Click Bishop, of all the candidates has kind of the most, I don't know, fleshed out energy proposals. He wants to look at building a large hydroelectric dam in Alaska that has been suspended. It's 600 megawatts, which would basically power half of the rail belt in Alaska, which, you know, has a lot of the larger cities. So, and, you know, a lot of them are open to, the Republicans are open to adding wind and solar, but they want to make sure that there's enough dispatchable capacity. So that means coal, hydro, natural gas. To make sure that they can keep the lights on in the winter time, because, you know, it's dark a lot there and it gets pretty chilly.
13: I know that.
14: And,
13: yes. Yeah. Let me take a break because we're coming to a natural break. But again, one of the things I might just encourage you to do is find out more about that. I remember a while back we talked about how this one college in California said, well, maybe we can just be a model for how we can just provide solar power for the entire community, at least for our own college. And they concluded that there wasn't even enough land on the campus if they put solar panels on every square inch of it. Of course, wind power as well, when you're talking about these blades that are 122 feet long, there are just a lot of calculations that need to go into all of these discussions, and we'll come back and continue those. Isaac Orr with us, and again, if you'd like to know a little bit more about Always On Energy Research, might go to that during the break. We'll be right back.

One who waters will himself be watered. Hello, this is Lauren Stipgen with the Christian Working Woman. Walking in a manner worthy of the Lord is what the Proverbs are all about. Shifting our focus from what God hates in Proverbs 6, these Old Testament pithy pieces of advice are written to help us walk in wise ways that lead to a long life. Proverbs 11:25 can be summarized by a secular proverb, "What goes around comes around." I like the biblical version much better, "One who waters will himself be watered." This is a beautiful thought to carry with you to each workday as we think about others around us. Watering is not to be left to managers and leaders in our workplaces. And after all, this proverb benefits both the waterer and the watered. Let's think about the results of watering for a moment. Whether rain falls from the sky or we're using another method to water something like a houseplant, the result is growth, and in some cases, new life. Plants can bear beauty in flowers or vegetables and fruits for us to eat. I also think about when it rains in the desert. Not only do plants sprout up, but wadis or dried up riverbeds come to life with animals and even aquatic life like frogs that have been dormant just waiting for the rain. Who or what needs watering at work? Sometimes we don't even realize that things need water. I have had two different conversations with fellow Christian working women this year where I suggested that they water what otherwise seemed dead. More specifically, one woman wanted more affirmation from her manager. She knew she was trusted by the work that was given to her, but never received feedback. When I asked if she thought her manager received affirmation, the answer was, well, no, probably not. I suggested that she water her manager with some positive feedback. You see, some people aren't in the practice of watering until they've been watered themselves. She stated that this watering was very well received with positive results. Another woman that I spoke with felt the same. She was receiving no feedback, so she decided to write notes of gratitude to all of her colleagues. She watered an entire department. Well, it was too soon to know if she will be watered in return. The initial responses from her colleagues was very positive. Who can you water at work with kind words or an act of service? God promises that you will be watered in return. I'm so grateful for this time with you. I hope you have a great weekend and will tune in next week for some more encouragement from the Christian Working Woman.

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1: Isaac Orr with us for a few more minutes. Again, Vice President of Research at Always On Energy Research. If you go to our website, you have a link there to aoenergy.org. Might hold up this booklet. This is one we did many years ago, and it has the title, A Biblical View on Energy and the Environment. Primarily, a lot of it had to do with trying to answer some of the comments and predictions and, frankly, sometimes false statements about the so-called Green New Deal. I think we might even update it in light of some of the great material there from Always On Energy Research, but also when we talked about and evaluated alternative energy sources, solar power, as well as wind power and biofuels and all the rest. There's a lot of things happening in the area of nuclear power, which we talked about just the other day. So we may even produce a new booklet, but this one, I think, gives you a brief overview of some of the issues we're talking about. And Isaac, let me, if I can, since we talked about Alaska, we have quite a number of listeners in Alaska. We also have a number of listeners in Florida, and there is a difference. I mean, we recognize that wind turbines didn't do so well in the state of Texas here, where I'm broadcasting from, when we had a really cold winter. But people might think, well, that's not so much of a problem in Florida. The sun always shines, the wind's always blowing. But even in Florida right now, in these primaries, there's some issues and there's some various perspectives that differ on whether or not we're going to have affordable and reliable energy. Can you tell us more?
2: Yeah, absolutely. So, you know, frontrunner Byron Donalds wants faster permitting for energy infrastructure, and he wants to lower utility costs. So I think that that's really going to reflect keeping the existing nuclear plants open in Florida and relying largely on natural gas to keep the lights on. And then on the other side, the Democratic frontrunner is named David Jolly, and he has called for greater integration of renewable energy into the state. And, you know, he wants to focus more on things like climate resilience, although, you know, the utilities in Florida have already done a lot of work to kind of harden their grids against hurricanes and other natural disasters. So what we've actually seen in Florida was during Winter Storm Fern, it got very cold in Florida. And like Texas, Florida has a lot of electric home heating. So the peak for electricity demand in Florida sometimes is in the winter. And that happens when it's coldest, and that's generally at night. So the solar panels in the state actually weren't able to contribute to that peak electricity demand. So if you keep investing in solar in Florida, you're not even necessarily securing, you know, the most reliable grid at the lowest possible cost. So it will be interesting to see if

0: solar panels, and then they started running the numbers, and that didn't fit. Of course, there are people saying, well, you know, of course, the sun doesn't always shine, but wind is another way in which you can. But again, a typical turbine's 260 feet in the air, 122 feet long blades, that if you've ever seen them on the road, you realize how huge they are. For those of us that are animal rights lovers, and we don't like to kill all the bald eagles and golden eagles, there's a concern there. And then, of course, even nuclear power, up until fairly recently, the argument was, well, it's dangerous, but I do get the sense that maybe some of that is turning around. But you work in this field every day. What is your perspective on how we can provide alternative sources of power while still using oil, gas, and natural gas and a variety of other things? What's the mix that we could come together with in the United States of America?
1: Yeah, nuclear power is honestly the most realistic alternative to using coal and natural gas, because it provides electricity when you need it. It, you know, the nuclear power plants are generally the most productive plants in the country, so they usually produce about 90 to 95% of their potential output. So they're incredibly reliable, and the existing plants that we have are also incredibly affordable. So the challenge we have with nuclear right now is we haven't built a new plant before the ones in Georgia for a long time. And we are basically, as a country, we are rusty and we are not good at doing it. It's kind of like when the United States entered World War II and we were getting our keisters handed to us in North Africa until the troops understood how to actually operate on the battlefield. And essentially, we need to do that and learn how to build nuclear power plants all over again as a nation. So that is probably the future of energy if the, you know, political dynamics are going to require us to reduce our carbon dioxide emissions. But honestly, we have more natural gas than any other country in the world. And we also have a huge deposit, or, you know, coal deposits. So I do think that those are, you know, two really good resources to have. And, you know, wind and solar, I think, can be players on the margins. But if we're looking to greatly increase our electricity production in the coming years, it's going to be natural gas that ends up, you know, carrying that load.
0: Which gets me to one of the reasons why I wanted to feature your organization, because part of this is public relations. I'm old enough, and I know you're younger, but I'm old enough to remember when a film by the name of The China Syndrome came out in 1979. You had Three Mile Island, and everybody said, well, that's it. We just can't have nuclear power. And, of course, you can go to Japan, you can go to France, and you see how they recognize how important that is. And as a matter of fact, the way we build nuclear power plants now are more like the nuclear power plants and nuclear submarines, but there's a resistance and there's a need for education, which is one issue. Even with the issue of natural gas, I don't think people realize that, as I think the president even has said, we're kind of the Saudi Arabia of natural gas, but we have also recognized that in the previous administration, LNG was even shut down in some cases by the Biden administration. We've talked about the conversation that Mike Johnson, Speaker of the House, had with Joe Biden, who didn't realize he was actually signing something to prevent the distribution. He just thought he was signing something to have an investigation. So whether it's at the public relations front or policy front, there's a lot of work to do in this area of energy, don't you think?
1: Oh, absolutely.
0: And it seems to me that that's one of the reasons why I think people would like to know a little bit more about what you have available, because it's this education that is going to have to take place over these next few years. And if nothing else, let me again encourage people to go to the website. You're going to see Always On Energy Research. That is the website. We have a link to the Facebook page as well that you can follow. There's one to X. And if nothing else, if individuals have questions about energy, perhaps they are working in a campaign where this energy issue, as it has been in Alaska and Florida, becomes significant. Are you available for providing white papers and resources for people to know a little bit more about this issue?
1: Oh, absolutely, Kirby. And then I'd also encourage your listeners to go to bluestateshighrates.com. where we have laid out the cost of electricity and the policies that are influencing it for every state in the country. So

0: That way, you know, we have a little bit for the non-Florida and Alaska listeners in your audience today, too.
1: So, again, that's a bluestatehighrates.com, and I've got that opened up there so you can see the price of electricity. And I was just in the Northeast. That's all in the blue. We just talked about Alaska, and, of course, I've been in California, so you can kind of see the difference. So there's some places you can go to get that information. So, Isaac, I was not really aware of always-on energy resources, especially if later on we do a booklet on that. We may call upon you again, but thank you for educating us and reminding us that we have some midterm elections today, primaries, and we need to pay attention to them. So let's take a break. When we come back, our good friend Hugh Hewitt has written a piece about AI, artificial intelligence. We have certainly spent some time talking about that, and Liberty McCarter has sort of been our expert on that. And before we wind down, I thought I would post a piece by Andrew Follette on UFOs. You might remember we had Derek Werfel on a couple weeks ago on his book, UFOs and God. I even have a commentary coming out on that. And so I thought we'd just talk about this latest revelation from some of these new UFO files. So we've just got a lot more to cover. So if you would like to know more about any of the topics we've addressed today, go to the website Point of View. .net. Don't forget, you can find out more about Dr. Aaron Cariotti, as well as Isaac Orr, as well as many of the articles we've been citing. All of it available on the website, pointofview.net. I'll be right back.
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1: Final half hour, let's see if we can focus on a couple of other issues. And I'm always amazed when we get into these topics, what wide diversity of topics we address, because I wanted to focus some time on the issue of artificial intelligence. And then there have been a release of some more UFO or UAP files. So I wanted to talk about that, especially in light of the fact that we had Derek Werfel with us recently on his book, UFOs and God. Not something we talk about too often, but I thought it would be appropriate. And we will get into some other issues tomorrow, including talking about a film that you will appreciate as we talk about that on Wednesday, as well as a wonderful book by an individual that learned some lessons flying at the speed of sound. Of course, we will, as we go through the week, cover all sorts of different topics and issues. So that is certainly something I'm looking forward to. Hope that you are as well. But what about this issue of artificial intelligence? This next piece is written by by Hugh Hewitt, who is a fellow talk show host, individual that I jokingly say proves that a Harvard degree does not have to be intellectually incapacitating. He is a very bright individual. Matter of fact, I spent some time recently with somebody that has worked with him, and he actually did, if you will, sort of a review of a fiction book, but it isn't so much to get you to read the fiction book, although I'm tempted. It is to think about the worst case scenario for artificial intelligence, because the title of his piece is What's the Worst AI Could Do? Carbon Zero, which is the title of the book, spells out one such worst case scenario. He says many, many people are worried about artificial intelligence and its trajectory, but because they don't really know much about it and how AI works, they are confronted and comforted by, I should say, the cloud of ambiguity that surrounds it, and he says, inured to the daily stream of stories about it. Most Americans just dismiss the technology and its possible errant uses. There are plenty of intermediate problems to think through. Now, in our booklet on artificial intelligence, as well as in a recent Outlook magazine set of articles, we point out some of the concerns. As a matter of fact, Liberty McCarter even talks about another one, AI being used in the classroom. So there are all sorts of ways, if you're interested in this issue of artificial intelligence, we have talked about it and will continue to do so. But Hugh Hewitt reminds us that Dr. Craig Stanfill does understand AI. His PhD in computer science has equipped him better than most authors of dystopian science fiction to spin out a worst-case scenario for where the emerging AI technology might lead to the United States. And so if you look at his novel, which is, I guess, his third, he really kind of takes you through what could happen. And the novel setting is only a decade ahead. Its primary villain is the head of an AI tech company headquartered in the Boston area, one that doesn't exist, by the way, Intelligence Labs. But there are some AI, matter of fact, quite a few AI labs that are in Boston, just there recently. But he says, well, okay, what can AI do? In this nightmare scenario, quite a lot, including escaping from its creators, commandeering other AI agents, and then you have an AI agent called Xerxes, which is elusive and able to anticipate human thinking, but remains under the control of its creator. Well, that's good news. The terrible news, if you believe his account of the outer edge of AI competencies, is that any AI agent roaming free among the world's millions of servers, searching for help on a mission and capturing other AI agents along the way, is essentially a doomsday machine. In the first days of the nightmare scenario, as sketched out by Dr. Stanfill, they're very bad indeed, especially for Boston and the people that live in the general vicinity, which, of course, is something very significant. And so in a decade from now, and the start date of Carbon Zero, some trajectories the United States is presently on have grown exponentially worse. That's, I think, a big issue that we need to identify. We are used to thinking in a linear way, but we've seen some things that grow exponentially. Networks certainly do. And the growth of these AI agents certainly could be one of those where, in some respects, we are beginning to really address some very significant issues, but only too late because it is expanding exponentially. And unfortunately, our policies, our political policies in particular, move along at a glacial pace. So that's a real concern. Well, anyway, back to this piece by Hugh Hewitt. He says Dr. Stanfill's projection of the decay of constitutional protections and of military discipline have no predicate, but his understanding of the last decades of the late Roman Republic tethers his tale to the demise of other robust republics from another era. And so the idea is, could this, in one way or another, just really even change even our political system and the world in which we live? And so he said, interestingly enough, he finished the book which, of course, is called Carbon Zero, on July 24th, 2026. He says, I don't know if that was luck or bad timing, because that was the day when the story broke out about one of these big AI companies called OpenAI, in which OpenAI had a rogue AI model that was supposed to be limited to, of course, OpenAI's, if you will, sandbox, and where the engineers work and are developing new capacities, but instead it broke out. Now, here's the press release and then a summary of it. The press release that came from OpenAI was, quote, while operating in our sandbox testing environment, our model spent a substantial amount of interference compute finding a way to obtain open internet access in pursuit of solving the evaluation problem. To gain access, the models identified and exploited a zero-day vulnerability, which we've now responsibly disclosed to the vendor in the package registry cache proxy. Okay, that's a lot of big words. I've done computers, but most of you are going, I don't know what that means. Doesn't matter. He said, with this access, our models performed a series of privilege escalation and lateral movement in our research testing environment until the models reach a node with internet access. And you say, okay, I don't understand computerese. Fortunately, someone else took the time to kind of explain what that means in layman's language. And this comes from an individual at Palisade Research, in which he says, here's really what's going on. Our open AI model tried really hard to hack out of its sandbox, a computer with no internet access, in order to find the answer to a test problem it had been given. To do this, it found previously unknown software bugs that allowed it to reach an open AI computer it wasn't supposed to be able to access. Then it started hacking other computers in OpenAI's networks until it found one that had internet access. Then, of course, once it found that, it began to move out from the control. And this is the problem. Again, if you are trying to control a child or a pet, dog or a cat, the good news is you probably are one step ahead, probably three or four steps ahead of something whose either intellect or experience isn't what yours is. Now try to contain something that thinks faster than you do and is able to exploit any kind of vulnerability, even ones that you might, if you are very expert in computer science, might have missed. And that's the concern that was at OpenAI and essentially is at the very foundation of this fictional dystopian novel, Carbon Zero. And I think it just illustrates, again, some of the concerns that we have about AI. Not only that it will be something that is going to think faster, move faster, and exploit every kind of vulnerability that is out there, but also, just from a financial point of view, if you have been following some of my commentaries, I have suggested that we are very close to an AI bubble. I may talk about that later in the week because it's getting close to the end of our segment here, but there are some real concerns about what, in terms of this circular economy right now and the investments in AI, look a lot like what was happening in 2008 and 2009, or for those of you a little bit older, what was happening in 1999 and 2000 with the dot-com bubble. So there are all sorts of questions about AI, artificial intelligence. And you know what? We're going to keep talking about them. We're going to keep researching them and really calling your attention to it. But if you'd like to know a little bit more about one of those vulnerabilities that shows up in a book by Dr. Craig Stanfill, well, that's the piece that we've posted, which is reviewed by our good friend Hugh Hewitt. Let's take a break. We'll come back with more right after this.

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1: Do you think that the Lamb of God went forth to die, perchance? 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If God is God, then he is sovereign. And if he is sovereign, there are no maverick molecules. And no maverick molecules, no accidents. No accidents, nothing happens by chance. What are the chances that God would leave your redemption to chance? Not a chance.
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3: Okay, back for a few more minutes. Let's talk about UFOs. We don't do that very often, but I will hold up this book. It's called UFOs and God. It was written by Derek Werfel. We had him on the program a while back to talk about the book. This, actually, what I'm holding up is an advanced reader copy. The actual book is coming out next week. And, of course, you may be familiar with the documentary. We heard about that, it's been almost 2 years ago, when they were working on the documentary. It took a while to come out, as he pointed out. But if you want to either hear the interview I did with him or, of course, get a copy of the book, 350 pages, lots of material in there. And I'm going to come back to it in just a minute. But the article I have is from Andrew Follett. Will the Pentagon's latest UFO file satisfy the alien theorists? Because he points out that we now have the fifth tranche or collection of UFO files that came from the Department of War, formerly known as the Department of Defense, offers quite a few examples of strange lights in the sky, but nothing close, he says, to credible evidence of extraterrestrial intelligence. Still, the files had much to say about recent widely publicized incidents involving UFOs, or called UAPs, whatever one you want to use, and the U.S. government's engagement with them. Okay, he gives you a couple of incidents. One is a 2021 experience that took place in the Gulf of Oman involving an AC-130 gunship firing on small, fast-moving objects that appeared to evade the American aircraft shots. And some of these other reports, he points out, have turned out to be balloons, drones, birds, flares, optical illusions. So, again, just because people see strange objects, they are unidentified flying objects, doesn't mean they're anything other than flying objects that are not identified. And then he talks about a case more recently in 2024, which was in Ukraine, involving a reconnaissance drone observing kind of an enormous disc, which has been reported before, but this again talks about this. But estimating range by staring at something on a screen is exactly how parallax errors happen. Such a math error seems more probable. So again, Andrew is trying to point out that when you see these, they could have alternative explanations. So that is the case. One final one is that he mentions is, again, unidentified aerial phenomenon, UAP, spotted on radar in a remote mountain range near a government-owned weapons test range. And then, of course, you've seen these countless orange orbs swarming in all directions that match the speed and flight path of the fighter jets. So, again, you are talking about some of these, but why are we talking about so many now? Well, that's because in February, President Trump directed federal agencies, and in particular, a lot of this comes from the War Department, or formerly known as the Defense Department, to release these tranches, these collections of things, and begin the process of identifying and releasing government files related to alien and extraterrestrial life, unidentified aerial phenomenon, UAPs, unidentified flying objects, UAPs. UFOs and any other information connected to these highly complex but extremely interesting and important matters. So there's what we have here. And again, Andrew Follette says, you know, the release so far is all hype, no aliens. So that's kind of his reaction. He says all the photos of the events recorded have plausible alien-free explanations. And so he says, you know, skeptics and government's own framing treat reported UFOs as ambiguous phenomenon that could still involve drones, balloons, sensor artifacts, optical effects, classified terrestrial systems, or incomplete data. And so I think the bottom line is, as you can say, still, we're not getting anything that would be like a smoking gun on UAPs or UFOs. But I thought, just as we wind down, I might just remind you of the interview we did with Derek Werfel, because his book was entitled UFOs and God. And he reminds us at the very outset in the book that throughout history, nearly every culture, almost every religion, has recognized that humans share the world with supernatural beings that, by definition, are not subject to the laws of physics. But now we live in a world where the dominant worldview is secular naturalism. That is, that we believe that there is no supernatural. And so if we do identify UFOs or space aliens or anything of the sort, they must be physical beings from another part of the galaxy who have traveled here. But then he points out some obvious limitations. This book goes into it. A previous book that I've mentioned before, was it Lights in the Sky and Little Green Men, point out that if you just talk with some astrophysicists, some of whom have been on this program, they've concluded, first of all, that our planet is unique in its ability to support advanced intelligent life. Moreover, if that's not enough, the distances between us and just even the next star, much less other parts of the galaxy or other galaxies, we live in a galaxy, in a universe that's at least, and this is just an estimate, 100 billion light years wide. And it's just too far away for any kind of contact. We have radio telescopes that have been looking for contact and not finding those. So, again, in our interview that I did with Derek Werfel, he mentioned that some UFO investigators, and he does go into that in one of the chapters, do believe that what we may be dealing with in some of these phenomenon are interdimensional beings. Because why? Well, they violate the law of physics, and they appear and then instantaneously disappear as if they're in another dimension. Well, that's when he says, shouldn't we assume when we are dealing with some of these that cannot be explained in terms of drones or optical illusions or birds or whatever, or planes, assume that these are not intergalactic travelers, but instead are angels? And then, of course, then he has a whole chapter on spiritual warfare. Why? Well, it turns out that the few individuals we can do interviews with that have had alien contact say these beings tell them telepathically that there's no personal God, that there is merely an impersonal God force in the universe, and really they even deny the existence of sin and thus the need for a savior. Okay, that sounds like a spiritual deception, doesn't it? So, again, you can read the book, 350 pages of not only technical information, but a fair amount of theological insight in 13 chapters, which I think is just to help you maybe think through some of the kinds of conversations that we've had. Whenever we get into UFOs or UAPs, people always say, do you think it has some connection to end times prophecy? And I said, I think so. So again, not trying to promote the book, but I would mention that it's a thicker version of a very similar book that I've mentioned in the past, UFOs and God. Since the documentary is out, and since the book's coming out next week, I thought you might like to know about that. And if you'd like to know a little bit more about why there are people that aren't convinced that all these tranches of revelations from the Defense Department aren't really all that they were cracked up to be, then you can read this piece by Andrew Follett. Tomorrow we'll get into all sorts of other issues. We're going to be talking about a really good movie that you will appreciate. I also want to get into Woke One and Woke Two, which is kind of the designation Alexandria Ocasio-Cortez has. And so I encourage you to look forward to joining us tomorrow. Before I say goodbye, let me thank again Megan for engineering the program, Steve for producing the program. See you back here tomorrow, right here on Point of View.
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5: A dollar can still buy a few things this month. Maybe some coffee, maybe a little gas, maybe one item from a school supply list that somehow reads like a ransom note. But there are things money was never made to buy. Peace for a marriage under strain, courage for a diagnosis nobody saw coming, the right word for a friend who's close to giving up. Those don't come from a transaction. They come from God. Through a song, a scripture, a voice that reminds someone they're not alone. The Cornerstone carries those reminders into ordinary places, free of charge, with no qualifications required. But carrying them isn't free. It takes people willing to fund what can't be bought, so it can be given away. Your gift helps keep hope unpriced for everyone who needs to hear it. The Cornerstone, part of your mix. 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
6: An out-of-office reply says, I'm not available, but here's who is, and here's when I'll be back. It's honest. Nobody's left wondering. Sometimes we need a spiritual version of that. A way to say, I'm running on empty. Here's what I still believe, even though I can't perform it right now. God's not offended by that kind of honesty. He's not waiting for your best update. Come tired. Come honest. Come as you are. He'll meet you there. The Cornerstone, part of your mix, part of your life.

0: For American Family News, I'm Robert Thornton. Construction on the new ballroom at the White House will continue following a Supreme Court decision. Here's Fox's Kevin Uretsky.
1: Chief Justice John Roberts issued the temporary order, which prevents a lower court order from taking effect that would have stopped above-ground construction on the ballroom. The Supreme Court will now consider lawsuits aimed at stopping the project. The order stayed today was based on the argument that President Trump did not have congressional approval. The administration has argued that the president has the right to renovate the White House and other federal buildings as necessary, and that the White House ballroom project is necessary due in part to national security concerns. It's expected to have an underground military and bunker complex. The ballroom is said to be about 65% done. Kevin Uretsky, Fox News.
0: The administration says about $200 million of the $400 million cost has been taken care of by private donations. A federal appeals court today temporarily halted a court order that would have granted thousands of athletes who left college after last season an extra year of eligibility. The lawsuit was filed by players who graduated high school in 2022, whose college eligibility ended last season, and who were not included in the NCAA's controversial new rule that grants most players 5 years of eligibility beginning next season. President Donald Trump was to travel to South Carolina today to make a last-minute appeal for Senator Darlene Graham, his chosen candidate to replace her brother, the late Senator Lindsey Graham, ahead of a Republican runoff next week. Voters will decide Tuesday whether Graham or Representative Ralph Norman will be the Republicans' nominee on the November ballot. An Ohio Tea Party activist says the continuing controversy surrounding a Republican congressman could mean that the GOP does not have a net gain in its Ohio congressional delegation next year. AFN's Chad Groening has more.
2: Congressman Max Miller has represented Ohio's Cleveland area 7th congressional district since being elected in 2022. Miller is facing intense political and legal pressure stemming from high-profile domestic abuse allegations. What adds to the intrigue is Miller was married to Emily Marino, the daughter of Ohio Senator Bernie Marino, who has publicly broken with Miller, denouncing his former son-in-law as, quote, not fit to serve, and calling for his resignation. Tom Zalastowski is president of the Ohio-based Tea Party-affiliated We the People Convention, who personally knows all the parties very well.
3: This is just a horrible tragedy that this is playing out in the public square, because it's bad enough that it's playing out at all. I will say this, Max Miller, saw this in Axios, told fellow House members, I can't drop out of the race because doing so would be an admission that I'm guilty and I didn't do it. And I think he believes that. I think he's got court documents that certainly show that the accusations are grossly and greatly exaggerated.
2: But the Tea Party leader says Miller's poll numbers aren't good.
3: Now he's going to run this race, and the latest polling I've seen is that he's down by like 8 or 10 points to a very feckless Democrat. I think he can still win, but it could hurt us and cost us the House seat that we hope to pick up in the Toledo area against Marcy Kaptur, the Democrat. We feel pretty confident we're going to take that seat, but instead of a gain, if Max Miller loses, it'll be a wash, and that's not good.
2: I'm Chad Groening.
0: A rare tornado hit New York's Long Island and the New York City borough of Queens last night as flooding and severe weather hit the area. Here's Nassau County Executive Bruce Blakeman, who is running for New York governor.
4: It's not something that you plan for. Tornadoes form in an instant. And in this case, it started off over the ocean, worked its way over the land here in Atlantic Beach. And luckily, there were no other tornadoes that popped up here in the region.
0: Blakeman declared a state of emergency last night. A tornado also touched down in Dover, Delaware, during the Mid-Atlantic storms last night. On Wall Street today, stocks were up. The Dow added 518, the S&P rose 33, and the Nasdaq climbed 113. West Texas Intermediate crude was down just a little at about $86 a barrel. That's all our time for now. Find more news at AFN.net.
5: God loves us so much that he sent his only son into the world to save us. 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

It's Friday, August 21, 2026. I'm Albert Mohler, and this is The Briefing, a daily analysis of news and events from a Christian worldview. We're going to start in an unusual place this Friday. I'm going to start with two obituaries. Both of them are for women over age 100. Both of them quite revealing in their own way. I found it very interesting that in Wednesday's edition of the Times obituary section, which, by the way, is just really interesting in terms of cultural observation, it's massive. This is very important media real estate. And the fact that there are two women that most Americans won't know, both over age 100, who receive these very, very substantial obituaries in the nation's most influential paper, that tells us something. Number one, Mary Morello, identified as, quote, a fierce defender of offensive lyrics, dies at 102. Okay, how's that for your epitaph? A fierce defender of offensive lyrics. Now, we're talking about rock music, and we're talking about the fact that Mary Morello has a son, Tom Morello, who is a guitarist for the group known as Rage Against the Machine. Okay, so we're talking about a genre of rock music in which you have, let's just say, very pornographic and sexualized terminology, imagery, driving things, you know, et cetera, et cetera. So much so that it's really interesting that in the 1980s, you had a group of very concerned Americans come out and form an organization to try to limit, to put pressure on the government to limit the exposure of young people to this kind of music. The most interesting of these was known as the Parents Music Resource Center. The initials are simply PMRC, which was started in the mid-1980s by several women, including congressional and government wives. Now, this is during the time of the Reagan administration. Ronald Reagan was president of the United States. But you had some conservative Democrats and some Republicans whose wives came together. So it's very interesting. You had Mary Baker, whose husband, James Baker, had served in various times as White House Chief of Staff, as Secretary of the Treasury, also as Secretary of State. So you're talking about one of the most established Republican names there is. And you also had Tipper Gore, the wife of then U.S. Senator Al Gore of Tennessee. Later, of course, in the Clinton administration, he would become Vice President Al Gore. His wife, Tipper Gore, was the most famous, the leading figure in terms of this council that was known as the Parents Music Resource Center. And they made arguments that it's just wrong for children to be exposed to such explicit lyrics. And by the way, they're so explicit, I'm not even going to try to define or describe them on the briefing. I'll just tell you, it's the kind of thing that I think no one of any age should hear. But they were accused of censorship. And it's really interesting. This woman whose obituary appears here, Mary Morello, whose own son, as I said, was in the group Rage Against the Machine. He was the rocker Tom Morello. She made her name, and by the way, she was already pretty old by the time this came about. She made her name in order to press the case that it would be unconstitutional censorship for warning labels to be put on music that might be sold to children and teenagers. Now, it was also interesting that the group known as the Parents Music Resource Center really was not very effective in getting legislation passed. They did put a lot of political pressure on companies such as the major record labels that did, at least in some cases, start putting mild warnings on the records. I realize that many people listening have no idea what a record is, LP. And then later, 8-tracks and cassette tapes, and then the later CDs. But the point is that most of the culture looks back at this and says, those pathetic people who were behind that conservative movement. And let me just remind you again, you're not just talking about conservative Republicans here or the Reagan administration. There were the wives of Reagan administration figures in this, but you also had Tipper Gore. And that tells you how much the Democratic Party has changed. Her husband was a United States senator who was the son of a United States senator from the state of Tennessee. And he was as inside the Democratic Party as you could get. He also sought the Democratic presidential nomination. And, of course, he would eventually be the Democratic nominee in the 2000 election against Republican George W. Bush. That's another historic story. But the big thing to recognize here is that when he was in the House of Representatives, and then later when he was in the Senate, at least for some time, Al Gore was pro-life, and he was morally
conservative on many, many positions. He then became the running mate to Bill Clinton. Let's just say that became another story. But the other thing about Bill Clinton is that Bill Clinton actually gave some political support. You can come up with whatever strategy you want to deploy here. But Bill Clinton actually identified with some of those who were making the arguments that what's going on in rock music and in popular culture has just gone too far. However, they took no direct action to try to limit it. So it is real interesting. You look at this and you see this obituary. Listen to this. Armed with more passion than cash, she started her grassroots organization with $100. Ms. Morello organized letter-writing campaigns from supporters across the country and pleaded her First Amendment case on CNN, the Oprah Winfrey Show, and any other news outlet that would have her. Her list of the enemies of freedom, that's what she called them, the enemies of freedom, included not just the Parents Music Resource Center, but also allied groups, including the National PTA and the American Medical Association. So we're talking about establishment groups. That also tells you how much moral change has happened in the United States. She made this argument: when censorship starts in a democracy, where does it stop? Well, you know, that's a very interesting question. But the point is that there is some censorship in virtually every society, including the United States of America. The question is, where's the line drawn? And in the United States, that line has been, let's just say, very generous, very permissive over the course of the last several decades. It's hard to imagine anyone being arrested for saying almost anything in public or making almost any kind of argument or any kind of sexually explicit kind of material. There are some very limited protections when it comes to teenagers and children. But by and large, we're a society that has decided just to take all the controls off, except, you know, not all of them. You will get in trouble in certain situations if you disclose national secrets or any number of other things. And it is a reminder to us as well that when you have the coarsening of the culture, you know, to use the phrase that was pioneered by the late Democratic Senator Daniel Patrick Moynihan, you define deviancy down. That's really what this is about. This obituary is very interesting because this woman was 102 years old, and she's here basically being celebrated for her brave defense of sexually explicit rock music lyrics. Let me just say, from a Christian perspective, isn't that an interesting thing to be the one most important thing about you, what justifies your half-page obituary in the New York Times? But the other woman, whose obituary is at the bottom of the page, died just days ago at age 109. That's right. The first of these ladies died at 102, the second at 109. She was born in the year 1916. So she really came to public attention about a decade ago, and lots of folks were very interested in not only how she could play the fiddle, but how she also made them, crafted them herself. Her story is really interesting. She was born October the 21st, 1916, in Alamo, Arkansas. She's very much identified with the Ozark music tradition. In the central western part of the state, she was raised. Her father, George Washington Brumley, was a farmer, and her mother, Nora Brumley, who ran the home, died when Violet was 11. She observed her father making fiddles, and at 15 began to build her own, splitting, planing, and shaping wood that she found nearby. She had begun playing at 12. Quote, "I wanted to play the fiddle just because we didn't have anything else to do," she told a television station in Kansas City. Quote, "We didn't have television or radio, and Dad played, and I guess it struck me that I wanted to play." And not only did she played very, very well. She also had a tremendous sense of humor. She said the difference between a violin and a fiddle is whether the player can read music. If the player can read music, it's a violin. If the player can't read music but can play the thing, it's a fiddle. It turns out she had other talents also associated with that music tradition. She danced and she clogged. She performed in public for 27 years. And then she took some time in which she was basically married and raising a family. And then she came back to attention and was associated with Silver Dollar City in Branson, Missouri for more than half a century. And again, she made her debut at the Grand Old Opry in 2016 when she was already 99 years old. Listen to this. Making fiddles was one of many skills Ms. Hensley developed over her lifetime. She also made lye soap, tanned leather, broke horses, and tended crops. "I would always say," she told the Tulsa newspaper, "The World, making a fiddle is a lot easier than plowing a field with a team
of mules, end quote. I have no doubt in that statement that Violet Hensley was right. I also have no doubt that she had experience to back up her analysis. I just found it very interesting. You look at the course of history. These are two women whose lives largely overlapped. One died just recently at 102, the other at 109. But what different lives they led at the same time. One of them known for making fiddles and for playing music. The other one known for defending pornographic lyrics. Two lives, one long lifetime, two very different obituaries for very good reasons. Okay, now let's turn to questions. As always, I appreciate the questions sent in by listeners to the briefing. And as always, I find them helpful, even helpful to me, just understanding what questions are really pressing out there. And they almost always represent not just one listener, but many others who are just thinking about the same questions. And I'm struggling with it. A listener wrote in, and here's the text, quote, "Historically, are there any nations that have thrived under socialism? Have any nations been governed by democratic socialism? Can you recommend any books, et cetera?" Okay, you know, really interesting here. I'm going to take the first two questions most directly. And so the first question is, are there any nations that have thrived under socialism? Well, you know, that's really good because it gets down to how you define socialism. So when you talk about socialism, let's just say that at least in the 19th and in the 20th centuries, socialism in its classic form meant that you had social ownership of the means of production and basically of the economy. So in the name of society, socialism was the replacement of an economy based upon private property and free enterprise. The true ideological socialism is the common ownership of all things, including property and the means of production. And then, so you ask the question, are there any nations that have thrived under socialism? Well, not under that. No. It's been a colossal failure. And of course, you add to that the ideology of communism, and you look at the Bolshevik Revolution and what it produced in the Soviet Union, and then you look at other of these communist experiments, the communist part always fails. The party, that is to say, communist party, the party part doesn't always fail. Sometimes they just transmogrify. That's exactly what's happened in China, in mainland China, the People's Republic of China. You know, the fact is that there's an awful lot of economic power there, so much so that China is now far more powerful than Russia under Vladimir Putin. It's got a far larger economy. And of course, it now has economic factors that are rivaling the West and challenging the United States. But all of that happened because in the course of the last several decades, the Chinese communist leadership came to the conclusion that classical communism, classical Marxism wasn't going to work. And so they basically came up with a Chinese model in which you have absolute control by the Communist Party of the entire society. But they have allowed the emergence of private property and also the profit motive in order to have an operational economy. And by the way, it's always mixed because the Chinese Communist Party is always ultimately in control. But let's just say Chairman Mao, who led the Communist Revolution in 1949 that took over China, he wouldn't recognize what's now called Chinese communism. It's also true that you had the development in much of Europe and in, say, the northern part of Europe, you had experiments in what was openly called democratic socialism. So, in other words, unlike the communists and the Bolshevik Revolution, we're going to continue to claim democratic legitimacy. We're going to continue to have political parties. We're going to continue to have elections. And so you look at Scandinavia, just to give one example of this, and yes, some of those economies have done quite well, but you'll also note that they have redefined socialism. Once again, if socialism works, it's not socialism. And so you have a lot of liberals in the United States. Bernie Sanders, Elizabeth Warren, as U.S. senators, for example, they'll say, well, don't say socialism doesn't work. Look at Scandinavia. Look at Norway. You know, look at Sweden and just go down the list. Well, you know what? You look at them and you recognize, well, the big brand names are privately held corporations. Guess what? This really isn't socialism. The big dynamic, you talk about Nokia, you talk about any of these big companies, they are big private companies. Now, you will have some people say, well, yes, but you look at the extremes of wealth and poverty. You look at the economic imbalance, the economic inequalities, and we'll say,
Well, you know, it may be less than is present here in some of those societies, largely through high rates of taxation, et cetera. But the closer you look at them, actually, you see, well, the economic inequality is there, too. And not only that, but there's an active engagement with the larger capitalist economy of which they're very much a part. And so, yeah, you can go ahead and still call them democratic socialists, and that's in the name, at least, of many of the political parties. But the fact is, they've really redefined socialism. So this is a good question. I appreciate the listener sending it. Are there any nations that have thrived under socialism? There are some, especially smaller countries with limited populations, that have done all right with something they call democratic socialism. I'm just going to say the closer you look at it, there's not too much socialism in much of their socialism. One final note on that, you go back to the midpoint of the 20th century, I think many of them were trying to be more classically socialist, but you know what? That didn't produce what they were looking for, and that's why you look at Scandinavia, you're looking at an economic powerhouse that really emerged just in the last several decades, and it didn't come by the application of a stricter socialism. All right, the next is coming in from a young man. He's 17 years old, and I appreciate so much him listening. He says, I am homeschooled and be graduating from high school at the end of this school year. That's a big year. I want to say to this young man and others who are in his situation, that senior year is a big thing. That last year before graduating from high school is a really big year, and I'm going to pray the Lord uses it powerfully in this young man's life. And in particular, to answer a question he's asking, he says he doesn't know what to do after he graduates. What majors or career paths are worth pursuing? Okay, what a great question. And I am going to have to start with a word of absolute honesty, which is I don't have a short list to offer this young man. Instead, I have what I hope is a very seasoned word coming from someone who's not only been involved in these questions for a very long time and not only been involved in Christian work for a very long time, but who's been president of an academic institution, graduate and undergraduate, for a very long time. Let me tell you, I think this is one of the best questions a young man can ask. And I would say it's not exactly the same for young men and young women, especially given a biblical worldview, but it's a question that does come to both, and that is, how do I prepare for the next stage in life? And, you know, I'm glad to say that we have so many wonderful Christian young people, coming at just about this young man's age, coming to Boyce College, and it just makes me very happy. I see what the Lord has done in their lives already, and I just imagine what the Lord's going to do in the future. I think there are some jobs that Christians ought not to have. You know, let's just say, you know, given where we began today by talking about that woman involved in, you know, supporting pornographic music, there are just some things, you know, Christians ought not to do. But most of the entire economy, even in a fallen world, involves some opportunity in vast sectors, vast parts of the landscape of the economy for Christians to be, especially a Christian young man, to be actively engaged in work. And that leads me to say, I think there's some specialized callings. You know, if you're going to be a medical doctor, you

some of it just comes through the study of all the things that are in the curriculum of a good college guided by Christian truth. Almost all of that is going to be very relevant to a young man getting a job. And I can simply tell you, and I hope this is not a discouragement, I hope this is an encouragement. It is now pretty well attested, pretty well documented, that the vast majority of people who live, you know, long enough to go through adulthood end up in jobs their college major did not imply. In other words, the Lord's going to open doors. The Lord's going to give you interests. The Lord is going to give you areas in which you think you do better in this part of study than another. The Lord's going to give you passions and interests. And I'm going to pray the Lord will give you a job behind it. And I want to say unapologetically, you need to go to a school which is going to train a young man for usable work in the church, most importantly, in the family and in the church, and then in society to be able to raise a family, support a family, and fulfill the biblical vision. And so I will tell you that there isn't a short list of jobs I would give you. There is, however, I think, a short list of concerns I would have. And that's about what kind of man you're going to be, what kind of convictions are going to frame your life, what kind of obedience you're going to give to the plan and purpose of God in creation order and in the gospel and in the scriptures, and how you're going to be best deployed for the glory of God for the entirety of your working life. And again, I just want to tell you, I think the Lord will work in your life over your lifetime, in which you will probably have some jobs you can't even contemplate right now. One final word I want to say, not only to this young man, but to an awful lot of Christian young people in his position of life. It's not wrong to ask this question. It's absolutely right. It shows maturity to ask this question. It shows maturity to go through kind of a biblical process and talking with parents and others who know you well in terms of what your aptitude and gifts are and what they might see you doing. But I just want to relieve young people, Christian young people, of the weight of thinking they have to determine exactly what they're going to do. They have to know that word from the Lord right now. I just want to say I am not doing exactly what I thought I would do when I was 17 years old. That was about the age in which the Lord did make more clear to me that I would be following the path I'm on right now. And I'm very thankful for that. But I didn't get all of this in an instant download, nor at age 17 had I ever heard of anything like an instant download. That age had not yet come. But you know what I mean. This is a part of how the Lord deals with us over time. God bless you. You're asking one of the right questions. I can promise you the Lord will give you the answers in due time. I appreciate another listener writing in asking, is socialism even compatible with Islam? What a great question. What a great question. So let me just tell you that there are elements of a socialist economy that very well might be compatible with certain elements of Islam. But fundamentally, they're incompatible. And I want to tell you why. And it is because Islam, let's just state the obvious, is inherently theistic, whereas socialism classically comes from a very different direction. But there are those who call themselves Christian socialists. Could there be those who call themselves Islamic socialists? Well, sure. But I think they're going to be on the left wing of Islam. I think the more you look at Orthodox Islam and you look at the Quran, there are some issues of economics that would be very different than, say, modern American and European free market capitalism. But at the end of the day, it is not a socialism experiment that's going on in classical Islam as defined by the Quran. It is a theocratic rule, and that's a very different thing. So you ask me, is socialism even compatible with Islam? I'm going to say I think it could be when you look at liberal Islam. And you look at some of those who have support from socialists or some who even claim socialist ideas and also say that they are Islamic. The fact is, I'm not about to say they don't exist. I am going to say that at some point, I think that secular dimension of socialism is going to run into a theological collision with Islam. But you know what? We're looking at the fact that the further you go left, the more all of these things get melded together. And I'll just say there are larger issues in terms of the collision with Islam by the time you get there. I'm really taking on a challenge when I look at this final question coming from a listener who asks, how would you define God's mercy and how is mercy different than God's grace and forgiveness? Okay, I am intentionally taking this question at this point. Because one way to answer this would be to go into what would

just best be called a word study. Now, let's just go back, in fact, to the Greek words behind mercy and grace and forgiveness. I am taking it as a greater challenge to summarize in such a way that I want to say for Christians, there's a blurring of meaning that means that when we say God's mercy and his grace, we as believers are often talking about very much the same thing. Grace is unmerited favor. Mercy is undeserved grace, favor, forgiveness. Forgiveness is what a superior gives to an inferior, what a wronged gives to the one who has done the wrong in terms of acquittal and in terms even of restoration. And we as human beings, we know only a human level of forgiveness, except for the fact that in Christ, Christians understand the Father has forgiven us our sins, not based upon any merit of our own, but by his own mercy and his grace demonstrated in the death of the Lord Jesus Christ, the substitutionary atonement accomplished by the Lord Jesus Christ in our place, in the absolute vindication of the atonement accomplished by the Son, in the resurrection from the dead that was brought about by the Father's power as he raised the Son on the third day. And thus, mercy, grace, and forgiveness are declared in the gospel of Jesus Christ based upon the merits of Christ alone. I think another way to put it is that, biblically speaking, according to the gospel, the forgiveness of sins, God's act in Christ for the forgiveness of our sins comes about because of his grace and his mercy. The grace is in the forgiveness we do not deserve. The mercy is so clearly demonstrated in the fact that Christ died on our behalf, doing what we could not do for ourselves. It all comes back to the fact that God is not divided. He is gracious here and merciful here. He is united. Everything that he does reveals his grace and his mercy. I think another way to put it biblically is that in Christ, we come to know the grace of forgiveness by the mercy of God. I dared myself to say that in summary form. I hope I've done so faithfully. Thanks for listening to The Briefing. I want to tell you about Boyce College Preview Day. 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So October 15 through 16, 2026. 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
1: Peter says, bless God for that eternal inheritance. The world may not accept you. The world may not appreciate you. The world may be hostile and persecute you. The world may not count you as its own. The world may not grant you its rights and privileges, but you have an eternal inheritance to be revealed in the last epoch, which God has promised to you.
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3: What if you lost the job you've depended on for years, or a cherished relationship fell apart, or an important election doesn't go the way you want it to? Whatever you're dealing with, good or bad, how can you face it with immeasurable joy? Consider that here on Grace to You as John MacArthur helps you appreciate, perhaps more than you ever have, our great salvation. That's the title of his series. But before we get started, this idea that our salvation is great, that seems pretty obvious and self-evident. So the question is, why devote 2 weeks of broadcasts to a point that no Christian would deny? Well, here's how John answered that.
4: Just saying salvation is great undersells it. So you need to say, well, what do you mean it's great? And in what way is it great? It is obviously great to us, but even to us, we continue to plumb the depths of its unfathomable riches. They're just endless. Paul said, look, I preach Christ, and then I preach Christ, and then I preach Christ, then I preach Christ, and I preach Christ. I preach the cross, then I preach the cross, then I preach the cross, then I preach the cross. I don't want to know anything among you except Jesus and him crucified. Neither he nor his traveling companions nor his audience were ever wearied by that. And because the gospel in the Bible comes in so many different packages, you could actually start preaching the gospel in Genesis 3:15, right? The bruising of the serpent's head, the man who's going to come and crush serpent is looking at Christ. You can preach the gospel from other portions of Genesis and the Pentateuch and all through the Old Testament. So the Bible gives you limitless contexts, biblical contexts, in which to see the glory of the gospel. It's the theme of all of Scripture. And if you got up and preached the same gospel message every week, if you said the same thing every week, you'd bore your people. And there's not any need for that. You can find the gospel so many places with such incalculable beauty and range and depth. Always, for me, preaching the gospel in some fashion, particularly with a focus on Christ, is the best and the sweetest thing that I do, and I'm never weary of that. We're going to go to 1 Peter, and we're going to look at the first chapter under the title, Our Great Salvation. And that's going to be our theme for the next few broadcasts. And again, there's not only the reality of teaching the gospel so that you can know it for your soul's sake, but so that you can know it for somebody else's soul's sake as well.
3: That's right, friend. This study can help you cultivate joy and gratitude as you focus on the riches that Christ makes available now and on your heavenly inheritance that awaits. Look with John MacArthur now at Our Great Salvation.
1: We come again to the joy of studying God's Word. 1 Peter chapter 1, verses 3 through 5. Peter is writing to a church that is undergoing persecution, hostility, rejection, animosity, and hatred. And as he begins this wonderful letter of encouragement to them and exhortation, he bursts forth in verses 3 through 5 in a great, great paean of praise. And in a sense, he teaches them that praise is really a very fitting way out of the dilemma of handling trouble, persecution, hatred, and hostility. And so if we ask ourselves why Peter begins the way he does in verse 3 after his salutation, remember that he is writing to scattered believers who are aliens in this world. The Christians who are scattered in the Roman Empire have been blamed for the burning of Rome, which has happened just before this epistle was written. They are therefore the target of tremendous persecution, which is beginning to mount. He reminds them in the letter that it's to be expected because they are foreigners in the earth. They are citizens of heaven, in fact. They are a royal aristocracy. They are children of God. They are residents of an unearthly kingdom. They are living stones. They are a holy priesthood, and they are a people of God's own possession. As a result, the world can't tolerate them. So they are the object of the world's hostility. But nonetheless, they are not to fear the threats of persecution. They are not to be intimidated. They are not to be troubled by the world's animosity. They are not to be afraid when they suffer, and they are not to be ashamed when they are ridiculed and attacked. In order to try to lift their spirits, in order to try to lift their souls and sweep their hearts upward, he begins with a joyous paean of praise that we can properly call a doxology. Notice verse 3. Blessed be the God and Father of our Lord Jesus Christ, who according to his great mercy has caused us to be born again to a living hope through the resurrection of Jesus Christ from the dead, to obtain an inheritance which is imperishable and undefiled and will not fade away, reserved in heaven for you, who are protected by the power of God through faith for a salvation ready to be revealed in the last time. Interestingly enough, the main verb which describes the main course of action in this passage is only implied. It isn't even here. It is the verb be in verse 3, which doesn't appear in the Greek. The Greek says, blessed the God and Father of our Lord Jesus Christ. The verb be is implied, and that is the main verb. What he is saying here is, bless God. It is both a doxology on his own, and in a sense, an imperative for others to bless God as well. It is intended, as I said, to sweep their hearts upward in exalted praise to the Lord, to sweep their hearts upward in the joy of adoration and the joy of anticipation of the inheritance that is waiting for them. It is then, in one way at least, a hymn of praise to encourage believers in the throes of difficult living in this hostile world. Peter then is calling for jubilant worship, for enthusiastic joy, no matter what may be going on around them. That joy comes because they know their God, and they know what their God has provided for them. They may be strangers in this world, they may be aliens, they may be foreigners, they may be outcasts who do not belong and are not appreciated, but there is a place where they do belong, and there is a world where they fit, and there is a coming inheritance which they will receive, and in it will be all that God has promised them and provided them in Christ. Thus, Peter gives us what really is a very practical and helpful perspective on learning to live, looking past earthly trouble to eternal inheritance. In fact, we might even title this message, How to See Past Your Trouble to Your Eternal Inheritance, because that's really what's on his heart. In order to capture the whole beauty of this, let's take a look at that one word, inheritance, in verse 4. And the idea is to bless God, to praise God, to adore God for the inheritance he has promised us. Now, the key word is inheritance. You know what that word means. It's that which is passed down to you from your father. It's that which you receive as a gift, a legacy given to you because you are a member of a certain family. It is not something you really earn. It is not something you buy. It is something you receive as a gift because of the family you were born into. And the word here kleronomia means not just the title to a promised inheritance, but a realized inheritance. Not just a title to something in the future, but the possession of something in the present. Now, this word has a very Jewish origin in thought. Peter says to these scattered Christians, you should be adoring God, blessing God, praising God, extolling God, worshiping God, rejoicing in God because of your inheritance. And saying that to them would trigger in their mind the fact that the Jews in the Old Testament also had an inheritance. In fact, this very same word is used in the Greek translation of the Old Testament, known as the Septuagint. And it is used to describe the appointed portion of the land of Canaan that was given to every one of God's chosen people. In fact, the Old Testament repeatedly refers to the land of Israel, which God apportioned out to every tribe and every family, and thus every Jew, and gave to them, it says, for an inheritance. You can read Deuteronomy 15:4, Deuteronomy 19:10, many other places, and you will find that under the Old Covenant, the people of God, Israel, were given an earthly inheritance, okay? The key is an earthly inheritance, namely a portion of the land of Canaan. Every tribe had a piece, every family in the tribe had a piece, therefore every individual had a piece. The inheritance, then, of an earthly nation was an earthly land. The inheritance of an earthly Israel was an earthly Canaan. It was promised originally through Abraham, and they waited and waited and waited through seasons of bondage and seasons of wandering in the wilderness, and finally entered the promised land that had been promised them many, many years before through Abraham and the patriarchs. And so Peter, capturing the understanding of his readers who were Jewish, says, you as the people of God, a spiritual people, also have an inheritance, a spiritual inheritance. Just as an earthly people, Israel, had an earthly inheritance, Canaan, you, a spiritual people, the church, have a spiritual inheritance, heaven. Heaven. Laid up for you in heaven. And you, even though you're persecuted and troubled, can wait patiently, and in the process of waiting, you can praise God for the inheritance He has promised you. And He intends to do what the psalmist did. He intends to give them songs of sweetness in the night of despair, as they are under severe persecution. Now, He wants to remind them of their inheritance. They need that reminder, and so do we, beloved. We're going to go through trials. We do all the time. It's so essential that we focus on our inheritance. But think of it like this in an analogy, okay? In this life, we are children of God. We are always children. We never stop being children. We'll be children as long as we're here. And that metaphor is rich. One of the things it means is that we will never in this life come to full understanding. We will never come to full maturity, full adulthood. We will always be children. But as children of God, we are heirs of God and joint heirs with Christ. But, says John, it does not yet appear what we shall be. We cannot in this life fully comprehend our inheritance. It is analogous, for example, to a child prince. Imagine a child prince, just a child. Before his years of maturity and adulthood, he is limited in his understanding. This child prince cannot really grasp what he will inherit because he's the son of the king. He doesn't understand the enormity of the inheritance. He really has no comprehension of what he will become and what will become his. Consequently, he does not think like a king. He does not act like a king. He does not behave like one who has an immense inheritance. He will someday come into possession of a noble estate, but he does not live according to that nobility. He is not truly kingly. Although his inheritance will be rich, although it is filled with tremendous honor, although it is sweeping in its vastness, the child prince doesn't understand it. And he may even throw silly little temper tantrums over some earthly bauble that means nothing in comparison to the unlimited inheritance he will someday receive. The child prince is held under strict discipline. His parents are concerned to discipline him probably more strictly than they discipline any of their servants, because they want him to get to the place where, as a king, he will be under control and will properly deal with that immense inheritance that is his, and not treat it irresponsibly. So the child prince is probably more sharply corrected and more strictly disciplined than anybody else in order to fit him to the behavior that will suit his inheritance and his kingly estate. As a child grows up, he begins to understand little by little what the inheritance really means, and he begins to come to grips with what it's all about. He's just like we are. We're like a child prince. We are heirs of God, though it does not yet appear what we shall be. We are heirs of God, though we don't fully understand what we will inherit, and the things which God has prepared for those who love Him are for the present time hidden from our eyes. And like children, we often throw those silly little temper tantrums because we can't get some little bauble in this world that we think we want. And we fuss and fume like a child when we don't get our way. We put too much of our attention on the menial things because we don't understand our inheritance. And the Lord disciplines us more than He disciplines those who aren't His children. Is that not true? Because He is in the process of fitting us for the nobility of our inheritance, that we might be mature sons, able to behave in a way consistent with our inheritance. So Peter is giving us some help here to move us along in this childhood time of our existence to a fuller understanding of the inheritance that is already ours. This echoes, I think, Paul's call to the Colossians to set your affections on things above and not on things on the earth. It echoes Jesus' instruction, seek ye first the kingdom of God and His righteousness, and don't be worried about all the rest of the stuff. It echoes John's call, love not the world, neither the things that are in the world, calling us also to a higher level of adoration. And Peter here is saying, I want you to adore God for your eternal inheritance and get your eyes off the world you're in. Very, very important matter. Now the question comes, obviously, what is our inheritance? What is it? It is described to us at the end of verse 5. Our inheritance is a salvation ready to be revealed in the last time. Our inheritance, he says, is the fullness of eternal salvation in its consummate form. The fullness of eternal salvation with all that it implies in its fullness. That is the settled inheritance of the Christian. So Peter is saying, look, why don't you look away from your trouble and just bless God for the eternal salvation which He has promised you. The word salvation, by the way, means rescue. It means deliverance. And here it indicates that full, final, eternal deliverance and rescue that has not yet been revealed. That's very clear from verse 5. It will be revealed in the last time. He is saying your inheritance is that full, final salvation from the curse of the law, from the power of sin, from the presence of sin, from all decay, from every stain of iniquity, from all temptation, from all grief, all pain, all death, all punishment, all judgment, all wrath. Eternal, full salvation. Now there is a sense in which salvation is past. We were saved when we believed in Christ. There is a sense in which salvation is present. We are continually being cleansed from all sin. 1 John 1:9. So we are being saved. We have been saved in the past tense. Our sins forgiven and we've been given eternal life. We are continually being saved, rescued, and delivered as we move through this world of sin. And He keeps on cleansing us. That's why Ephesians 2:8 says, "For by grace you have been saved," and the Greek says, "for by grace you are having been saved." Past with continuing results. But salvation is also future. We will be completely, fully, forever delivered from sin and judgment in the fullest sense in the future. In the future. And that's our ultimate eternal inheritance. Paul said we will, in 1 Thessalonians 1:10, be delivered from the wrath to come. We are waiting for His Son from heaven, even Jesus, who delivers us from the wrath to come. In Romans 13:11, a verse you perhaps are familiar with, it says that your salvation is nearer than when we believed. What salvation? We thought we already had it. Well, the sense of its eternal, full, final form is nearer now than when we believe. That makes sense, doesn't it? We're nearer to that than we were when we believed in the past. In Hebrews chapter 1, verse 14, it says of angels, they are ministering spirits sent out to render service for the sake of those, here it comes, who will inherit salvation. We have salvation from the past. We hold it in the present. We yet are to inherit it in the future. Also in Hebrews chapter 9, it is mentioned as a future inheritance. Verse 28, it says, "Christ, having been offered once to bear the sins of many, shall appear a second time for salvation without reference to sin to those who eagerly await Him." So there is a future aspect to our salvation still to come, still to come. It is ready to be revealed. That means it hasn't yet been revealed, but it is ready for its revelation. And when will that come? Notice again in verse 5, in the last season, or in the last epoch, or in the last period of redemptive history. That is to say, the return of Christ. The return of Christ. So Peter is saying to these believers, look to the future. Look to the time when Christ returns, the last time, the time, if you will, when you are in His presence. Focus on the fullness of your final salvation that will not be revealed until the last redemptive epoch, which is the return of Christ. Peter says, bless God for that eternal inheritance. The world may not accept you. The world may not appreciate you. The world may be hostile and persecute you. The world may not count you as its own. The world may not grant you its rights and privileges, but you have an eternal inheritance to be revealed in the last epoch, which God has promised to you. An inheritance which is heavenly, not earthly, which is glorious, not mundane, which is pure, not impure, which is holy, not sinful. That's the promise. It goes all the way back, doesn't it, to the teaching of Christ in Matthew, for example, chapter 25, verse 34. The king will say to those on his right, "Come, you who are blessed of my Father, inherit the kingdom prepared for you from the foundation of the world." There is a kingdom that has been prepared for us, which we will inherit. It is our inheritance. In Acts 26:18, Paul says that he was sent by God to open their eyes so that they may turn from darkness to light, from the dominion of Satan to God, in order that they may receive forgiveness of sins and an inheritance among those who have been sanctified by faith in me. The words of Christ to Paul at the time of his conversion. An inheritance, Jesus says, they will receive. In Ephesians, do you remember that wonderful passage, chapter 1, which has so much richness? We go back to it all the time. But it says in chapter 1, 11, we have obtained an inheritance. Verse 14, the Holy Spirit is the pledge of our inheritance. Verse 18, the riches of the glory of His inheritance in the saints. We have a glorious inheritance. Colossians 1:12 says we should give thanks to the Father who has qualified us to share in the inheritance of the saints. Basically saying the same thing Peter said. We should thank the Father who has qualified us to share in the eternal inheritance granted to the saints. Hebrews chapter 9, verse 15 says we have the promise of the eternal inheritance. Well, you know that. And that's talking about the full, final salvation. But let me dig a little deeper, all right, and show you something that I think is fascinating. Look in your Bible to Joshua chapter 13. This is an insight that you might miss if you're not careful. Joshua 13, 33. And here we reach back to the promise of God in an ancient time, nonetheless a promise that we can claim. When they came into the land, verse 32, the territories which Moses apportioned for an inheritance in the plains of Moab beyond the Jordan at Jericho to the east, but to the tribe of Levi, it says, they were the priestly tribe, Moses did not give an inheritance. No land was given to Levi. The Lord, the God of Israel, is their inheritance. Now, because they were what? What were they? Priests. The Lord Himself was their inheritance. They would literally inherit God. And if we can come over to 1 Peter again and be reminded that we are a kingdom of priests, we too are a royal priesthood, chapter 2, verse 9. We can then know that God, who is the very possession of the priests of Levi, is the possession of the royal priesthood of Christ as well. We inherit God. God is our very inheritance. What a tremendous thought. Let's share together in a word of prayer. Father, we thank You for the way in which You have revealed to us Your generosity and Your goodness. Lord, help us to be faithful to render to You what You are due. No matter how deep the trouble, no matter how anxious the heart, may we be filled with praise. We pray in Christ's name. Amen.
3: That's a tremendous thought indeed. 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Now for the entire Grace to You staff, I'm Phil Johnson. Thanks for starting your week with us, and be here tomorrow as John MacArthur continues to unveil the wonderful realities of your inheritance in Christ and learn just how much there is to give thanks for. It's another 30 minutes of unleashing God's truth, one verse at a time. On Grace to You.

The calm in the midst of a storm. A bridge over troubled waters. Bringing you God's Word, this is the AM voice of Cornerstone Broadcasting. 1450 WMFJ, Daytona Beach.

0: When two godly men study the same page of Scripture and land in different places, does that mean one of them got it wrong? Or does it mean something else entirely? Well, today, Pastor Mike helps a listener work through that tension, weighs in on a politically charged news story with a caller who's sworn off the media altogether, and gives a sobering explanation of hell that touches on relevant topics like annihilationism and eternal suffering. I'm Dave Drury, and let's get into it on this edition of Ask Pastor Mike Live.
1: Japheth, yes, give me your question today.
2: So my question has to do with, like, intellectual anxiety and kind of going into with, like, I understand the idea of, like, biblical triage, like, second grade, like, third grade issues. But as a layman, if I'm listening to kind of two Christian men who, like, for example, you and, like, I don't know, someone like William Lane Craig, two very highly educated men who love God's word and have studied it and learned about it to a capacity that almost certainly I never will, and who also have the Holy Spirit leading them into all truth. It can be difficult sometimes because you'll have two men like that and they'll disagree on an issue. And even though it's maybe not an essential issue, it is frustrating because it feels like, well, like, there is an answer, like there is a right answer, even though maybe we don't know it on this side of heaven. And it can be tricky kind of wrestling with how to sort through that and manage that. And I think particularly the frustration can come when there's this idea we're supposed to have the Holy Spirit leading us into all truth. So it's like, how do I discern and how do I ever trust my own discernment? Because it's like ultimately I'm arriving at a decision that might disagree with someone who, as far as I know, is like a man who loves Christ and who is like extremely educated. So there's a sense of like unease of just like, I've arrived at this answer. It seems to make sense to me, but also I could be totally wrong in that.
1: Totally. Spot. Yep. I get your question, and 100%. And the first thing I would say, I don't want to shoot down the premise, but I'm going to shoot down the premise. And the premise is, you're quoting John 16, verse 13, which is a promise to the apostles in the upper room, and I think this had very much to do with what God had in mind, because we couldn't even be reading the text of John 16 were it not for the fact that he is granting the apostles an apostolic authority that came as the Spirit was going to endow them with the ability to do what they did, and that is recall what he had said and giving them authority to be able to speak on behalf of what the Spirit was going to lead them to write, that just as Peter put it, the Spirit was going to carry them along so that they would write down, just like the prophets of the Old Testament, they would speak it and they would write it, what it was that the Spirit wanted to say. And in that sense, they would be guided into all truth. Now, not every promise in the book is ours, and certainly that particular promise, I think, had a particular meaning at the end of Christ's 3.5-year ministry to have these apostles go out and write the New Testament. So everything about the New Testament is harmonious. Everything that is written in the 27 books of the New Testament canon, right, it does comport, you know, and so all the New Testament scholars looking at the writing of the apostolic canon, they're going to go, yep, there's one ultimate author, and that's the Spirit of truth, and he guided these authors into all the truth. And I would say even those who didn't write as they taught in their apostolic office, right, they were teaching absolute harmonious truth. It all comported with each other, and there were no contradictions in the truth they taught about heaven, about God, about all the oracles that were coming to the New Testament audience there in that first century as they spoke as apostolic, like capital A, I'm speaking as a representative of Christ. Christ didn't write it all down. Christ did not, you know, preserve it in the written canon. Okay, now we, as our people who are listening to it all, or in our case, reading it all, right? We don't have that promise, right? We have the ability in the doctrine of what we call illumination to be able to understand what needs to be understood to have eternal life, and that's great if we are Christians and we trust that God has made us alive in Christ because the Spirit of God has convicted us of sin, righteousness, and judgment, and that's where the Bible's clear. The Spirit has gone into the world to do that, and I'm a part of the world that has now been converted because the Spirit did his job in me to convict me of sin, righteousness, and judgment. And there's a lot of things that the Spirit has done to give me illumination to understand what has been written by the apostles and prophets. The church has been built on the foundation of the apostles and prophets. So that's good, but I'm going to disagree with some people and their conclusions, and you're going to disagree with other people as well, and we're all going to have limited understanding, even with the Spirit giving us insight, because we don't have the promise of John 16:13. I think that's a hermeneutical conclusion that I think we have to reach given the audience, and we come to that conclusion that leaves us saying what I've sat down at dinner with some of the smartest men I think in our generation, who, you know, we don't say it on the radio necessarily, you know, because we have some good things to say, and we would only say the things that we are, you know, confessionally convicted to say with affirmation. But at the end of the day, we can sit around and say, I'm sure there are many things that we believe in our hearts that will be corrected the moment we see Christ, because we don't have all knowledge, we don't have all truth, and we have to be okay with that, living this side of our glorification, and we don't know. We don't know everything. It's like Deuteronomy 29:29, right? The things that have been, that are secret, belong to God, and the things that are revealed belong to us and our children forever. Now, if you're Moses, you know a lot more than the people that learned from Moses. And so if you're an apostle, you know a whole lot more, and you're speaking things that comport with all the other apostles. But those who listen to the apostles, and like us, and we're learning from what the apostles wrote, well, you know, we're not on that same par. It's a lot like what you find in 1 Corinthians chapter 2. A lot of people like to read all of that and say, well, that's me. Well, that's speaking about the work of the apostolic work of taking, and I think Paul was a part of that clearly, the spiritual things that come from God that are spiritually given to them to bring us the truth of God's word. So I don't want to over apply truths about having some promise from God that I'm going to be able to understand everything. I'm not, and my interpretation is not infallible, and I don't know all truth, and I can't possibly interpret everything correctly. I'm doing my best to study, to show myself approved unto God, a workman who doesn't need to be ashamed, rightly handling the word of truth, but that is not perfection, and it's not going to be perfect, and that's why great men, I think, who study their whole lives can sit around, a lot of them I know, play golf together, and they have completely different eschatologies, they believe differently about some of the ordinances, and that's okay, and at the end of the day, we go, yep, we got to be convicted about where we stand, and as leaders in churches, if we're pastors, or leaders of seminaries, or whatever, we've got to have a conviction, and we've got to teach a position, because that's our job, And you gotta put your marbles in a particular place and say, here is what I believe, and here's what I'm convinced of, and I'm gonna teach this. Now, am I right? I think I am. Now, the essentials, we're all gonna die on a stake, and we're gonna die on that hill. But the other things, we're gonna teach them, and we're relatively sure of them. I mean, beyond at least the preponderance of evidence, we can say, yes, I think this is true. But I'm not going to be emphatic, and I'm sure a lot of these other guys that, you know, you hear on the radio or you quote or you read, I think they would say the same things, and I know many of them have said it to my face, and I think there's great humility among most of the scholars that you probably listen to.
2: Okay. Yeah, that is actually really helpful. I didn't really think about that being just kind of applying to the apostolic authority, so definitely over-applying that verse in my life, but...
1: Yeah, and it's quoted often in that regard, and I would also go, as I quoted 1 Corinthians chapter 2, just start reading in verse 6 to the end of the chapter, and notice how often that text is, you know, we have the mind of Christ, all of that. Just read it once, as most people read it, and then read it again as Paul is trying to talk about his role in the apostolic band teaching what they teach, and how the recipients in Corinth are supposed to understand the role of how the apostles stand in for Christ and his authority. And I think it clears up a lot of things. All right. Hope that helps. Thanks for the call.
2: Thanks, Mike.
1: Okay. Very good.
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1: Monty, you're on the air with Pastor Mike. How can I help?
4: Hi, Mike. I don't know if I should ask you this question. It's more of a political question. I don't watch the news anymore, so I haven't kept up with anything. But
1: that's okay. Fire away. Let's hear it.
4: I did hear a lot about this ICE agent who defended himself in Minnesota.
1: Yeah.
4: And I couldn't help because it really bothered me at the time. If you remember that protest that took place when Biden was elected, or supposedly elected, and this lady called Angela Babbitt? I know her last name was Babbitt.
1: Right.
4: She got shot just for trying to enter the house.
1: Right.
4: And I remember that guy was classified as a hero.
1: Sure.
4: And I was just wondering if anybody's ever heard anything as to what happened to that guy that shot her, or if he's still classified as a hero.
1: Yeah, I don't know what happened to that Capitol police officer that shot her. But yes, you're always going to hear the spin on whatever the situation is based on the position politically of the person talking about it. And there's no doubt that there is a lot of distinction in how these things are spoken of, right? I mean, think about, and there was, if you don't watch the news, right, there was another protester carrying a gun to, this protest against the ICE agents that was shot and killed, and, having, he had a couple clips and a gun, and of course, anybody who had a gun in their car at the Capitol, right, they were saying, they need to go to prison. And that's none of the discussion, at least in the liberal media today. The rules are not consistent, and that's the problem when you have to consider the source of who's talking about whatever the news events are. So, yeah, that's absolutely true, and that's just the way it's going to be, and you have to consider the presuppositional positions of the people that are reporting the news. And that's why I think today, at least in our information age, it is helpful if you are going to listen to the news to try and look at the wide spectrum of the reporting. And if you do that, you can see one event reported in a variety of different ways, and in doing that, you can sometimes come to an understanding of what actually happened, because they all can't be true, right? And you have to be consistent from one situation to the next. And few things are black and white. Most things are nuanced, although some things are clearly right and wrong, and we just need to be a little bit more we just need to be a little more discriminating about the kinds of news that we're ingesting. And in your case, right, you've decided you're done with it all. And I think most of us can't afford to do that, depending on what we do for a living. But I can understand your frustration with it all.
4: Oh, thank you very much for answering that.
1: Yeah, well, I wish I had more information on that. I'm sure a lot of people are talking to their radios right now, because I'm sure a lot of people do know what happened to the guy who shot Babbitt, and I forget her first name as well. All right, thanks for the call, Monty, and I'm sure other people know all the details of that. Let's talk to Deb. Deb, you're on the air with Pastor Mike Fabares. How can I help?
5: Hi, Pastor Mike. I would like your opinion on hell. Here you go.
1: Okay. I don't want anybody going there, but Jesus was very clear, only a few are going to be saved, so a lot of people will end up there. And I do know that every cult group out there, almost all of them, from Mormons, Christian Science, Scientology, JWs, Hindus, Buddhists, they all will run from it, right? Seventh-day Adventists, they don't want anything to do with it, and they will write it out of their doctrine. So it's one of the first things to go when people try to monkey with the doctrinal positions of the Bible, because it's distasteful. And of course, all of us as human beings are are sinful according to Romans chapter 3, and sinners don't like judgment for their sin. And so if we're going to change something about the Bible, let's change that. And that is something that is often jettisoned and thrown out very early on if we're going to start tweaking with the truth of the Bible. But the Bible is very clear, and there's two parts to this hell thing, and that is one is passive. It's passive retribution, and one is active. And passive is that you get shut out of all the good that God would like to give his creatures. He'd love to give his creatures good. That was the intention from the beginning, but because of rebellion, the good is going to be withheld. And that's where it says in 2 Thessalonians chapter 1, verses 8 and 9, that at the end, those who don't obey the gospel, they don't respond rightly to it, they're going to be punished by being shut out of the presence of the Lord. And the way it's put here is the majesty of his power. Now, the majesty of his power, Jesus talked about that in the Sermon on the Mount. It's the rain on the field. It's the sun on your face. It's all the good things that God gives to his creatures. All the grace, we call it common grace, it's all going to be withheld. And Jesus talked about being cast into outer darkness, right? In other words, you're away from all the blessings that God gives. That's why all these people that say, well, I don't want to be with those Christians anyway, and I'll party with my friends in hell. Well, there's no party. There's no music. There's no light. There's none of that, because you don't get any of the blessings that you enjoyed and things you perverted here on earth, because you're away from all of that. You rejected the God that you didn't like. You didn't like his rules. Like it says in Psalm 2, you saw them as chains and strictures and handcuffs. So you didn't want those. You got rid of the God who gave you everything that is good. Every good gift comes from God. And now you don't get any of those gifts. So that's the passive part of it. The active part of it is all based on what you knew and what you did, right? All the things you did that you shouldn't have done, God is going to respond to actively. That's why the Bible is very clear about your judgment based according to your deeds. And a lot of it is based on how much you knew when you got involved in those deeds. And since the Bible is super clear, right, that there's going to be both body and soul placed in hell, and as Acts 24 says, there's a resurrection of both the righteous and the unrighteous, there's going to be a physical reality to it. And that's going to be, something that everyone should be able to understand being physically embodied now, right? We know what it is to have the flu and to suffer and not feel good now physically. The extent of that physical suffering is going to be based on not only the withdrawal of a lot of the good gifts that God gives, but there's going to be now some kind of inf-

0: nutshell the reality of what God has said in his word.
1: It is eternal, though.
0: Absolutely.
1: It will go on and on.
0: Yeah, it's a permanent reality. Yeah, as he said in his parable, right? There is a chasm fixed, and no one can cross it. You can't go from here to there, and you can't cross from there to here. It's the way it is, and it's described.
1: You don't burn up. You're not annihilated. None of that stuff that has been going around the internet.
0: No, absolutely not. As Jesus was clear in saying, right, the righteous go into eternal life, right, and the lost go into eternal punishment, right. If you're going to pair those up in one verse, right, you can't say eternal punishment and eternal life, and one is, well, you burn up and you cease to exist, and the other one, well, you live on forever and ever. That's why even in the end of the Bible, when it talks about the reality of it going on, it uses phrases like day and night, forever and ever. So, yeah, there's no getting around the consistency that the Bible uses in this going on perpetually. That's the reality of it. Yeah, and I'm just looking now at Revelation chapter 20. It's the same place, right? In Revelation chapter 19, the beast and the false prophet are put into the place called the lake of fire. Okay, they're both put there. And then in Revelation 20, right, and when we talk about the end of this time when the great white throne is all discussed, they're still there, and it says they will continue to be there. This is where the rest of the lost go. They will be there, and they'll be tormented day and night forever and ever. You couldn't be more clear about what we're talking about. We know what it is to have the passing of time. We know it is day and night, and it says forever and ever. So you're going to have to do a lot of fancy footwork to try to talk about annihilationism. And watch the people that try to do that. They always go back to the Old Testament, and they look at early texts of Scripture, and a lot of it they put in verses that are in the mouth of people like Job. This is one of the earliest books, by the way, at least the earliest, one of the earliest stories that's probably put in the patriarchal period. So this is before we had a lot of the revelation, even of the prophets of the middle monarchy or the exilic period. By the time we got Daniel writing in Daniel 12, we know something of the afterlife that's much clearer. This is called progressive revelation. But when Job is sitting there, in misery, talking about death, he's talking about finality of it. He's talking about, the end of life, and how can the grave, can anyone praise you from the grave, right? He's just talking. Like a lot of the laments even we see in some of the early Psalms, they're lamenting, but they're not teaching doctrine the way that the prophets were. And as the prophets went on teaching in the Bible, in declarative statements, what we call didactic teachings of the Bible, right, they're revealing what God is trying to teach us about the realities of what we couldn't know unless God revealed it. Not just people just, spouting off about their pain. So we can't take words from Job as he's sitting there, scraping pus off his boils and say, oh, right there, look what Job said, right? Once you die, you're dead and no one's thinking anything. Okay, that's what he said. I get that. But, Judas said a lot of things too, right? And there's a lot going on in the book of Judges that happened, but I'm not going to say that's doctrine. This is history. This is what people said. It's an accurate depiction of things that happened and things that people said, but it's not the doctrine that's clearly taught in Scripture. By the time we get to the New Testament, crystal clear. So you want to build a doctrine that is absolutely tight. We better be in the New Testament talking about the latest revelation we have in the first century as God progressed all the way through the 66 books of the Bible to teach us what we should know about the afterlife. So, yeah, it's there.
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2: On one occasion, a rich young man approached Jesus and asked him a question. "Teacher," he said, "what good must I do to have eternal life?" It was then that Jesus said something that may seem confusing. He told him to sell everything and give the money to the poor, and he would have treasure in heaven. And then he said, "Come follow me." Well, when this young man heard what Jesus said, he went away grieving because he had many possessions. You see, Jesus was not saying that he could have eternal life by giving away all of his possessions. In actuality, Jesus knew his heart, that he loved material things more than he loved God. He was testing him, and of course, the young man failed. It was then that Jesus turned to his disciples and taught them this lesson.
3: "I assure you, it will be hard for a rich person to enter the kingdom of heaven. Again, I tell you, it's easier for a camel to go through the eye of a needle than for a rich person to enter the kingdom of God." When the disciples heard this, they were utterly astonished and asked, "Then who can be saved?" But Jesus looked at them and said, "With men, this is impossible, but with God, all things are possible."
2: Again, let's remember what Jesus was teaching. He never made poverty a way of salvation or a means for achieving spiritual maturity. On the other hand, he was teaching all of us that loving money can cause us to put our faith in material things. But when we have our priorities in order, we'll never allow possessions to stand in the way of our salvation experience or our spiritual growth as believers.
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8: Some weight isn't yours to carry, even when it feels like it is. 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Jesus put it simply, "Come to me, all who are weary and burdened, and I will give you rest." Rest. That means some things in your hands right now are meant to be set down, not gripped tighter. It doesn't mean you stop caring. It means you stop caring alone. 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The Cornerstone. 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
10: We have a generation of kids today who are very mixed up. They don't know whether they're being raised by a feminine man or a masculine woman. What we see today is really a tribute to the failure of men, the divorce epidemic, sexual abuse, promiscuity, social awkwardness, emotional distress, and suicide, I think, primarily is laid at the feet of the men. And men must assume responsibility.
11: Welcome to Love Worth Finding, featuring the insightful lessons and profound biblical teachings of Adrian Rogers. This month, we're studying God's design for marriage and how we can put the music back in our relationships. God made men and women different so that He might make us one in marriage. Marriage ought to be a duet, not a duel. We sing the same song, but we take different parts. In the music of marriage, the man takes the lead and the woman takes the harmony. If you have your Bible, turn now to the book of Ephesians, chapter 5, beginning in verse 18, as Adrian Rogers reveals what it takes to have melody in the home.
10: Ephesians chapter 5 is a music chapter, and we begin in verse 18. The Bible says, "And be not drunk with wine, wherein is excess, but be filled with the Spirit, speaking to yourselves in psalms and hymns and spiritual songs, singing and making melody in your heart to the Lord, giving thanks always for all things unto God and the Father in the name of our Lord Jesus Christ, submitting yourselves one to another in the fear of God. Wives, submit yourselves unto your own husbands as unto the Lord. For the husband is the head of the wife, even as Christ is the head of the church, and He is the Savior of the body. Therefore, as the church is subject unto Christ, so let the wives be to their own husbands in everything. Husbands, love your wives, even as Christ also loved the church, and gave Himself for it, that He might sanctify and cleanse it with the washing of water by the Word, that He might present it to Himself a glorious church, not having spot or wrinkle or any such thing, but that it should be holy and without blemish. So ought men to love their wives as their own bodies. He that loveth his wife loveth himself, for no man ever hated his own flesh, but nourishes and cherishes it, even as the Lord the church. For we are members of His body, of His flesh, and of His bones. For this cause shall a man leave his father and mother, and shall be joined unto his wife, and they two shall be one flesh. This is a great mystery, but I speak concerning Christ and the church. Nevertheless, let every one of you in particular so love his wife even as himself, and the wife see that she reverence her husband." Harmony in the home. We told you that in order for there to be music and music that we like to listen to, there must be melody. We sing the same song. There can be harmony. We sing different parts. There ought to be rhythm where we sing it together. So what an illustration of what a marriage ought to be and the music of marriage. Now, we were talking this morning about the fact that God made men and women different, that He might make us one, and how that we sing the same song, but the man sings one part and takes the lead, and the woman sings the other part and harmonizes with her husband. But the things that I have given to you about the differences between men and women, I'm just going to tick these off just to remind you that God teaches that the man is to be the provider and the woman is to be his helper. Number two, the man is to be a protector. The woman is to be a nurturer. She is the one who gives life. And the man is to take the lead, and the woman is there to give beauty and enhancement to the home. Therefore, the man is more physically strong. The woman is more tender and more fragile in her nature. Now, God made us different, that He might make us one. You know, Peter says we're to be heirs together of the grace of life. That is, that together we inherit the blessing. I don't believe that you can inherit the blessing of marriage, sir, without your wife, and she cannot inherit it without you. God wants us to inherit those blessings together. Now let me give you some dynamic directions, and we leave the book of Genesis, and we come now to the Apostle Paul and see how Paul took what happened in Genesis and the story of Genesis, and he brings it over into the New Testament and tells us how this should apply to us right here in the New Testament. Now, may I say, dear friend, that we have a generation of kids today who are very mixed up. They remind me of the rooster who saw a plate of scrambled eggs and said to the hen, "There goes our crazy mixed up kids." Now, we have a group of crazy mixed up kids, not all kids, but we have a lot of them today. They don't know whether they're being raised by a feminine man or a masculine woman. There has been a blurring today of the distinction between the sexes, most of it brought about by the radical feminist, but the radical feminists are but a tribute to the failure of men to be the kind of masculine men that they ought to be. We have a generation of miniature men rather than mature masculine men, and what we see today is really a tribute to the failure of men. The divorce epidemic, sexual abuse, promiscuity, social awkwardness, emotional distress, and suicide, I think primarily is laid at the feet of the men. And when Eve failed, God did not primarily blame Eve. God blamed Adam for Eve's failure. And men must assume responsibility. Now, with that in mind, let me give you five things that we men must do. So many times when we come to Ephesians chapter 5, the women wince and they say, "Oh, he's going to talk about being in submission again." Well, dear friend, I want to tell you, Ephesians chapter 5 is a much tougher passage on the men, rightly interpreted. Let me tell you what you must do if you would be a masculine, not a midget miniature man. If you want to have mature masculinity, if you would like to be able to demonstrate to your son, to your daughter, what God's original intent is and what the divine design is, you're going to find it right here. Number one, sir, you must assume responsibility. Look, if you will, in verse 22. "Wives, submit yourselves unto your own husbands as unto the Lord, for the husband is the head of the wife, even as Christ is the head of the church, and he is the Savior of the body." Now, we call that sometimes the chain of command, but the chain of command is not the best way to describe that. What we're really talking about here is the chain of responsibility. To be the head literally means that you are responsible. It doesn't mean that you exist to have your needs met because you're the head. It means you exist to meet needs. Now, husbands, we cannot escape that responsibility. Put in your margin, 1 Corinthians 11, verse 3, the Apostle Paul says, "But I would have you to know that the head of every man is Christ, and the head of the woman is the man, and the head of Christ is God." Now, our problem is today that we have so many men who have not assumed responsibility. They have wanted to have headship without responsibility. Now, when your wife is told to be subject to you, that means she's to look to you. It doesn't mean that she's there to be your servant, but she is there to have those basic needs met by you. The fact that she submits to you means that you have, therefore, the responsibility to take care of her, and your leadership is to be servant leadership. Wives, submission does not mean inferiority. Now, the devil would tell us that if you're in submission, you're inferior. Well, that's a lie out of hell. May I tell you that Philippians chapter 2 tells us that the Lord thought it not a thing to be grasped, but to be equal with God, yet made himself of no reputation, took upon him the form of a servant, and became obedient. And the Bible says, "Wherefore God hath highly exalted him." Jesus took the low way and God exalted him. The devil took the high way and God has brought him down and will bring him down to the very pit. Now, what I'm saying is this, that we are never more like Jesus when we have a submissive spirit, We're never more like the devil when we have a rebellious spirit. Now, if God the Father is the head of Christ the Son, does that mean that Christ the Son is inferior to God the Father? Not at all. God the Father, Son, and Holy Spirit are co-equal and co-eternal. It would be sheer blasphemy and a distortion of a basic Christian doctrine to say that there's inferiority in the Godhead. And yet, eternally, the Lord Jesus Christ is in a state of submission to the eternal Father. Now, the woman is not at all inferior to the man when she is in submission to the man. What Christian submission is this? Simply and plainly, it is one equal, voluntarily placing him or herself under another equal, that Jesus Christ may therefore be glorified. That's all it is. One equal, voluntarily placing him or herself under another equal, that God may therefore be glorified. Now, so many times we talk about husband and wife as a partnership. But partnership is not the best way to describe it. David McLaughlin was here and he gave us a course, The Role of the Man in the Family. And one of the illustrations that he gave was tremendous. He said, don't think of the family with husband and wife as partners. Because when you have a partnership, then you don't really have a head. What you have, decisions are made all kinds of ways, by votes and so forth, and whoever gets the most votes and all of that, then that's the way the decisions are made for the corporation. What a husband and wife are more like, an analogy that we can fit in with, is not partnership, but a team. The husband and the wife are the team. Let's take a football team. That's a good analogy of the relationship between husband and wife. Now, a football team has a quarterback. I used to play football, and part of the time I played quarterback. And the quarterback directs the team. Now, who says that the quarterback is to call the plays? Well, the coach says the quarterback is to call the plays. Does that mean that the quarterback is the best athlete on the team? Not necessarily so. There may be other people on the team who could run faster than the quarterback, have more agility, more natural ability than the quarterback, but the quarterback called the play. Why? Simply because the coach said so. Does that mean that the husband is superior to the wife? No, he's just simply the quarterback of the team because the coach says so. That's all. It's teamwork. It doesn't mean that he is more competent than his wife. My Joyce is more competent than I am in a lot of areas. And I just have to admit it. Now, I can do some things she can't do. But she, in some areas, is more competent than I am. And Joyce takes care of details in our home that would be difficult for me to take care of. I suppose I could do it. But I'm so grateful that she is competent in those areas. But God, the coach, has still said that I'm to call the play. Now, when I would call a play in football, many times people would come back to the huddle and a guard would say, I can move this fella out. A wide receiver might say, I can put a move on that guy. I am free. Get the ball to me. I'm free. Or somebody else would say, I believe if it's only 3 yards, we can go right up the middle. And the quarterback has to listen to all that. He also has to listen to the coach who just simply may send in a play. And then it's all over. You just do what the coach says. Or he just may make up his own mind, this is the best play to run. But he calls the play not because he's the best athlete, just simply because the coach says somebody has to do it, and it's better for everybody to be going in one direction after you come together. Now, learn this, men, when we're talking about assuming responsibility. The husband may delegate authority, but not responsibility. You may say to your wife, my wife takes care of the finances primarily in our house. I hardly ever write a check. I don't touch the books. She handles that. She takes the money, puts it in the bank, writes the checks, does all of these things, pays the bills, all of that. I have delegated that authority to her, and she has the authority to do that. But while she has the authority, she does not bear the responsibility. I want you to listen. You see, there's no way that I can escape the responsibility. So therefore, if it all works out good, she is to be praised. But if it doesn't work out good, I am to be blamed. You understand that? You see, I can delegate the authority, but I cannot escape my responsibility. That doesn't mean that a wife who is a member of a family, therefore, is inferior to her husband. In many ways, she may be superior. Joy says she doesn't want to be equal with me. She's not coming down for anything. There is the failure of men to assume responsibility. Now, no husband, therefore, demands his headship. Did you know that the Lord Jesus Christ does not demand his headship? Did you know that the Lord Jesus Christ does not force his lordship on you? He doesn't do it. I mean, if he forced his lordship on us, we'd all be a little better, and we are in some ways, but we would be regimented and mechanical. We're to love our wives as Christ loved the church, and we don't demand headship. You see, respect and trust are earned. And the Lord Jesus Christ has definitely earned my respect, and he's earned my trust. And so, if you are a husband, and you are having difficulty assuming headship in your home, don't head for trust. Don't shoot for trust. Shoot for respect. Let your wife learn to respect you as a man of God, as a loving person, as we're going to show. And I'm going to tell you that trust will come automatically. We as husbands have to assume responsibility. It is a responsibility assumed. It's a safety net for the woman to respect the headship of the husband. He may delegate authority, but not responsibility. Sir, there is no way that you can sidestep your responsibility. So number one, assume your responsibility, sir. You are the head. That does not mean a chain of command nearly so much as it means an assumption of responsibility. Number two, this difference between the sexes means that you as the husband are to let your wife know that she is number one in your life. The Bible says, husbands, love your wives even as Christ also loved the church and gave himself, some translations say, gave himself up for it. Your wife must know that she comes before the children. She comes before your own mother, your own father. For this cause shall a man leave his father and mother and cleave unto his wife. Joyce knows that she is number one of all human beings, 5 billion people on the face of this earth, in my life. She is number one. I know beyond a shadow of any doubt, I am number one in Joyce's life. That gives me a sense of security to think that of all of the people who ever lived today and have ever lived, there's one person who loves me more than any other person on the face of the earth. What a feeling that is to my heart, that she loves me that way. And she is to know that I love her, that she is number one. I need to treat her, therefore, as Christ treated the church, that Jesus gave himself for the church. Now, the third thing. Not only do you need to let your wife know that she is number one, but thirdly, you need to protect your wife from emotional trauma. Look, if you will, here in this same chapter. The Bible says that he gave himself for it, verse 26, that he might sanctify it and cleanse it with the washing of water by the word, that he might present it to himself a glorious church, not having spot or wrinkle or any such thing, but that it should be holy and without blemish. So ought men to love their own wives. Now, this means that you are to protect her from emotional trauma and damage. That's your job and your responsibility, sir. You see the word spot, that the Lord might present the church to himself without spot? Well, that word spot means trash, refuse, dirt. It's your job to keep things from being dumped on your wife. Trash being dumped on her. You have to be careful that you're not the guy that dumps on her. That you come in the evening and just unload on your wife things that maybe she cannot bear. Now, you have to be very careful here because she does want you to share your hurts with her. She does want to know where you're hurting so she can come in and weep with you and caress you and care for you. But you have to be careful the things that you unload on her, and especially, I would say, sir, one of the things I've learned, the most important time that I spend in the day is the first 5 minutes after I walk in the house at the end of the day. I mean, if I go right through the house and go right to my study, or go right through the house and go right to the news or whatever, I have failed Joyce. I need to go right to Joyce. I need to put her in my arms. I need to hold her. I need to tell her that I love her. I need to call her on the phone before I get there and tell her I'm coming and that I can hardly wait to see her. That's so very important. That 5 minutes that says to her, you are number one. I've not come in here to dump trash, but I've come here really to take a load off of you and that I might present you to myself without spot. And then the next word is wrinkle. Do you see that? And the word wrinkle is an interesting word. It speaks sort of an internal wound, a trauma that shows itself literally sometimes on the face. Now, I'm not talking about the normal wrinkles that all of us get and the laugh lines and the crinkly places around the eyes because we've laughed a lot through life. But I'm talking about sometimes the trauma that comes to a woman who has lived with a man who has been a midget man, who's not really loved his wife as he ought. I can sometimes spot these women. You see them with their taut faces. The countenance is tense and drawn because of these internal traumas. They've not been loved as they ought to be loved. And you can see sometimes that pain just written on their face. A husband is to protect his wife. My assignment from God, sir, and your assignment from God is to make your wife a more radiantly beautiful Christian.
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15: For American Family News, I'm Robert Thornton. Construction on the new ballroom at the White House will continue following a Supreme Court decision. Here's Fox's Kevin Uretsky.
16: Chief Justice John Roberts issued the temporary order, which prevents a lower court order from taking effect that would have stopped above-ground construction on the ballroom. The Supreme Court will now consider lawsuits aimed at stopping the project. The order stayed today was based on the argument that President Trump did not have congressional approval. The administration has argued that the president has the right to renovate the White House and other federal buildings as necessary, and that the White House ballroom project is necessary due in part to national security concerns. It's expected to have an underground military and bunker complex. The ballroom is said to be about 65% done. Kevin Uretsky, Fox News.
15: The administration says about $200 million of the $400 million cost has been taken care of by private donations. A federal appeals court today temporarily halted a court order that would have granted thousands of athletes who left college after last season an extra year of eligibility. The lawsuit was filed by players who graduated high school in 2022, whose college eligibility ended last season, and who were not included in the NCAA's controversial new rule that grants most players 5 years of eligibility beginning next season. President Donald Trump was to travel to South Carolina today to make a last-minute appeal for Senator Darlene Graham, his chosen candidate to replace her brother, the late Senator Lindsey Graham, ahead of a Republican runoff next week. Voters will decide Tuesday whether Graham or Representative Ralph Norman will be the Republicans' nominee on the November ballot. An Ohio Tea Party activist says the continuing controversy surrounding a Republican congressman could mean that the GOP does not have a net gain in its Ohio congressional delegation next year. AFN's Chad Groening has more.
17: Congressman Max Miller has represented Ohio's Cleveland area 7th congressional district since being elected in 2022. But Miller is facing intense political and legal pressure stemming from high-profile domestic abuse allegations. What adds to the intrigue is Miller was married to Emily Marino, the daughter of Ohio Senator Bernie Marino, who has publicly broken with Miller, denouncing his former son-in-law as, quote, not fit to serve, and calling for his resignation. Tom Zawistowski is president of the Ohio-based Tea Party-affiliated We the People Convention, who personally knows all the parties very well.
18: This is just a horrible tragedy that this is playing out in the public square, because it's bad enough that it's playing out at all. I will say this, Max Miller saw this in Axios, told fellow House members, I can't drop out of the race because doing so would be an admission that I'm guilty and I didn't do it. And I think he believes that. I think he's got court documents that certainly show that the accusations are grossly and greatly exaggerated.
17: But the Tea Party leader says Miller's poll numbers aren't good.
18: Now he's going to run this race. And the latest polling I've seen is that he's down by like 8 or 10 points to a very feckless Democrat. I think he can still win, but it could hurt us and it costs us the House seat that we hope to pick up in the Toledo area against Marcy Kaptur, the Democrat. We feel pretty confident we're going to take that seat, but instead of a gain, if Max Miller loses, it'll be a wash, and that's not good.
17: I'm Chad Groening.
15: A rare tornado hit New York's Long Island and the New York City borough of Queens last night as flooding and severe weather hit the area. Here's Nassau County Executive Bruce Blakeman, who is running for New York governor.
19: It's not something that you plan for. Tornadoes form in an instant. And in this case, it started off over the ocean, worked its way over the land here in Atlantic Beach. And luckily, there were no other tornadoes that popped up here in the region.
15: Blakeman declared a state of emergency last night. A tornado also touched down in Dover, Delaware, during the Mid-Atlantic storms last night. On Wall Street today, stocks were up. The Dow added 518, the S&P rose 33, and the Nasdaq climbed 113. West Texas Intermediate crude was down just a little at about $86 a barrel. That's all our time for now. Find more news at AFN.net.

We are just what you need, just when you needed it. Words of faith, hope, and love, leading you in God's direction through His Son, Jesus Christ. 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

0: grief differently than unbelievers. 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
2: You know, some people think I know all the answers to questions about suffering, and believe me, I do not. But I am often asked, Johnny, if God is so good, why doesn't he get rid of all the awful suffering in the world? That question, in fact, was posed to me on a TV interview just last week. Now, I can't remember my exact words, but first, we know that God created the world good, but human rebellion brought the corruption and the death and suffering and injustice and every other painful thing. So it was human beings who broke the contract between God and man. It wasn't God's fault that sin entered the world. And I think people forget that. But this is what I love about God. He did not abandon us sinners in hopelessness. As soon as sin entered the world, God promised that there would be a remedy. But who would have imagined that that remedy would occur through another human rebellion that ended in the execution of God's precious own Son? Yet when Jesus was murdered, his death became the highest possible good for sinners. The cross not only brought salvation, it proved that there could be meaning in suffering. For if God could bring about salvation through the suffering of his Son, then suffering for us all can have purpose if yielded to Christ. Well, that's all nice and good, but isn't it about time for God to get rid of suffering? Well, 2 Peter chapter 3, verse 9 has the answer. 2 Peter says that God is not slow in keeping his promise to eliminate sin and the suffering that results from it. Rather, God is being patient. He's showing forbearance. He's taking his time so that many more sinners around the world have the chance to hear the good news of what Jesus has done for them. Look, if God were to get rid of suffering and sin right now, he'd have to get rid of sinners who have not yet heard about Christ. And I certainly don't want that. And I don't think you do either. So I do not mind if I have to be paralyzed and in this wheelchair just a little while longer. I do not mind if pain persists and my quadriplegic body wastes away. Will life get harder for me? Sure it will. But I'm okay with it because I am promised that my suffering has meaning. So, like 2 Peter 3, verse 9, I can wait a little longer while the good news goes forth and reaches untold millions around the world. And I'm so grateful that Johnny and Friends is doing just that. God is delaying closing the curtain on sin and Satan and suffering so that more people, including more people with disabilities, whether through Wheels for the World, our retreats, getaways, more of those families will hear the good news of Jesus and respond to the call of salvation in him. And after that last soul comes into the kingdom, woohoo! 1 Peter 5 says, quote, after you've suffered for a little while, then the God of all grace, who has called you to his eternal glory in Christ, will himself restore you, secure you, strengthen you, and establish you. To him be the power forever and ever. Amen. Yep, one day the curtain will drop on sin and suffering. But until then, we've got so much work to do. We must give the gospel until that very last person says yes to Jesus as Lord and Savior. And then...
1: Oh, yes, Johnny. And listening, friend, get on board with us at Johnny and Friends as we give the salvation message of Jesus Christ.

0: happy first of the week, and welcome to the Intentional Living Center. Dr. Randy here, along with our team, in a place where we have just one specific goal in life, and that's to help you experience life the way God intended. And maybe today to have an intentional moment in your own life to experience God more real than ever before, and maybe elevate some felt need in your life that you recognize that you want to work on, because we know and we've experienced that every problem has a solution in Christ, every decision an answer, and every goal a path. And that's why we're here, as we talk to people, sometimes on the top of the mountain and, like any of us, on the bottom sometimes. And how do we deal with that? To be intentional. And we're going to help you think that through. So come on in and be a part of the show. Let's go to Daylene first in New Mexico. How are you today?
1: I'm okay. I could be better.
0: Okay. All right.
1: I'm just trying to give it to God.
0: What's going on? How can I help? What's the question?
1: I have 6 children. 2 of them are young adults. They're out of the home. Mm-hmm. The ones I have left at home are 3, 9, 10, and 17.
0: Okay.
1: Now, my oldest son, he's 22. He's been getting in a lot of trouble recently. And he was on probation, and he had an ankle bracelet to where he couldn't drink, because that was the majority of his problem. He got that removed yesterday. And, of course, he wasn't home all night last night. He came in, you know, just a while ago, and I'm just so upset. You know, I'm ready to tell him to leave, you know, that he needs to get out and find his own way, because, you know, Mom was tired of supporting him and his bad habits. And I've shared, you know, the ministry of Jesus. I've shared everything I can. And I've advised him, and I've advised him, and I'm real patient. I'm a patient parent.
0: Are you doing this alone? Is your husband? Is there a husband or dad?
1: My husband and I. It's just.
0: Are you on the same page?
1: Yes. Okay. I'm the one that does the majority of the disciplining, and, you know, what shall we do? And my husband's a supporter, and, you know, he reinforces things. Yeah. But, you know, now I'm at the end of my rope to where this is not a good example for the younger kids.
0: Yeah. No, it's not. It's not good for him either. And it's not good for anybody. Dysfunction has a way of just making everything dysfunctioned. And hurt people, even though they don't want to hurt people. Sometimes they just do by virtue of hurting. And we try to help. And you sound like a sweetheart, Daylene. You want to do the right thing as a mom for your son. And I get it. A couple of things that are obvious. You and your husband got to do this together. This is a super heavy load. Whenever I try to lift up something that's too heavy, I have to ask for help. And in this case, you need to get your husband and you lifting this. Some of the, quote, normal discipline you can handle, but when the big things, you got to be on the same page, because that's a really big deal. And of course, God in the center of that. I'll give you a principle that's not mine. It's a principle that I've heard and I saw my friend Kevin Lehman teach many, many times. He would often say that no one member of the family is more important than the whole family. That's really kind of an important and powerful thought. Because when you have a problem in a family, you got to be careful not to allow one member of the family, because of whatever they're facing, to draw everybody down. I've seen that happen. I've witnessed it. Experienced it. It's painful. Because you love people and you want to do the best for them. And so I would put a hedge of protection around your family in prayer, and a hedge of protection around your son that's struggling. But also to have a serious come to Jesus meeting between you and your husband and your son, and what you can do and can't do, and what the boundaries are going to be, because you want the best for your son. You want him to get healthy. You want to help him. But sometimes when we try to help, we don't help, we hurt. And so getting to a place to set some boundaries in place is not an easy thing. It's difficult. But it's something that needs to happen. Pray for Daylene and her family. Appreciate your call. All right, let me go over to Jake here in Arizona. Jake, welcome to the show. What's your question?
2: I've been praying really hard for my wife and I. We've been separated for a little over 2 years now, and it's been really rough. But I've been really trying to be patient. Basically, I was a knucklehead through most of our marriage up until about 3 years ago. I wasn't really I wasn't close to God, and I was saved back about 3 years ago.
0: And so you've been separated 2 years. So what happened in that last year? You made a change. Was it sort of out of a state of desperation? Things were going south and she wanted out?
2: Yeah, she just had enough of, you know, my mood going up and down and, you know, just depression taking over and just not praying to God and just not doing what I needed to do.
0: All right, so you made some changes, but she basically a year later is saying to you, too little, too late, and I'm out of here.
2: Yes, sir.
0: Okay. All right, you separated two years. During this 2 years, have you guys been in counseling? Are you working? Are things moving in a positive direction, or has she moved on with her life?
2: Well, you know, we've discussed counseling for the last 2 years. She said she was going to do it. Then every time I ask, you know, I give it a month or so and say, hey, when are we going to do this? And she's, you know, says it's too busy. We got baseball. You know, she's a single mom basically now with four kids. So
0: she's telling you basically, I don't want to work on this marriage.
2: Yeah, basically.
0: I mean, baseball is wonderful, but if you're saying, hey, I got cancer and I'm dying, but I'm too busy because I got to meet with my friends, basically, it's life and death. What's most important? And it sounds like she's communicating to you, at least through her words and her behavior, that she's not that interested in working on the marriage.
2: Yeah, that would be correct.
0: Okay.
2: That would be correct. Totally right.
0: So what's your question for me today?
2: I just, you know, what should I do? I mean, it sounds like you kind of answered the question for me that she doesn't want to work on it, but, you know, I've been praying on it and asking what God's will is, and I know it's written in the Bible that God hates divorce. He hates, you know, he doesn't want to see a family like ours broken up.
0: Yeah.
2: And it's just, I know that Satan's been basically working on our lives for forever, and, you know, it's time for it to stop, and I can't force... I have to do what God's will is for me. I can't force it onto her.
0: Well, she moved on, though? I mean, is she involved with somebody else, or?
2: She's been sleeping around, yeah.
0: Well, that kind of changes, too, doesn't it, Jake? You know, where her heart is, where she is. And okay, hey, listen, brother. You said earlier I've been a knucklehead. Welcome to the knucklehead community. I think we all have struggled at some point being a knucklehead, especially as guys, right? And so just acknowledge that. Lord, I've been a knucklehead. Please forgive me, but I want to stop being such a knucklehead, and I want to start really following you and be intentional with you. And I'm before we talk about your wife and all of that, I just want to say, take care of yourself. Get healthy. Whatever's going on in your life, go seek help. Get plugged into a church, a men's group. Get some counseling. Take care of Jake. Get healthy. So much so that you are the man that she would have wanted to be with, even if she never comes back. Because if you just do it to get her back, I'm telling you, once she doesn't come back, you won't do it anymore. You got to do this because Jake wants to change. And secondly, God hates divorce, and so do we, and so do you. Because those of you who've been through it, you know it's a pain, it's a problem, and it hurts. So I don't think there's much argument. It's not something we celebrate. It just it is what it is, and it happens. You can't control her. There's nothing you can do. The more you try to control her, the less control you're going to have. The only thing you can do is control yourself. Let me give you a passage. You know, it says in Romans chapter 12 that we are to the extent possible, live at peace with everyone. And I would encourage you to live at peace with your ex-wife or your separated wife, the fact that you're apart, live at peace with her and just become the man that God's chosen you to be and pray like crazy. And who knows? I mean, God's the only one that knows. Maybe there'll be a point, another one of those aha moments, an intentional moment with her, that there'll be a light bulb that goes off and the two of you can restore that marriage. I've seen people go down some pretty dark paths and wake up and say, let's go in a different direction. Okay. We'll be praying for you, brother. Pray for Jake. One of the things I hope we do here in the ministry, because we've got thousands of people listening to the radio and to the podcast, I would hope that those of you that have an inclination and maybe feel a calling to prayer to just say, hey, as you hear a caller of God prompts you to say, I'm going to stop and pray for that person. Thousands of people. We have, by the way, we have a chaplaincy program. I don't mention it enough. Live chaplains who talk to people, pray with people, encourage people. Not counseling, but just to pray with you and encourage you spiritually. And you can connect with him through our phone here at 888-888-1717. And if you press number 3, I believe it is, you can go to the chaplain program. Is it 3? 1? Okay. I should know that, but I don't. Very good. And talk to a chaplain. I'll tell you what, I'll take a quick break and I'll be right back, Patricia. We'll find out what's going on in your life and see if we can give you some encouragement.
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0: Thank you, Kurt. 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
4: Hi, my name is Desiree. I am being intentional about meeting my husband's need for closeness. Him and I are very different. We have a godly marriage, and I'm so thankful for that. But we're very different at the same time, and he desires this closeness, cuddling and lovey-dovey stuff that I really don't have much interest in. So I have purchased new bedding for our bed because he likes to cuddle and be close, but I want my space. I want him on his side, me on my side, and that's how I'm comfortable. But I'm going to make a change to meet that need in my husband, that desire for closeness and cuddling. So with our new bedspread that we can share together and lots of prayer for God to change that in me so that I can meet that need for him, I am being intentional about meeting that need in my husband.
0: All right. Thank you, Desiree. Right there into their life. All right. Talking about being intentional in our walk in Christ, let me go to the calls here. We got Patricia on the line in Arizona. Hi, Patricia. How are you?
5: Hi, I'm doing pretty good, and you?
0: Good, good. Appreciate your call. What's your question?
5: Well, I have, I love Jesus, and I don't know how to get out of my way. I've said the prayers I was just listening to. Was it Emmanuel, Emmanuel?
0: Yeah, last week. Yeah, he gave his life to Christ. Yeah, what a special time.
5: Mm-hmm. And when I heard him, you know, approaching this, the prayer, I sat down in my chair and I said, I have to do this because I've tried doing it over and over, saying the prayer, and believe in my heart that God rose Jesus from the dead and come and live in my heart. But I don't feel anything. I don't hear anybody talking. You know, I don't, the Holy Spirit, like, where are they all? And I just, I'm in the way. Like, I don't know how to get out of the way. I don't know how to shut down my mind because it runs a million miles an hour and it just causes me stress and depression. And I don't know how to get off of myself.
0: Patricia, just a couple things. You know, the Bible is very clear. When we give our life to Christ, you've given your life to Christ. Okay, you made that intentional decision. It's not based on your feelings or your mind running at 150 miles or not having some experience. That's not the basis of salvation. I know a lot of people have had experiences, but I'm not sure that they really have ever given their life to Christ. Okay? And so what I hear in your heart is a person who says, I truly desire this relationship with Christ. And what I also hear is that you're obsessive in your thinking. And that's probably not only in this area. My guess is there's other things you're obsessive with. Is that true?
5: Yeah, somewhat.
0: All right. Have you talked to someone about that? How you're processing things? Because you sound like you're pretty overwhelmed.
5: Yeah.
0: Yeah.
5: And just things that go on in my life, things that like just personal things, you know, like, oh, I need to upgrade a bathroom, and I had somebody by here yesterday, like, pressuring me so bad, you know, like, they couldn't take no. I'm like, let me think about it. They get my aunt, they were here for like 2 hours, and it sounds silly, but I just kind of overwhelmed, like, you know, my mind's running around, like, oh, maybe I should do this, you know, just say no, come back another time. I'm like, no, it was horrible. And this was yesterday, and I've had a headache since then. Okay. And, you know, other things, financial things and stuff, because I'm in my head all the time.
0: Yeah, I hear that.
5: I live alone. I've never been married. I listen to the show, you know, all the time, with family, you know, and I just listen. Mm-hmm. And it gives me comfort to listen. People, couples and stuff, they pray about things with God and stuff, and it almost sounds foreign. To let go and let God.
0: I would encourage you, and I know it's not easy, but I encourage you to take a big, deep breath, Patricia. And, you know, the Bible says, take captive every thought out of obedience to Christ. And because you have these obsessive thoughts, I'm really going to encourage you to find a counselor, someone you can really process. Because this is not a spiritual issue. If you give your life to Christ, he's not playing games. He's not. The Bible says God's not an author of confusion. And I know the context of that has to do with the church, but the same principle works. God doesn't play games with us. He's not a God of confusion. He doesn't, you know, one day you're in and the next day you're out. I mean, that's not the way God operates. Now, we can feel that way. And we can have issues that we struggle with, depression or anxiety or being obsessive in our thinking. But when those things happen, that's more of, hey, I need to talk to someone and get some help and process that part of my life and not allow that to cause me to feel that, hey, God doesn't love me or I'm not a Christian or I'm not a follower of Christ. Does that make sense?
5: It does. Yes, absolutely.
0: Okay. And so will you find someone and talk to them about what you're feeling and deal with what's going on emotionally in your life?
5: I will, because I do take depression medication, and I have a behavior health counselor.
0: All right, so you have a counselor.
5: Yeah.
0: Okay.
5: But yeah, and I need to, like, buckle down. Like, I can't, you know, I need to have something more serious, like, I say, a counselor. I do talk with some of the ladies at church and stuff, and they, you know, get prayer from them, and I do, you know, go to church every week and keep in touch with. Actually, there's a friend of mine. She wrote a book. It's Take Captive Captivity.
0: Yeah, and that's probably right out of that part of the scripture. You know, taking captive every thought. So I really would encourage you, Patricia, to get back with your counselor and find out if that's not helping. But find someone who can help you deal with what you're experiencing. But from an intentional living perspective and from a spiritual perspective, I remember Satan is a deceiver, right? Come on. And how is he going to deceive you? He's going to deceive you right there on the top of your head, in your brain. You go, oh, you're not a father. You're not a really a Christian. If you were, you'd be feeling something or you'd be doing something. And that's a lie. And so I think we all listening here that getting some help would be helpful for you and bring more peace to your life. And of course, prayer and really expecting God to do more in your life in that area as well. He's ready. Take that step. And I encourage you to do that. We're talking intent. By the way, thank you, Patricia. God bless you. You know, we're talking about today how intentional living can make a difference. And all across the country, thousands of people tuning into the radio network, thousands of people who are listening to our podcast. I just got word yesterday or within the last week, we have 145,000 people who have subscribed to the online Life in Session Bible studies that our team is putting together. My son, Derek, is doing the videos, powerful videos of some of the most popular musical artists and their stories, and then a Bible study put together by our team to go with it. Thousands of people, one of the top on YouVersion, that we understand. And you all are making all of this a reality, and we thank you so much for your support. We really do. Where am I supposed to go now? Do a break? All right. Quick break. Thank you, Jennifer, and I'll be right back. Let me read a little bit from Genesis chapter 3. Remember, the beautiful love story has just ended. And then in chapter 3, it says, "Now the serpent was more cunning than the rest of the beasts of the field, which the Lord God had made. And he said to the woman, 'Has God indeed said you shall not eat of the tree of the garden?'" And here's a key, verse 6. "So when the woman saw that the tree was good for food, that it was pleasant to the eyes, and the tree desirable to make one wise, she took of its fruit and she ate it." Now, at that moment in time, truth was replaced with self-deception, resulting in a wrong conclusion. Boy, that's an excerpt from the teaching that we have up online right now, and I kind of fit into what we're talking about. Satan is a deceiver, isn't he? Thank you, members. That's up on our member site at theintentionallife.com, theintentionallife.com.
6: I would tell my 25-year-old self back then to focus more on others and not so much on myself, and I think being others-centered helps us to live a more selfless life, and our decisions reflect that.
0: Hey, yeah, that's lifted from one of our shows and probably a comment that came in. We've done the show, "What Would You Tell a Younger Me?" in the past. It's kind of fun, isn't it? I could think of a bunch of things. And what would you tell a younger you? Just maybe you want to tell us about that on our comment line. All right, we're down to about 3 minutes to go. Let's get back to the calls. Katrina in Georgia, what's your question or comment today?
7: I actually have a question with a little bit of a struggle that I'm having. I have a four-year-old daughter, and I'm a young mother. And my question is, I wasn't raised in a Christian home, and I actually recently just got back into church and was baptized. And, you know, I just felt like God was really speaking to me, like, okay, girl, you need to get on the right track. Let's go. You have a kid, you know.
0: Good for you.
7: And I take her with me to church. You know, I get her involved, and we pray at home. But I feel like I struggle with helping her develop a relationship with Christ. You know, I have friends that are so involved in the church, and I can see their kids have just such a love for Jesus. And I don't see that with my daughter. And I'm like, you know, with not being raised in a Christian home, I really don't know where to begin with that. And with her being so young, you know, her attention span is like 5 seconds. And I just don't know how to get her to really understand, you know, and I know she's still young, but with, you know, all the craziness and negativity going on in the world, I just want her, you know, to have that relationship that I'm developing with Christ.
0: Sure.
7: Just know that you can really rely on him and trust in him. And I guess I'm just having a hard time knowing where to get started with her, you know, since she's so young.
0: Yeah. Well, Katrina, you just answered your own question. I think you just live your life. She's 4 years old. She's just a baby. Couple things I would encourage you, Katrina. One is just, you know, stop the comparing. You know, it's easy to look at other families and say whatever, spiritual things or financial things, or I'll tell you, if you close the door and get inside their home, they're just like every other family probably. Okay? And so I just, you know, the comparing thing is just, man, that takes you down a bad, dark path. And what, by the way, as a new believer and you're just getting started in your walk and you're raising your daughter, good, that's fantastic. This is a lot better to start when she's 4 than when she's 14. Okay? There's a passage way back in the Old Testament in Deuteronomy chapter 6 where the instruction is to about teaching the Mosaic laws, the laws of Moses to people. And it says, you know, teach them as you walk with your family and with your kids, when you talk to them, when you sit, when you stand, when you walk. In other words, there's this attitude of consistency and always. And so I would just encourage you, you said it, you just live in your life and just talk about inappropriate to a 4-year-old what Jesus is doing in your life. And we're thankful to Jesus for everything that we have and that Christ and your faith becomes a centerpiece of your home and your own personal walk. Let her catch it from you. She's going to catch more from you than she is from all the words you use. Let her see how you live your life and then pray like crazy that as time passes, this will become more real in her life. Every little child's on a different path. You just be intentional, spiritually intentional, emotionally, relationally, in how you live with her and have reasonable expectations and allow God to work in her life. The Bible says, train up a child in the way they should go, and when they get older, they're going to stay on that same path, more likely, right? And that's why training them is such an important thing. All right, we're out of time today. Thank you for being a part of Intentional Living. I'm Dr. Randy Carlson, along with Jennifer and Steven and our entire team here at the Intentional Living Center. And again, as a listener-supported ministry of Intentional Life Media, you are a vital, important part of the backbone that allows us to do this. 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
8: If a friend called tonight and said the things you've been saying to yourself, you probably wouldn't just sit there and agree. If they said they were failing or behind or too much or not enough, you'd push back. Not harshly, but you would. You'd remind them that one hard season doesn't define them. You'd tell them they're allowed to be tired without being a disappointment. You'd remind them that they're loved by God, even when life feels unfinished. And you'd be right. So why is it so hard to believe that when you're the one who needs to hear it? God's truth doesn't change just because it's your heart on the line. You're not exempt from the grace you'd offer someone else. So let the truth be true for you too. You are loved. You are held. You are not finished. A little encouragement. The Cornerstone. 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
15: And so turn in your Bibles this morning to Jeremiah chapter 29. Amen. Jeremiah chapter 29. Chapter 29, we're going to be reading verses 10 through 14. The Bible says, "For thus says the Lord, after 70 years are completed at Babylon, I will visit you and perform my good word toward you and cause you to return to this place. For I know the thoughts that I think toward you, says the Lord, thoughts of peace and not of evil, to give you a future and a hope. And then you will call upon me and go and pray to me, and I will listen to you. And you will seek me and find me when you search for me with all your heart. I will be found by you, says the Lord, and I will bring you back from your captivity. I will gather you from all the nations and from all the places where I have driven you, says the Lord, and I will bring you to the place from which I caused you to be carried away captive." We'll stop here. And this is God's word. So I want to ask you this question. Do you ever wonder what Almighty God is up to? I'm talking about the creator of this world and of all the universe. What is he up to? You ever wonder that? I mean, what is he doing in your life? Why won't he answer that request you keep praying? Why is he letting you experience hardship? Why are there so many difficult people in your life? Why are you still struggling with that same stubborn habit? Why are you still stuck in that same boring job? What, if anything at all, is God doing in your life? Well, I would suggest to you the people of God asked these same kinds of questions during the days of Jeremiah. Similar questions, maybe not the exact same questions, but similar questions. They had been deported to Babylon, which is modern-day Iraq. They were exiles living in a ghetto 1,000 miles from home. Many had watched in horror as their friends and family were murdered. And so they wanted to know where the Lord God was in all of that. Why was he allowing them to suffer? Some prophets said this, others said that, but nobody seemed to know for sure what God was up to. Why were these things happening to God's people? Well, Jeremiah 29 was written to answer that question. What Jeremiah 29 really is this chapter contains a letter from home written by Jeremiah the prophet, as the Lord gave it to him. And Jeremiah, he's still living back in the capital city of Jerusalem, down in what's called Judah or Judea. And the main point of this letter in Jeremiah 29 is this, that Almighty God knows what he is doing, even though it does not seem that way from our vantage point. His plans are always the best plans. That's the answer. What are his plans? And why are they the best? That's a good question. Well, I think one reason from we see from this chapter, one reason God's plans are best is because God knows all about them. They're known plans. He says in verse 11, the first part of verse 11, "For I know the thoughts that I think toward you, says the Lord." Some of the other English translations say, "I know the plans I plan for you." God's plans are known plans. God makes and God knows God's plan. That fact is really stressed by the grammar of this verse, where "I" is actually repeated in Hebrew for emphasis. I know the thoughts I have for you. Now, we don't know what the plans are, but God does. These are God's plans for us, not our plans for God. Some people want to have a plan for God. These are God's plans for us, not our plans for God, or even our plans for ourselves. I don't know about you, but I've had plans that I thought were good plans. I've even had thoughts about myself and various things that didn't turn out so well. God's plans are very different. God insists on his right to know and fulfill his plans, which is why his plans are so good. They're God's plans rather than ours. The Bible says many are the plans in a man's heart, but it's the Lord's purpose that prevails. The God who knows the plans also carries them out. Now, in the verses that follow, Jeremiah actually proceeds to list, and I hope you picked it up as I read the scripture. Jeremiah proceeds to list all the things that God will do. He said, I will be found by you. He said, I will bring you out of captivity. I will gather you. I will bring you back to the place. So in other words, God will do the finding, God will do the gathering, and God will do the bringing back. Now, to discover, I don't have time to get into all the history of it, all the geography of it, but to discover how God did all this, I would encourage you to read the books of Ezra and Nehemiah. And you'll see how God did all of this. And since God made the plans and knows the plans, it makes sense for him to fulfill the plans. Now, I would say to you, and we have to be a little careful about this, it can be dangerous for us to cherry pick a verse out of the Old Testament sometimes and apply it to our life and say, this is about me. We have to be careful about that. And although we should not take Jeremiah's promise here, God's promise, individualistically, we can apply it individually. Because God does know his plans for each and every Christian. He knows his plans for you, every single one of us. If you are a Christian this morning, if you're a follower of Jesus, then you surely have found the same thing to be true in your own life. How many of you this morning can actually look back and see how God's hand has guided you every step of the way? Right? And you know from your own experience this morning that in all things God works for the good of those who love him, who have been called according to his purpose. Romans 8:28. That promise is not trite. It is truth. It is truth. God really does work all things for the good of those who love him. He knows the plans he has for you, and he always has. And I want to remind you this morning that you can trust that fact. You can trust it. Not only that, the second truth here that Jeremiah 29 says about God's plans is that they are promising. They're promising. Very promising, I might add. Now, the exiles thought they had every reason to be pessimistic about their situation, about their plight. They were being held captive, and they had no way of escape. But the Bible says that God had thoughts toward them. He had plans toward them. He had thoughts toward them to give them a future and to give them a hope. The second part of verse 11. And here was the plan. Verse 14. I will be found by you, says the Lord. I will bring you back from your captivity. I will gather you from all the nations and from all the places that I have driven you, says the Lord. And I will bring you to the place from which I cause you to be carried away captive. The exiles, the good news here, the letter that Jeremiah was sending them straight from the Lord is this. The good news is you're not going to have to live in Babylon forever. That was good news. This was a fixed term captivity. It wasn't open-ended. It was temporary. That's what the Lord says. Now, verse 10, back up at verse 10, he says, for thus says the Lord, after 70 years are completed at Babylon, I will visit you and perform my good word. This is a gracious promise. I'll perform my good word toward you and cause you to return to this place. So at the end of 70 years, they're going to get to celebrate a homecoming. Now, even though God's people were going through the worst of times, things were still promising because God knew the plans he had for them. Now, I was thinking about this yesterday evening, and it came to me that this is the case. If God's plans are for the future, then the Christian really shouldn't complain about the present. Now, some people don't like it when they hear from the Word of God, we shouldn't complain. Because you say, well, that's not fair. Things aren't always easy, and I ought to be able to complain. I ought to be able to gripe about them. I think one of the dangers of grumbling about what God is doing is that whatever it is, God probably isn't finished doing it. You don't know the end of the story yet. It's still being written. Because by its very nature, a plan is something that will not be completed until sometime in the future. And once it is completed, it won't be a plan anymore. It'll be history. Right? So if God has plans for a hope and a future, if God has plans for a hope and a future for you, then you're going to have to give Him enough time to work it out. Reserve your complaints. Suspend your griping just for a little while. Let Him work His plan. Because He's working a plan. That's why the Christian always lives by faith. A Christian is someone who trusts the promises of God for the future and acts upon them in the present. You trust the promises of God for the future and you live your life accordingly in the present. In other words, the Christian acts on God's promises before they're fulfilled. That's what faith is, according to Hebrews chapter 11, verse 1. Faith is being sure of what we hope for and being certain of what we do not see. And so to draw comfort from God's plans for the future, we have to take them by faith. If you've decided to live for Jesus, then I want to tell you this morning, I want to remind you of this, then your future looks very promising. If you've decided to live for Jesus, your future looks very promising because Jesus has promised to forgive your sins. He's promised to make you a child of the living God. He's promised to send His Holy Spirit to comfort you, to prepare a place for you, and to come back so you can live with Him forever. It all sounds most promising, I think. And you have to live by faith in those promises. Now, I think you can imagine the exiles hearing about God's plans and thinking that however promising they were not very good, especially that part about the 70 years. Because 70 years is a long time. It's a long time for God to work things out. Most people that I know, including myself, we actually would like God to work out our problems by the end of the week, not by the end of the century. Right? I want this thing wrapped up by the end of the week, whatever it is. The exiles probably knew enough arithmetic to figure out that they would be dead by the time the exile would be over. 70 years, you say, Jeremiah? Sounds great for my grandchildren, but what about for me? Well, see, the answer is that God's plans were not only promising, but they were also good. They're also good. There's a hint of the goodness of these thoughts that God has toward them, these plans that God has toward them, in verse 10, where God speaks of fulfilling or performing His good word. He said in verse 10, "For thus says the Lord, after 70 years are completed in Babylon, I will visit you, I will come to you, and perform my good word toward you, and cause you to return to this place." This good word is translated in other ways as a gracious promise. It's all about God's grace. His good word is all about God's grace. Grace is the unearned, undeserved, unmerited favor of God. To receive something by grace is to receive something that you don't deserve. What God's people deserved, and you can read about this in the Bible, what God's people deserved in this case was actually to stay in captivity as long as God was pleased to keep them there. They deserved it. But God promised to give them something they did not deserve. By his grace, he would bring them back home. You know, I think the Christian can't think about God's good word toward us and his gracious promises toward us without thinking about the grace that comes through the Lord Jesus Christ. Because the Bible teaches that all of us are guilty sinners who deserve to be condemned for our sins. God has every right to give us the death penalty, both physically and spiritually. And yet, according to the Bible, because of his great love for us, God, who is rich in mercy, made us alive with Christ, even when we were dead in transgressions. It is by grace you have been saved, Ephesians 2 says. Now that's a good plan. That's a good plan. It's God's plan for saving sinners. We don't deserve to be rescued from sin and delivered from death, but by his grace, God sent his only Son, Jesus Christ, to die on the cross for our sins. And salvation is God's abundant provision of grace through the one man, Jesus Christ, according to Romans 5:17. And so, if you will turn from your sin, if you will turn from your way of living and turn to Jesus in surrendered faith, you will have an eternal hope and you will have a future. But God's plans are not only good and gracious for the future, they're also gracious for the present. They're also good for the present. Jeremiah 29, verse 11, he said, I know the thoughts that I think toward you, says the Lord, thoughts of peace and not of evil. Thoughts of peace and not of evil. God's grace is available right now. See, the exiles in Babylon, they didn't have to wait 70 years for God to do them any good. His plans actually included their present prosperity. The word peace is translated prosper in other places. Jeremiah uses this very same word when he says back up in verse 7. Just look up at verse 7 in this same chapter. He says to them, seek the peace of the city where I have caused you to be carried away captive, and pray to the Lord for it. For in its peace you will have peace. In other words, if this pagan land that I've sent you to prospers, you're going to prosper. If it has peace, you'll have peace. It's actually the Hebrew word shalom. Have you ever heard that word before? It's the Hebrew word shalom. And that word means more than just peace. It means more than just prosperity. It's a big word in Hebrew in the sense of all that it encompasses. It's talking about order and stability and health and safety and grace and tranquility. And shalom is an all-encompassing peace. God promised that he would begin to give his people that kind of peace right away. He wanted them to not only to work for shalom, verses 5 through 7, but he wants to give it to them. See, God's plans for his children, listen, hear me, God's plans for his children are only good. Now, even if God sends suffering our way, it will be for our good. Now, you may not see it that way. I may not see it that way from our vantage point. But that's what God says. And we can trust him. So Christians who live in fear or worry, you know, I was reminded, I'm just going to make a confession to you this morning. I'm a worrier. I am. I'm a worrier. Now, I don't mean I go around

You just can't turn off a switch. I'm reminded of what the Lord told us in 1 Peter when he said, cast all your cares on me, for I care for you. So what do I have to do with my worry? I have to throw it onto Jesus. I have to throw it onto the Lord. I have to toss it over on him. Because he says to me, hey, son, I've got this. I can handle it. You can't. Don't carry it. Give it to me. And the next time a worry comes up, give it to me. Trust me with it. I can handle it. And so Christians who live in fear or worry need to grab hold of the goodness of God. If you are God's child, God is not going to ultimately harm you. Doesn't mean you won't have trouble. Doesn't mean you won't have tribulation. Doesn't mean you won't have some suffering. But he's not going to ultimately harm you. His plans are good. Last thing Jeremiah teaches us about God's plans is that they're personal. They're personal. Because God and God's purpose in all his plans is to bring his people into an intimate relationship with himself. More than anything else, God wants you to know him. He says in verses 12 through 14, look what he says. Then you will call upon me and go and pray to me, and I will listen to you. And here's the verse the kids learned all week, verse 13. And you will seek me and find me when you search for me with all your heart. Verse 14, I will be found by you, says the Lord, and I will bring you back from your captivity. See, God's plans, and this is the connection I really want you to make, if possible. God's plans are not just for you. They are actually for you in relation to him. You get that? His plans aren't just for you. They're for you in relation to him. And this relationship, according to them, was to begin right away for them. The exiles in Babylon didn't have to wait 70 years to have a relationship with God. He invited them into a personal relationship right away in Babylon and in their suffering. And the lesson is really easy to apply this morning. And it's this. We do not need to wait to call upon God. He's available to us right now. And whenever we call, he will listen. Whenever we pray, he will answer. Whoever seeks will find. You know, sometimes I think seeking God sometimes seems like playing spiritual hide and seek. You ever play hide and seek when you were a kid? And I think sometimes seeking God can kind of seem like that, playing spiritual hide and seek. God's ways are so mysterious that we sometimes almost despair of ever really finding him because his ways are so mysterious. And if we do, play hide and seek with God, it's kind of like hide and seek you play with a toddler. Because toddlers will get scared if they have to look for very long. For a toddler, the joy of hide and seek is not in the hiding or in the seeking, but in the finding. They're actually quite relieved when they find you if they're a toddler. See, God knows how scary it is to be alone in the world without him. And so his plans, his good plans, are personal plans. And these personal plans, they draw his children into the heart of a relationship with him. The thing that dawned on me this week about Jeremiah 29:13 is that it's a wonderful verse for anyone on a spiritual quest. God says, you will seek me and find me when you seek me with all your heart. That's a promise that anyone who sincerely, who seeks God sincerely and wholeheartedly will find him. And what the seeker is really looking for, even though he or she does not yet realize it, what the seeker is looking for is Jesus Christ. Jesus is the way to God, the Savior of the world. And he actually is the answer to all the big questions of life. Jesus really repeats this same wonderful promise that's made in Jeremiah 29. He repeats it in a different way in Matthew 7, verses 7 through 8. He says, ask, and it'll be given you. Seek, and you will find. Knock, and the door will be opened to you.

0: For anyone who asks receives, he who seeks finds, and to him who knocks, the door will be opened. That's what Jesus said. God's plans really are the best laid plans. What could be better than the good, gracious, well-known plans that lead to a wonderful, eternal friendship with your Creator? There's a little book that I've had for a long time. I enjoy this book. It's actually on leadership. It's a book called Spiritual Leadership. Oswald Sanders, the author of that book, and he quotes this poem about the way God works out his plans. He says this: how he bends but never breaks when our good he undertakes. How he uses whom he chooses and with every purpose fuses him. By every act induces him to try his splendor out. God knows what he's about. Do you ever wonder what God's up to? Of course. We all do. We all do. But whatever it is, God knows what he's about. He knows the plans he has for you, and that's plans to prosper, to give you shalom, real peace, and not to harm you. Plans for a hope and for a future. The question is, will you put your hope in Jesus? Will you trust him for your future today, for your future next week, the rest of this year, your eternity? Will you trust him for your salvation?
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Lost at sea in a giant cooler. It's true. Two Mexican fishermen trying to stay afloat in the cold Pacific Ocean. It was 5 days without food or water, but they were finally rescued by the Mexican Navy this past Wednesday.

0: The last communication between the two fishermen with their fishing cooperative had been August 14th. They sent out the distress call when the two men failed to report in. The Mexican Navy deployed surface and air assets and finally found the dehydrated fishermen 150 miles off the coast, floating in a cooler. After a short medical examination, they were reunited with their relieved families. If an against-all-odds rescue like this brings tears of joy and relief, how much more so when a person is rescued from the domain of darkness and transferred into the kingdom of the beloved Son? Truly, in Christ, we have been rescued from an even greater peril. Welcome to Haven Today. I'm David Wolin, sharing the great story that's all about Jesus. At the start of this new week, we're continuing our series from last week. We are not done. There is more to say in this series called Born Again, The Message of the Great Awakening. I had a lot of fun last week getting into the story of one of my favorite figures in history and one of my favorite eras of history. And of course, I'm talking about George Whitefield and the Great Awakening. Joining us all last week was Dr. Thomas Kidd, a seminary research professor and trained historian. And together we walked through the life of George Whitefield and the events surrounding his life. You can go back and hear that entire series at haventoday.org. But as I said, we're not done. There's more to say. And as this week progresses, we're going to get into the core of the message preached by Whitefield and others. That's coming up. But today we have a fascinating conversation with the director of the recent film, A Great Awakening. From the oceans
1: through the valley. George Whitefield, you will be an extraordinary preacher.
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3: Let us proclaim freedom to the captives. 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
4: Have you ever heard a voice like that? 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
3: Arise, O sleeper! Awaken!
0: A trailer there from the recent film, A Great Awakening. And on that point, that little line from the film we heard in the trailer, the director of the film, Joshua Enck, picks up on that in our conversation today and elaborates a bit about their aim with this particular theme throughout the film.
5: That's such a theme in this film as well, is, you know, who is the source? And for us, we need to go back to the source, and that is God the Father and Jesus Christ the Son and what he's done on that cross. That's where it begins. That's where it ends.
0: What Jesus Christ has done on that cross. That is where it begins. That is where it ends. And that is not an antiquated or out-of-date idea. It is the truth, and it always will be. Jesus Christ is the hope of all the ages, and the truth of the gospel is still saving people today, just as it did 300 years ago. Just as it did 2,000 years ago. And here at Haven, this is the message we proclaim daily, and that's not possible without friends like you who stand with us through their generosity, helping us to reach our world for Christ. 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And as you do, be sure to request A Great Awakening on DVD. 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And now, pointing us to the source, here's City of Light helping us kick off this episode of Haven Today.

0: This is Haven Today. I'm David Wolin, and with me now, Joshua Enck. He's the president and chief story officer with Sight and Sound. Joshua, welcome to Haven Today.
1: Yeah, David, thank you so much for having me.
0: So historically, I've always said Sight and Sound Theater, but at this point, it might be time to revise that a little bit. Sight and Sound seems to cover both the stage and the screen, doesn't it?
1: It does, yes. We've been around for 50 years. We're celebrating our ministry's 50th anniversary this year, actually. And we bring the Bible to life through who we are, what we do, on stage, screen, and a classroom. We also have a conservatory program.
0: Oh, wow. I didn't know about that. Well, that's fascinating. And today we're talking about a film. Up until now, it's been plays on the stage captured on film, and those have been good in their own right. But Sight and Sound has done something new this past year, hasn't it?
1: Yeah, we have. We have always had, the feeling that we would get into films to capture, impactful films for cinema. But the time just wasn't really right. We wanted to focus on our stage productions, which we've done for the majority of our 50 years. But during COVID, we saw the impact that one of our filmed stage productions had during Easter of 2020. And it just was a global impact. And we came back after COVID and said, let's really focus on the screen as well with original screen plays that we create. And this is our second one. A Great Awakening hit theaters in April.
0: So I want to talk about the story that this film tells, and you told, actually, because you're one of the screenwriters as well as director. And this, to me, is also a story that's deeply captivating. I mean, I've been drawn to the Great Awakening, to a fascination with seeing what God has done in history over and over and over in the grand sweep of the passing centuries as the Spirit moves and awakens the church and calls people to faith in Christ afresh, almost like the tide going in and out in history. And so seeing that not only is deeply moving, but there's something in us that kind of longs to see the Lord do something like this again in our time. And I think even some of that comes through in the film in terms of just how it affects you as a viewer. But I'd love to hear it from you. What was it about this era of history and the story specifically around George Whitefield and Benjamin Franklin that drew you to it?
1: Yeah, well, it's interesting. After the success of our first film, I Heard the Bells, which came out in 2022, I personally set my sights on 2026, knowing that it's going to be a 250th anniversary for our nation. I thought it was going to be a film on George Washington. And so I went for probably about the better part of a year researching an original film on George Washington. But I kept hitting roadblocks, and my wife was noticing this, and it was getting very frustrating. Not that I didn't have something that was good and solid as an outline, but it just didn't light that fire inside of me, that is necessary. Because if it's not going to move me as a screenwriter, it's not going to move the audience. And so my wife sent me away for a three-night stay at an Airbnb near Valley Forge, and I was just really seeking the Lord and praying and fasting. And so I was researching reverends and pastors and things like that. And I came across George Whitefield, and I remembered my writing partner, Jeff Bender. He said that George Whitefield was his most powerful, it was his most favorite historical figure. And I felt the Holy Spirit say to me, Joshua, you had the theme of liberty right for this film. Hmm. You had your Georges wrong. I started to delve into George Whitefield and found out that he was potentially the most, influential person prior to the Great Awakening in American history. And then his friendship and partnership with Ben Franklin completely lit my fire, and I couldn't put the pen down. And so the film depicts the friendship between Ben Franklin and George Whitefield, the 30 years that led up to the Revolution of 1776. And it has been incredible to hear the testimonies since this film has come out. It's been incredible.
0: And one of the things I would say, my favorite part, I think, of the film, which is still fresh, just finished watching it because I wanted it to be fresh for our conversation. And I was taken aback, really, by the clarity of the gospel witness that we get to hear on the mouth of George Whitefield as he preaches. And you know, so often in films like these, at least from my observation, you get a few lines here and there, but it kind of skips past the oration part of it because it's film. But you managed, without losing the attention of your viewers, to give large amounts of time to the preaching of the gospel from the mouth of Whitfield, which I think you would have done a disservice both to the film, but more importantly to the gospel, had you not done that.
1: Man, well, thank you for highlighting that. We didn't set out to make a film that was, just going to be that overt, you know, with the evangelical message and the message of the gospel, but it wrote itself. I mean, it's a film about a pastor, a teacher, a preacher, who had a supernatural speaking voice that could be heard by 30,000 people without any kind of, you know, audio amplification. And he turned the colonies upside down. And so when we dug into his actual sermons and the things that came out of his mouth, it wrote itself. And honestly, all of those sermons that he preaches in this film are all, you know, they're abridged, you know, but they are from the mouths of George Whitfield. And before we knew it, we looked at each other and we're like, I think we preached the gospel clearly like three or four times in this film. And yet the secular audiences and the faithful, you know, audiences, those who believe in Christ, none of them pushed back. It's been incredibly powerful. And also just to say, like, to be a part of something that mm-hmm. does present the gospel that clearly, that's been seen now by so many people around the world. Mm-hmm. Boy, there's no feeling like that.
0: Hmm. Well, and, you know, so as clear as you were with the gospel through both the character and the dialogue on Whitfield's side, you also didn't pull any punches on the side of Benjamin Franklin, because in history is very clear on this as well, that he was somebody who was very drawn to Whitfield in a variety of capacities and sort of functionally deist, but very resistant to the gospel. And that tension really holds itself throughout the film. How important was that to you to capture in the story?
1: Oh, it was essential. We wanted to tell, you know, we didn't want to tell a glossy version of either of these men. And we knew that we had to bring out the flaws in both men. And we felt like, you know, showing the flaws of these human beings was our vehicle, you know, to the hearts of our audiences. And so I love the interaction that we have between Ben Franklin and George Whitfield. They challenge each other. They don't call each other out. They call each other up. And they hit, you know, where it hurts, you know, a couple of times with Franklin's pride and with Whitfield's compromise, you know, with the topic of slavery. And so yeah. Both of those are called out in this film. And I think that we did it in a way that it rightfully takes both of those men off of pedestals, because what we didn't want the audiences to walk away from when they watched this film is putting George Whitfield on this pedestal that only yep. Jesus Christ belongs on. And so I feel like that was very important. And I'll just say this too, lastly, with Ben Franklin, you know, he was always drawn to things that he couldn't explain, whether it was the lightning and the thunder, electricity, or in this case, this powerful man named George Whitfield that was undeniably anointed in his work. And he moved closer toward it to try and understand it. And little did he know, Ben Franklin, that drawing closer to George Whitfield meant drawing closer to God Almighty. And that was a pretty powerful thing to explore in both of the characters.
0: Yeah. Well, there were a couple of connections that you made linking their two stories together that seemed, prescient, I guess maybe would be a good word. Franklin was resistant to Christian faith, but he was very drawn to virtue, and he pulls out this list of virtues. And this is not an invention of your own. This is part of the historical record. And connecting his attempt to be moral, to be excellent in character, and to be a virtuous person, and connecting that to Whitfield's initial unconverted attempts early at his time in Oxford to try to be Christian without actually knowing Christ and following Christ, and connecting those two. Was that something that you had in mind from the get-go, or did you kind of discover that as you were writing?
1: Well, first of all, I just got to say it is such a blessing to hear your questions, because it tells me that the film was successful in, you know, a couple of those angles that you've brought up. This one, as you know, in particular, was one that we discovered along the way when we started reading about their journeys, about their stories. We didn't know this until we started digging in that Ben Franklin's father, Josiah, was extremely religious and really wanted his son, Ben Franklin, at a young age to be a preacher. And Ben Franklin ran the opposite direction, you know, and little did he know that years later, in partnership with George Whitefield, that he would be the greatest promoter of the greatest spiritual event that has ever taken place in these colonies. That's incredible how the Lord works so providentially.
0: That's right. Despite our self-centered motives, more than once in the film, Benjamin Franklin's character says, well, his motivation was profit. He made a lot of money on Whitefield and the gospel and religion in general. And yet the Lord uses us despite our flawed motives and even those who are resistant to him. That's a big theme in scripture. And the film echoed that, I think, really beautifully.
1: Ben Franklin was a man who loved evidence. And so he pursued those virtues on his own. And then when the spiritual awakening took place from 1739 to 1770, led by George Whitefield and others, he saw the fruit in that. And he couldn't deny it. That everywhere I would walk in the city of Philadelphia, I would hear the fathers of the families singing hymns and teaching scripture to their children. And he saw the positive benefit that that had.
0: Yeah, exactly. And you were talking a moment ago about his relationship with his father, Benjamin Franklin's. And at the end, and this is the part that I thought, boy, does this ever speak into the here and now, where there's this kind of climactic confrontation. The men are older. Whitefield is very sick. And Benjamin Franklin is confronting him with the fact that he used slaves for the orphanage in Georgia, which is completely counter to the message of freedom in Christ and the gospel itself. And Whitefield doesn't deny it in the film, but he says, "Don't base your faith." And this is my loose quote. I don't have it in front of me, but he says, "Don't base your faith."
1: My favorite line in the
0: film. Okay, well, then you probably can give it to us better than I can.
1: Yeah, he says to Ben Franklin, says, "Do not base your faith upon my flawed life. Do not base your faith upon the cold religion of your father. Base it upon what he has done on that cross of wood." Yeah. And that line was written the day we shot that film.
0: No kidding.
1: Yeah, we were really struggling with how to confront Whitefield with this sin from his past, or actually, he was living it out at the time. Without completely, you know, taking away the merit of the story, you know. And so we found that that was the line that would do it, because it bridges the gap that we're all flawed, you know, we're all in different parts of our journey.
0: It just struck me how relevant that is for our time. I mean, it's 250 years later, but in a sense, we're at a similar cultural moment, in the sense that there's an entire generation who has seen a combination of hypocrisy and deadness. There is a lot today among our young people in particular, but maybe even more broadly in culture, kind of a jaded perspective on what Christianity is really all about. And I thought that could just as well have been said in the most public way to our generation today, speaking to the here and now, because it ultimately is about what Christ has done. And sometimes our own flaws or perspectives on what we assume is authentic Christian faith actually colors us or blinds us from seeing the real thing.
1: Yeah, no, well said. And this is a very savvy generation coming up through that want authenticity, and they know it when they see it, and they know it when they hear it. And you're exactly right. You know, I can't tell you how many people I've talked to that said, you know, I stopped going to church because I was hurt by the church. I stopped believing in Christianity because I was hurt by the church. And boy, oh boy, that might feel good at the moment for them to say that, but that will not hold any water at the end of the day, because we can't base our faith on a flawed church system. You know, what we need to do is get back to the source. And that's such a theme in this film as well, is, you know, who is the source? And for us, we need to go back to the source, and that is God the Father and Jesus Christ the Son and what he's done on that cross. That's where it begins. That's where it ends. and all of us screwed up people along the way, you know, are going to make that a minefield, you know, if people are trying to just base their religion on our lives. So bring them back to the source.
0: Yeah, bring them back to the source. And as Whitfield would often say, and he says this in the film to Benjamin Franklin and others, you must be born again. And he shouts to the crowds, awake, awake, awake. Rise from the sleep, rise from the dead, you know, and behold Christ. So I pray the impact of this film and the future work of Sight and Sound accomplishes the same thing. I really appreciate your mission and what you try to do with every single thing, whether it's on the theater stage or on the screen, to tell stories that ultimately point people to Jesus Christ and glorify Him. So, Joshua Enck, thank you very much for your work on the film and for joining us today. It's been a delight chatting with you.
1: David, thanks for having me. And, you know, as we close here, I just reflect on a recent story that I heard. A youth group down in the Midwest that used A Great Awakening as their featured program for their camp that they were on. And 47 young people gave their hearts to Jesus. And the impact, that alone, I mean, when the team here at Sight and Sound heard that, I can't tell you, you know, what feeling of completion that is, that all of this hard work to make this feature film, it mattered. And we saw that just recently with those 47 young people and their lives being changed. So Wonderful. Thanks for having me on the program. And I just pray and hope that all those who are listening would go check out A Great Awakening and be inspired.
0: All right. Thanks again.
1: Thanks, David.
0: This is Haven Today. I'm David Wolin. And if you weren't already drawn into the true story of what happened in the Great Awakening, hopefully now you are. It's an inspiring, encouraging story at a time now when, especially in the media, there is so much darkness around us. But the film, A Great Awakening, is a source of light. 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I'm David Wolin. Won't you come back again next time? We'll be keeping it all about Jesus. It's the great story here on Haven Today.
2: Welcome to Bible Q&A with John MacArthur, and I'm Denny Nugent with today's question. It comes from 2 Corinthians 12:7, where the Apostle Paul talks about his thorn in the flesh. Now, John, I know there's been a lot of debate about that. Some have speculated it was an eye disease or some other ongoing illness. What say you about that?
3: Well, Denny, thank you. There's no reason at all for assuming this is an eye disease. Certainly says nothing about that. In fact, there is no reason to assume that it's any kind of disease because it's so explicit. Paul was given a thorn in the flesh, which is described as an angelos of Satan, a satanic angel. This is a demon. Now, what it doesn't mean is that Paul was demon-possessed. Obviously, he is the temple of the Holy Spirit as a believer, as are all believers. But what it does mean is that there was a demonic power punching into Paul, piercing him at a very deep level, tormenting him. It's my conviction that this represents the demonic attack that was coming against the Corinthian church. Why was God allowing that? God was literally using satanic agents to humble the Apostle Paul because of his great revelations. He says that twice in that passage, to keep me from exalting myself. The Lord allowed this to go on in that Corinthian church. And he prayed three times for the Lord to remove it, and he didn't. And Paul knew he was being humbled and even rejoiced in the power of God that would come through his humility.
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0: For American Family News, I'm Robert Thornton. Construction on the new ballroom at the White House will continue following a Supreme Court decision. Here's Fox's Kevin Uretsky.
1: Chief Justice John Roberts issued the temporary order, which prevents a lower court order from taking effect that would have stopped above-ground construction on the ballroom. The Supreme Court will now consider lawsuits aimed at stopping the project. The order stayed today was based on the argument that President Trump did not have congressional approval. The administration has argued that the president has the right to renovate the White House and other federal buildings as necessary, and that the White House ballroom project is necessary, due in part to national security concerns. It's expected to have an underground military and bunker complex. The ballroom is said to be about 65% done. Kevin Uretsky, Fox News.
0: The administration says about $200 million of the $400 million cost has been taken care of by private donations. A federal appeals court today temporarily halted a court order that would have granted thousands of athletes who left college after last season an extra year of eligibility. The lawsuit was filed by players who graduated high school in 2022, whose college eligibility ended last season, and who were not included in the NCAA's controversial new rule that grants most players 5 years of eligibility beginning next season. President Donald Trump was to travel to South Carolina today to make a last-minute appeal for Senator Darlene Graham, his chosen candidate to replace her brother, the late Senator Lindsey Graham, ahead of a Republican runoff next week. Voters will decide Tuesday whether Graham or Representative Ralph Norman will be the Republicans' nominee on the November ballot. An Ohio Tea Party activist says the continuing controversy surrounding a Republican congressman could mean that the GOP does not have a net gain in its Ohio congressional delegation next year. AFN's Chad Groening has more.
2: Congressman Max Miller has represented Ohio's Cleveland Area 7th Congressional District since being elected in 2022. But Miller is facing intense political and legal pressure stemming from high-profile domestic abuse allegations. What adds to the intrigue is Miller was married to Emily Marino, the daughter of Ohio Senator Bernie Marino, who has publicly broken with Miller, denouncing his former son-in-law as, quote, not fit to serve, and calling for his resignation. Tom Zalastowski is president of the Ohio-based Tea Party-affiliated We the People Convention, who personally knows all the parties very well.
3: This is just a horrible tragedy that this is playing out in the public square, because it's bad enough that it's playing out at all. I will say this, Max Miller, saw this in Axios, told fellow House members, I can't drop out of the race because doing so would be an admission that I'm guilty and I didn't do it. And I think he believes that. I think he's got court documents that certainly show that the accusations are grossly and greatly exaggerated.
2: But the Tea Party leader says Miller's poll numbers aren't good.
3: Now he's going to run this race. And the latest polling I've seen is that he's down by like 8 or 10 points to a very feckless Democrat. I think he can still win, but it could hurt us and cost us the House seat that we hope to pick up in the Toledo area against Marcy Kaptur, the Democrat. We feel pretty confident we're going to take that seat, but instead of a gain, if Max Miller loses, it'll be a wash, and that's not good.
2: I'm Chad Groening.
0: A rare tornado hit New York's Long Island and the New York City borough of Queens last night as flooding and severe weather hit the area. Here's Nassau County Executive Bruce Blakeman, who is running for New York governor.
4: It's not something that you plan for. Tornadoes form in an instant. And in this case, it started off over the ocean, worked its way over the land here in Atlantic Beach. And luckily, there were no other tornadoes that popped up here in the region.
0: Blakeman declared a state of emergency last night. A tornado also touched down in Dover, Delaware, during the Mid-Atlantic storms last night. On Wall Street today, stocks were up. The Dow added 518, the S&P rose 33, and the Nasdaq climbed 113. West Texas Intermediate crude was down just a little at about $86 a barrel. That's all our time for now. Find more news at AFN.net.
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6: 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There is no greater purpose in life than to be called the friend of God. So the question is this: what qualified Abraham to be called friend of God? What qualifies us to be called friends of God?
5: Welcome to Leading the Way with international Bible teacher and cultural expert, Dr. Michael Youssef. He has passionately proclaimed uncompromising truth for more than 35 years, and he continues to do so with even more passion. Is there someone that you can just share all of your pains with and all of your joys? Might be a friend from childhood, or maybe it's that trusted confidant in the next cubicle at work. Okay, now the real question is this. Do you have that kind of relationship with God? Today on Leading the Way, you'll be introduced to the man God refers to as his friend, Abraham. So listen with me as Dr. Michael Youssef begins a message that'll help you face the real life challenges and joys of 2026. He's calling it The Willingness of Faith.
7: You know, I have been internalizing the question that I want to challenge you with. And I want to challenge each one of you to think about that, not just today, but in the coming days. How loyal a person am I? Am I a loyal spouse? Am I a loyal employer? Am I a loyal employee? Am I a loyal parent to my children? Am I loyal to my parents? Am I a loyal business partner? Am I a loyal church member? Am I loyal friend to my friends? Am I loyal to Jesus? You get the point. It's just some of the areas in which loyalty can manifest itself. Because loyalty is an issue of the heart. It's the attitude of the heart. And I want you to hear me right on this one. Because it does not mean a loyal person may never fail at any point, at some point. It does not mean that that loyal person may mess up sometime. It does not mean that that loyal person doesn't drop the ball sometime. It doesn't mean that this loyal person may forget sometime. These are all temporary and circumstantial. But I'm talking about the attitude of the heart of loyalty. And that is why loyalty is a long term, not in short bursts. Loyalty is proved by its longevity and not a flash in the pan. Loyalty is proved in time and by time. Let me illustrate. Virtually every couple that will take their vows, their marriage vows, they have every intention of fulfilling these vows. They really do. I've done enough weddings to know they really, really do. But here's the problem. Most couples do not give much attention or thought to what I call the ending of the phrases in the vows. These are the poorer, the worse, and the sickness. They don't think about those last parts. You know why? Because they are so filled with dreams and hopes and expectations, and they focus only on the first part of these phrases, the richer, the better, and the health. That's where their focus is. And I was wondering about this, and I said, you know, maybe that's the Lord's way of kind of making us that way so we can even get married. But what happens when reality sets in and we begin to experience those ending of the phrases of the vows, there are some people who literally freak out. Why? Because the last part of these phrases are the real test of loyalty in marriage. They're the real test. When God enters a covenant with a believer who comes to him and put their faith and trust and receive Jesus as the only Savior of their soul and the Lord of their life. When that happens, a covenant takes place between us and God. And when God enters into that covenant with us, he would say to us by name, Bob, Joe, Sue, Jenny, I take you to be part of my bride in foolishness and in wisdom. I take you when you are loyal to me and when you occasionally deny me before men. when you seek me with all of your heart, and when you set your affections on other things. I take you when you walk with me, and in the times when you try to run away from my will. In the last message, we saw Abraham's setbacks. We saw his detours. We saw his failures. We saw his lies, and we saw his fears. But say what you will about Abraham. When Abraham grew in his knowledge of Jehovah, when Abraham grew in his understanding of who God is, when Abraham grew in his fellowship with God, when Abraham grew in his trust in God, when Abraham grew in his faith in God, he became so committed to God, he became so loyal to God, that God chose to call him my very special friend. Psychology Today polled 40,000 Americans a few years ago, and they asked, what are the three things that you are looking for in a friend? Number three, it was warmth and affection. Number two was loyalty. Number one was keeping confidences. And it is not surprising, therefore, that the scripture often tells us, as in Psalm 25:14, that the secrets of the Lord are with those who fear him. God is not going to entrust his secrets with people who are not loyal to him. He is not going to entrust them with his heart when they are not loyal to him. In other words, God entrusts his loyal children with the very secrets of his heart. Listen to me. God loves all his children all the time under all circumstances, but he gives his secrets only to those who have demonstrated loyalty to the living God. Listen to what Amos said in 3:7. Surely the Lord God does nothing unless he reveals his secret counsel to his servants, the prophets. You see, in the Old Testament, true prophets will become known as loyal to Jehovah. And because of the loyalty to Jehovah, Amos can say that God entrusts them with his secrets. In the New Testament, all the believers in Jesus Christ are called priests. They are called prophets. We are called priests and prophets in the New Testament. And therefore, the question that you and I must face is this: how loyal are we? Perhaps this principle has never been better illustrated than when God was about to judge Sodom and Gomorrah, before he was about to send the sulfur and burn that twin cities. What did God do? He confided in Abraham, his friend, before he acted. He said to him, Abraham, the cup of iniquity of Sodom and Gomorrah is filled to the brim. I have been waiting patiently for them to repent, but they refuse. The time has come for judgment. Can't you hear God saying that to us today? I just wanted you to know, Abraham, what I'm about to do before I do it. Because I entrust you, you have become my loyal friend, and I'm going to give you my secret. Beloved, I want to tell you something. Listen to me. There is no greater joy in life. There is no greater privilege in life. There is no greater honor in life. There is no greater purpose in life. There is no greater fulfillment in life. There is no greater contentment in life. There is no greater excitement in life than to be called the friend of God. And when Abraham heard this, God confiding in him, his secret, out of compassion, he began to intercede with his friend, Jehovah God, and says, God, my nephew, my compromising nephew, my sinning nephew, my nephew who is putting one foot in the world and one foot with you, my nephew Lot is about to be burnt with that city, and he and his family, and he begins to intercede on behalf of his compromising nephew, and God says, Abraham, because of you and because of our friendship, I will save your nephew and his family. And God did. So the question is this: what qualified Abraham to be called friend of God? What qualifies us to be called friends of God? His absolute loyalty to the Lord. His total obedience. We saw the time of partial obedience in his early walk in the last message. But now it is total obedience. Now it's complete surrender. Now it is utter trust in Jehovah. Now it's unqualified self-giving. And so now I want you to turn with me to Hebrews chapter 11, verses 17. By faith, Abraham, when he was tested, offered up Isaac. And he who had received the promise was offering up his only begotten son. It was he, Abraham, to whom it was said, "In Isaac your descendants shall be called." Abraham reasoned that God is able to raise men even from the dead. And figuratively speaking, he did receive Isaac back from death. Father, please allow our spiritual eyes to be open today so that we would see these wonderful truths. Then allow our spiritual ears to be open that we may hear these wonderful truths. And above all, Father, let our hearts be open so that we may obey them and live for your glory in Jesus' name. Now, I want you to think with me. When God made the promise to Abraham, he said, "Abraham, Sarah will have a son." And they both of them, "We're too old for this." But they said, "Well, if you know, God can do it." But then God didn't do it. Do you know for how long? 25 years. I mean, they're getting old. And they look at the clock and they said, "Hey, we're not getting any younger." So for 25 years of waiting for God to fulfill his promise to them that they will have a son through Sarah. For 25 years. And during which there were some occasional mishaps, after 25 years of coming to the point of seeing the supernatural hand of God intervening in a 90-year-old body of a woman with a dead womb inside of her and gives birth to a healthy son, simply because God said so. Then comes the ultimate test. After they got Isaac, and Abraham loved that boy. When the Bible said he loved his son, it's really, he became the total object of his affection. He became everything to him. That's really what it means. And then God says, "Hey, Abraham, you know, I gave you Isaac supernaturally." "Yes, Lord, thank you." "I gave you Isaac after 25 years of waiting from the time I promised you to the time you had him." "Yes, Lord, blessed be the name of the Lord." "Now, Abraham, are you willing to give me Isaac back?" "Huh? Are you willing to give me Isaac back?" I don't want you to miss this drama. This is incredible. Sometimes we see junk on television and the movies and they call that drama. No, this is drama. And if you want to follow it, you can go to Genesis 22 at verse 2. Now God's speaking to Abraham. I'm talking about dramas. "Abraham, take your son." Ah, he must be thinking about Ishmael. No. I don't want you to misunderstand me, Abraham. Not Ishmael. "Take your son, your only son." And then, in case you think it's Ishmael again, "Isaac, by name. But that's not all. Whom you love, who is the object of your total affection. And go to the land of Moriah and offer him there as a burnt offering upon a mountain where I'll show you." I mean, this has to be devastating. "Lord, do you know what you're asking? Do you know what you're asking of me?" But I want you to look at verse 3 now. Abraham didn't say that. He didn't ask. Verse 3 said, "And Abraham rose early in the morning." Oh, give me a break. Well, what are you talking? Are you kidding me? You mean he obeyed the Lord right away? I would have at least asked the Lord to give me 6 months to pray about it. And I tell you, it's no secret that I would have taken those 6 months to basically not seek the mind of God, but try to change the mind of God. Here's what most of us, I think, would react if I read human nature well. "Lord, you know that this is my son of promise, your promise. Lord, you know this is my son of your supernatural intervention in Sarah's life and in my life. He is your miracle, Lord. Lord, you know this is my son who came out of Sarah's dead womb, Lord. Lord, you know this is my son who has become the total object of my affection and my love. Surely you must know all of that, Lord. For you yourself have said, whom you love. Well, Lord, let's just forget about my heart that is broken into pieces right now. Let's just forget about

0: a loyal God, and he's to be trusted completely. Do you know what Abraham was thinking? Well, according to verse 19 of Hebrews 11, here's what he was thinking. Okay, let me give it to you in Michael's translation. Wow, Lord, I'm going to be an eyewitness to a resurrection. Wow, I'm going to see God perform a much bigger miracle than a 90-year-old woman giving birth to a son. I'm going to see Yahweh do something that has never been done before since the creation. I'm going to experience Jehovah in a completely new and exciting way. That's exactly what he was thinking. How do I know that? Verse 5 of Genesis 22. Abraham, Isaac, we don't know how many servants they took along with them, loaded the donkeys with all the stuff they're going to need for the offering, and they go into the foot of the mountain in which they will climb up to offer Isaac as a sacrifice. And listen to what Abraham said to the servants, okay? Listen carefully. He said to them, "Stay with the donkeys while I and the lad go over there to worship." You see, now that was going to be a worship time for Abraham. That's why we say we worship God with our offerings. And we're going to worship, and then what's the next word? And we, can you say we?
1: We.
0: We'll come back to you. Oh, wait a minute. He could have said, you wait here, I'll go up, knowing that he's going to offer his son, and then he said, I'll come back. No. We, the boy and I, are coming back. You see, the thought of sacrificing his son must have ripped his heart to a million pieces. But Abraham's total trust in his friend Jehovah empowered him to overcome, empowered him to expect a miracle, empowered him to anticipate God to do something far greater than he ever thought possible. His own loyalty to Jehovah was going to be met by far, far, far greater loyalty on Jehovah's part to his servant and his friend Abraham. Please listen to me. When you and I know God as our friend, as Abraham did, we will know that God will never, never, never go back on his word. We will know God never renege on his promises. We will know that God will never, never take that son away permanently. He knew that God would not and indeed could not lie. And if we saw in Noah the duration of faith, we see in Abraham the depth of faith. And Isaac would not die, could not die. Abraham thought if he died, he would be raised again, supernaturally. And he was going up there not to offer Isaac, but he was going there to witness a supernatural resurrection. He did all this, not because God wanted Isaac, but to set up a type of what would happen 2,000 years later from that time of Abraham. 2,000 years later, when God sends his one and only begotten Son to die on a cross and then to rise again, so that whomsoever would come to him and believe in him will be resurrected. Jesus said, if anyone wants to come after me, let him, let her deny himself and follow me. Jesus said to his disciples, you are my friends when you do whatever I command you. Again, Jesus said, henceforth, I call you not servants, I have called you my friends. Did you know that God really wants to be your friend? I got news for you. I don't think I'll be able to even comprehend this for the remaining years of my life until I get to heaven. And even then, I don't know that I fully comprehend that. God wants to be my friend. He wants to be your friend. He really does. And he wants you to be his friend. It's mind-boggling. It's incomprehensible. It blows your mind, as the kids would say. But it's true. And so,

0: I conclude with the same question with which I began. How loyal are you? How loyal am I? God is loyal. You know that. And he's looking for loyal friends in order that he might express his loyalty in far greater way than you ever even thought possible. He said, but how can I manifest my loyalty to Christ? Listen carefully, please. By seeking his cause, not yours. By telling his truth, not yours. By acknowledging his gifts, not take credit for them. By waiting for his timing, not yours. And by dreaming of his glory and not yours.
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0: 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And so where will they go to get help? 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Discover the Word is Bible engagement for life from Our Daily Bread Ministries. And this series is one that the group actually recorded back in 2014, but had such an impact that we wanted to revisit it. I'm sure if this is new to you, you're profiting from it. But even those of us who've heard this before and kind of remember, we're benefiting as well from going through this study again. Taking part in this series of conversations are two of the regular group members, Mark DeHaan and Elisa Morgan. Bill Crowder, Daniel Ryan Day, and Rasul Berry were not part of this particular study. And so to lead this study, we invited our friend Carolyn Custis James to join us. Now, Carolyn is an author and speaker who has written an excellent book called The Gospel of Ruth, Loving God Enough to Break the Rules. It really is a thought-provoking way of seeing this important story. And so today, to begin week two, the group is going to pick up at the point where Naomi and Ruth are back in Israel, in Bethlehem, but are still two widows who are in great need of God's provision, including provision for their basic need for food. And when you think about it, the welfare system in that time and in that place had to be unfamiliar to Ruth coming in from the outside. And it likely is unfamiliar to us as well. And so let's listen as Mart and Elisa and Carolyn talk about that in today's Discover the Word conversation. Carolyn?
1: One of the questions I have when I think of Ruth arriving in Bethlehem with her mother-in-law is that she's moved into the community of followers of God.
2: The God of Israel.
1: The God of Israel. So what is life going to be like here?
3: Different. I go immediately to different kinds of laws. And
2: into a Mosaic culture.
1: Mm-hmm. Yeah.
2: Yeah, the holidays, everything. Mm-hmm.
1: So what's that going to look like? And what's she going to experience? When the first chapter ends with the beginning of the barley season. So what we have is Ruth is going to engage the community. What are the expectations? How do you live as a follower of God? How do you live as his child? How do you interact with other people? I mean, what do people expect when they walk into the church? And do they find there something vastly different than what they've ever experienced anywhere else? Because they should. That's kind of the question. She's coming in here with her vow. She's vowed to take care of her mother-in-law. So that's where we start with this next segment. You want to start with verse 22 of chapter 1 and read through verse 7.
3: Okay, so Naomi returned from Moab accompanied by Ruth the Moabitess, her daughter-in-law, arriving in Bethlehem as the barley harvest was beginning. Then chapter 2, verse 1. Now Naomi had a relative on her husband's side from the clan of Elimelech, a man of standing, whose name was Boaz. And Ruth the Moabitess said to Naomi, "Let me go to the fields and pick up the leftover grain behind anyone in whose eyes I find favor." Naomi said to her, "Go ahead, my daughter." And she went out and began to glean in the fields behind the harvesters. As it turned out, she found herself working in a field belonging to Boaz, who was from the clan of Elimelech.
2: And while she was there, Boaz arrived from Bethlehem and greeted the harvesters. "The Lord be with you," he said. "The Lord bless you," the harvesters replied. And then Boaz asked his foreman, "Who is that young woman over there? Who does she belong to? And the foreman replied, she's the young woman from Moab who came back with Naomi. She asked me this morning if she could gather grain behind the harvesters. She's been hard at work ever since, except for a few minutes rest in the shelter. So Boaz went over and said to Ruth, listen, my daughter, stay right here with us when you gather grain. Don't go to any other fields. Stay right behind the young women working in my field.
1: So what we're running into here is the Jewish welfare system, because the hunger that chased Naomi's family out of Bethlehem is waiting on the doorstep when she and Ruth arrive. What are they going to do to support themselves? And what the Mosaic law stipulated was that when a landowner like Boaz harvested his crops, that he was to leave the edges and the corners unharvested and could pass through his field one time. And then the poor, the widow, the orphan, and the alien could come and pick up the scraps. So it was sort of an interesting situation for a landowner, because it doesn't say how wide a edge is or how big a corner.
2: Are you saying the law itself was interesting?
1: Yeah.
2: It wasn't fixed.
1: Right.
2: Okay.
1: It's very
3: subjective.
1: Up to your discretion. Mm-hmm. That's why I talk about loving God enough to break the rules. You can narrow this down.
2: You said that? Loving God enough?
1: The subtitle of my book.
3: Yeah, The Gospel of Ruth, Loving God Enough to Break the Rules. And yeah. I've been intrigued by that.
1: Yeah.
3: This whole time. So, I want to hear this.
1: Yeah.
2: What are you saying?
1: It was very worrying to my mother when she found out that was what I was. Because she said, we'd not raise you to be breaking rules. But, you know, when you listen to Jesus talk about the Sermon on the Mount, he's breaking the law of God open, but he's not, you know, violating them. He's fulfilling them. And the law is always a call to sacrifice. The law is always a call to put the interests of others ahead of yourself. It's never just do this one thing and check it off. You're going to have to struggle with what it looks like to fulfill this.
3: I'm thinking of the moment in the Gospels in the New Testament when Jesus is walking through a field and takes some grain to feed someone who's hungry. It feels very much like another picture of this incident of a field, of the hungry, and of Jesus breaking the, quote, Sabbath law.
1: Yeah.
2: So what's happening here that's doing that?
1: So here's what's happening is that she gets up in the morning. Her mother-in-law is depressed. So Ruth says, I'm going to go and glean in the field of someone, you know, who gives me favor.
3: They're probably starving, too. I mean, I'd be depressed not only from all I've lost, but if I was starving.
1: Yeah.
3: Okay.
1: And so what we've typically heard is that Ruth goes to the field. Obviously, they are allowing gleaners in this field. But the way we hear it is that she makes a request. Is it okay for me to glean in your field in an attempt to catch the attention of this amazing landowner? Right? It's a ploy, which would be so dangerous for her to attract attention to herself. Because out in the field, and we get this when Boaz will tell the young man who worked for him not to touch her, that there was danger in the field. And the best thing for her to do would be keep her head down. So they've looked more closely at what is she asking for here? What's going on here? And what they've concluded, when they harvested the field, the male harvesters would go through and cut the grain down. And then the female harvesters would come through and bundle it up. Typically, a gleaner would come home with scraps, maybe a fistful of grain, if she's lucky, because there's going to be pushing and shoving. There's going to be all kinds of stuff going on there. And, you know, for us in our day, it's like somebody digging in a garbage can outside McDonald's for somebody's leftover fries and maybe a piece of a Big Mac. We've got beautiful paintings of what this might look like, and we picture her out there not sweating or getting dirty. You know, she looks picture perfect for this man to come and see. It's not. It's a very different. There's great disparity between the gleaners and everybody else. So what Ruth is asking to do, she doesn't want to take home scraps to Naomi. It's the difference between the spirit and the letter of the law that come into play here. because she lives on the hungry side of the law. It looks different to her. And so when she talks to Boaz, she is asking not to wait for all the harvesters to clear the field. She wants to go in after the men have cut the grain down.
2: So this is the breaking the law thing you were talking about, because I'm trying to figure put this together.
1: Yeah. So she doesn't want to pick up scraps. She wants to be where the grain is freshly cut.
3: Okay. Instead of coming behind those women who were put in place to bundle up what had been harvested, she wants to come in there instead of behind them.
1: Yeah.
2: And that breaks custom.
1: Oh, yeah. Because the law says, let them glean. And Boaz is letting them glean. That's the letter of the law. But the spirit of the law says, feed them. This is the amazing thing about Boaz. And I'll talk more about that in a subsequent section. But he gets it. He understands. He's heard her story of her coming to Bethlehem with her mother-in-law, which is a crazy self-destructive
3: decision. He says up
1: in
3: verse 5, whose young woman is that? And I think you read it, Mart, differently. It was, to whom does she belong?
1: Yeah,
2: yes,
1: but
2: right.
1: That would be what they were asking. Mm-hmm. And you would identify a woman by her father, her husband, mm-hmm. her sons. Mm-hmm. This one has her mother-in-law.
3: So she didn't belong to anybody, really.
1: No. Uh-huh.
2: And so he hears her saying, in effect, will you feed me? Will you feed us?
1: Let me feed my mother.
2: Let me feed my mother.
1: Yeah. There's no reason on earth for him to listen to her. She's nothing. She's a foreigner.
3: She has no man.
1: Letting her glean in his field. And she is wanting to go beyond the letter
3: of the law.
1: So
3: there's a couple of ways she breaks the law. She breaks by asking as a woman and not having a man asking for her. She breaks the law by asking not just to glean behind the harvesters and then the women bundlers, but with the women bundlers when there's more in the field right after the harvesters. And she breaks the law by taking it into her own hands to feed her household as a woman.
1: She's the provider.
3: She's the provider.
1: Yeah. And he totally gets it.
2: Boaz does.
1: He's amazing.
0: All right. 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Good to have you here at the table with us for the start of week two of our series, The Gospel of Ruth. And remember, if you missed any part of today's conversation or any of our five conversations last week of our study of Ruth, you can catch up on the complete discussion on our website. Just go to discovertheword.org. And while you're browsing on our website, I'd encourage you to click on the link in the show notes that'll take you to the book, The Gospel of Ruth, Carolyn's commentary on the passage that we're studying. Now, we hear from listeners who follow our discussions, and often they're looking for ways to expand this study beyond just the 15 minutes that we meet here each weekday. Well, this is the way to do it. The Gospel of Ruth, Loving God Enough to Break the Rules, is the book that Carolyn says she was born to write. As she dug deeply into this section of Scripture, she was surprised, strongly impacted, and redirected by what she discovered about this familiar Old Testament story. She says a new world of possibilities opened up for her related to what she has come to call the Blessed Alliance. That gives a picture of how God means for his daughters and sons to build his kingdom together. And so I highly recommend you get a copy of this book that communicates the game-changer message that Carolyn discovered. You'll find a link to The Gospel of Ruth by Carolyn Custis James in our show notes on our website at discovertheword.org. All right, well, we have run out of time today, but Mart and Elisa and Carolyn will be back on Tuesday to pick up this discussion about the book of Ruth. Now, the letter of the law and the spirit of the law, which do you think Boaz is most concerned with? Well, it's another challenging question about whether we get it tomorrow on Discover the Word. Discover the Word is provided by Our Daily Bread Ministries.
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5: Welcome to Key Life. I'm Matthew Porter, executive producer for Key Life, and we have something really special for you this week. 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And it's brought to you by The Vault Project. 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I'll tell you more about The Vault on the other side, but for now, let's go back in time to enjoy a classic sermon called What God Hates. From 1988, here's Steve.
6: This morning we're continuing with our study in the Gospel according to Matthew. If you'll open your Bibles to the 23rd chapter of Matthew, we'll begin at the 13th verse. Before we turn to that particular text, let's bow our heads and hearts in prayer. Father, we come before you this morning thankful for all that you have done for us. You called us to yourself and we didn't deserve it. We would like to think that we were so gifted and so wise that we made the right choice, but we weren't. Your Spirit operated before we were ever born, and you came when we couldn't come to you. Father, you loved us when we weren't lovely. Father, you cared when we were not capable of caring. We come before you now thankful and praising your name for calling us to yourself. Father, you've given us a place to live where we're free. You've given us a family and you've given us laughter. But Father, if you'd never given us anything, you're infinite, you're all wise, you're immutable, you're sovereign, you're omnipotent, and you're worthy of praise. Father, as we come apart and we remember what you've done and who you are, we feel uncomfortable. Because we remember what we have done. Father, we're not good, and we're glad that you haven't checked our purity level, but we feel a need to confess our sins. How often we've promised and failed. How often, Father, we have reached out and then turned away. How often we have known your will and got too busy. Father, forgive us. Make us better. And get us home safely before the dark. Father, as we come apart today, we come to study your word. We do pray for the one who teaches that you would forgive him his sins, for they are many. We've come to this place to see Jesus and him only, and we pray in Jesus' name. Amen. Starting at the 13th verse of the 23rd chapter of the Gospel according to Matthew, where Matthew, the tax collector, says, Jesus said, "But woe to you, scribes and Pharisees, hypocrites, for you shut up the kingdom of heaven against men, for you neither go in yourselves, nor do you allow those who are entering to go in. Woe to you, scribes and Pharisees, hypocrites, for you travel land and sea to win one proselyte, and when he is won, you make him twice as much a son of hell as yourselves. Woe to you, blind guides, who say, whoever swears by the temple, it's nothing, but whoever swears by the gold of the temple, he is obligated to perform it. Fools, blind. For which is greater, the gold or the temple that sanctifies the gold? And whoever swears by the altar, it is nothing, but whoever swears by the gift that is on the altar, he is obliged to perform it. Fools and blind, for which is greater, the gift or the altar which sanctifies the gift? Therefore, he who swears by the altar swears by it and by all things on it. He who swears by the temple swears by it and by him who dwells in it. And he who swears by heaven swears by the throne of God and by him who sits on it. Woe to you, scribes and Pharisees, hypocrites! For you pay tithe of mint and dill and cumin, and have neglected the weightier matters of the law, justice and mercy and faith. These you ought to have done without leaving the others undone. Blind guides who strain out a gnat and swallow a camel. Woe to you, scribes and Pharisees, hypocrites! For you cleanse the outside of the cup and the dish, but inside they are full of extortion and self-indulgence. Blind Pharisee, first cleanse the inside of the cup and the dish, and the outside of them may be clean also. Woe to you, scribes and Pharisees, hypocrites! For you are like whitewashed tombs, which indeed appear beautiful on the outside, but inside are full of dead men's bones and all uncleanness. Even so, you also outwardly appear righteous to men, but inside you are full of hypocrisy and lawlessness. Woe to you, scribes and Pharisees, hypocrites, because you build the tombs of the prophets and adorn the monuments of the righteous, and say, if we had lived in the days of our fathers, we would not have been partakers with them in the blood of the prophets. Therefore, you are witnesses against yourself that you are sons of those who murdered the prophets. Fill up then the measure of your father's guilt. Serpents, brood of vipers, how can you escape the condemnation of hell? Therefore, indeed, I send you prophets, wise men, and scribes. Some of them you will kill and crucify, and some of them you will scourge in your synagogues and persecute from city to city, that on you may come all the righteous blood shed on the earth, from the blood of the righteous Abel to the blood of Zechariah, son of Berechiah, whom you murdered between the temple and the altar. Assuredly, I say to you, all these things will come upon this generation. Reel up text this morning. Now that ought to banish from your mind forever any thought of sweet, nice, proper Jesus, with whom you tiptoe through the tulips in the garden. If anything, it ought to create in your mind the idea and the reality of Jesus Christ, who is King of Kings and who can really be ticked. I don't know about you, but I wouldn't have liked to have been a Pharisee or a scribe standing in the audience that day. Now, if any of you use this text for anti-Semitic views, you are simply way out of line and you don't understand what's being said. Scripture is never given to condemn another people, but to speak to those who read the Scripture. Jesus, we have seen in the past, was a Pharisee. We have seen that this is a lover's quarrel as he deals with them, and none of it is applicable to the Jews as a race. And if you ever do that and I find out about it, you're going to hear from your pastor in a very harsh way. And I learned my harshness from Jesus. And I had a really good teacher. You know the story about the man who went bankrupt, and his wife left him, and his children disowned him, and then he was hit by an automobile and was there in the middle of the street with his broken bones. And he looked up in the sky and he said, "Oh God, why me?" And a voice from the heaven said, "Sam, there's something about you that just ticks me off." I want you to know there's some things that really do tick off God. And if we take the incarnation seriously, that Jesus was God incarnate, we can look at what he said, see what made him mad, and then we can see what makes God, the Father Almighty, the God of the universe, mad at us. Now, I've been walking with Jesus for a long time, and I think it's about time, and many of you have too, that we found out exactly what it is that makes him mad. So without further chit-chat, let's dig into the text. First, you ought to be careful because God hates obstructors of life. Look at Matthew 23:13. But woe to you, scribes and Pharisees, hypocrites, for you shut up the kingdom of heaven against men, for you neither go in yourselves, nor do you allow those who are entering to go in. I love the priest who said when he was a young man, "I thought I was going to win the world to Christ." He said, "When I got in my 30s, I was going to make a significant impact for Christ in the world. When I got into my 50s, I was going to really speak the gospel and draw thousands to his name. As I got into my 60s, I thought, I want to be faithful. And now that I'm at the age of retirement, I get on my knees and say, Lord, help me not to lose too many." I want you to know one of the dangers of those of us who are Christians is that we think evangelism is dependent on us. Let me tell you what the source of evangelism is. It's Jesus Christ, and what we have to do is to get out of the way. I remember back a number of years ago when we decided in this church that in order to be a member of the church, you needed to know a whole lot more than what Jesus required that you know. We required some 18 weeks of new membership classes. And in those weeks, we taught you theology, systematic theology. We taught you doctrine. We taught you church history, ecclesiology. And we gave you an exam at the end. And if you didn't pass the exam, then you couldn't be a member of the church. And I remember Roland saying, Steve, we're making it harder to get in this church than it is to get into heaven. And Roland was right on. The only requirement for getting into the church and getting into heaven is that you be in a relationship with Jesus Christ. Now, we still turn members away if they don't have that relationship, but that's the only thing at that point. Let me tell you something. Jesus is something else.
5: Yes, indeed. Thanks, Steve. Again, this week, we're enjoying a sermon from Steve called What God Hates. It's just one sermon from a series on Matthew that Steve preached way back in the late 80s, from 1986 to 1989. Wow, 40 years ago. You know, for as little as $5 a month, you can access that entire sermon series right now at keylife.org/vault. That's V-A-U-L-T. We have thousands of classic sermons like this one that are essentially trapped on old tapes and reel-to-reels. 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And if you think that title is provocative, check out the subtitle, A Gospel Call to Bold Enjoyment. 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
3: Peter says, bless God for that eternal inheritance. The world may not accept you. The world may not appreciate you. The world may be hostile and persecute you. The world may not count you as its own. The world may not grant you its rights and privileges, but you have an eternal inheritance to be revealed in the last epoch, which God has promised to you.
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5: What if you lost the job you've depended on for years, or a cherished relationship fell apart, or an important election doesn't go the way you want it to? Whatever you're dealing with, good or bad, how can you face it with immeasurable joy? Consider that here on Grace to You as John MacArthur helps you appreciate, perhaps more than you ever have, our great salvation. That's the title of his series. But before we get started, this idea that our salvation is great, that seems pretty obvious and self-evident. So the question is, why devote 2 weeks of broadcasts to a point that no Christian would deny? Well, here's how John answered that.
6: Just saying salvation is great undersells it. So you need to say, well, what do you mean it's great? And in what way is it great? It is obviously great to us, but even to us, we continue to plumb the depths of its unfathomable riches. They're just endless. Paul said, look, I preach Christ, and then I preach Christ, and then I preach Christ, then I preach Christ, and I preach Christ. I preach the cross, and then I preach the cross, then I preach the cross, then I preach the cross. I don't want to know anything among you except Jesus and Him crucified. Neither he nor his traveling companions nor his audience were ever wearied by that. And because the gospel in the Bible comes in so many different packages, you could actually start preaching the gospel in Genesis 3:15, right? The bruising of the serpent's head, the man who's going to come and crush serpent is looking at Christ. You can preach the gospel from other portions of Genesis and the Pentateuch and all through the Old Testament. So the Bible gives you limitless contexts, biblical contexts, in which to see the glory of the gospel. It's the theme of all of Scripture. And if you got up and preached the same gospel message every week, if you said the same thing every week, you'd bore your people. And there's not any need for that. You can find the gospel so many places with such incalculable beauty and range and depth. Always, for me, preaching the gospel in some fashion, particularly with a focus on Christ, is the best and the sweetest thing that I do, and I never weary of that. We're going to go to 1 Peter, and we're going to look at the first chapter under the title, Our Great Salvation. And that's going to be our theme for the next few broadcasts. And again, there's not only the reality of teaching the gospel so that you can know it for your soul's sake, but so that you can know it for somebody else's soul's sake as well.
5: That's right, friend. This study can help you cultivate joy and gratitude as you focus on the riches that Christ makes available now and on your heavenly inheritance that awaits. Look with John MacArthur now at Our Great Salvation.
3: We come again to the joy of studying God's Word. 1 Peter chapter 1, verses 3 through 5. Peter is writing to a church that is undergoing persecution, hostility, rejection, animosity, and hatred. And as he begins this wonderful letter of encouragement to them and exhortation, He bursts forth in verses 3 through 5 in a great, great paean of praise. And in a sense, he teaches them that praise is really a very fitting way out of the dilemma of handling trouble, persecution, hatred, and hostility. And so if we ask ourselves why Peter begins the way he does in verse 3 after his salutation, remember that he is writing to scattered believers who are aliens in this world. The Christians who are scattered in the Roman Empire have been blamed for the burning of Rome, which has happened just before this epistle was written. They are therefore the target of tremendous persecution, which is beginning to mount. He reminds them in the letter that it's to be expected because they are foreigners in the earth. They are citizens of heaven, in fact. They are a royal aristocracy. They are children of God. They are residents of an unearthly kingdom. They are living stones. They are a holy priesthood, and they are a people of God's own possession. As a result, the world can't tolerate them. So they are the object of the world's hostility. But nonetheless, they are not to fear the threats of persecution. They are not to be intimidated. They are not to be troubled by the world's animosity. They are not to be afraid when they suffer, and they are not to be ashamed when they are ridiculed and attacked. In order to try to lift their spirits, in order to try to lift their souls and sweep their hearts upward, he begins with a joyous paean of praise that we can properly call a doxology. Notice verse 3. Blessed be the God and Father of our Lord Jesus Christ, who according to his great mercy has caused us to be born again to a living hope through the resurrection of Jesus Christ from the dead, to obtain an inheritance which is imperishable and undefiled and will not fade away, reserved in heaven for you, who are protected by the power of God through faith for a salvation ready to be revealed in the last time. Interestingly enough, the main verb which describes the main course of action in this passage is only implied. It isn't even here. It is the verb be in verse 3, which doesn't appear in the Greek. The Greek says, blessed the God and Father of our Lord Jesus Christ. The verb be is implied, and that is the main verb. What he is saying here is, bless God. It is both a doxology on his own, and in a sense, an imperative for others to bless God as well. It is intended, as I said, to sweep their hearts upward in exalted praise to the Lord, to sweep their hearts upward in the joy of adoration and the joy of anticipation of the inheritance that is waiting for them. It is then, in one way at least, a hymn of praise to encourage believers in the throes of difficult living in this hostile world. Peter then is calling for jubilant worship, for enthusiastic joy, no matter what may be going on around them. That joy comes because they know their God, and they know what their God has provided for them. They may be strangers in this world, they may be aliens, they may be foreigners, they may be outcasts who do not belong and are not appreciated, but there is a place where they do belong, and there is a world where they fit, and there is a coming inheritance which they will receive, and in it will be all that God has promised them and provided them in Christ. Thus, Peter gives us what really is a very practical and helpful perspective on learning to live looking past earthly trouble to eternal inheritance. In fact, we might even title this message, How to See Past Your Trouble to Your Eternal Inheritance, because that's really what's on his heart. In order to capture the whole beauty of this, let's take a look at that one word, inheritance, in verse 4. And the idea is to bless God, to praise God, to adore God for the inheritance he has promised us. Now, the key word is inheritance. You know what that word means. It's that which is passed down to you from your father. It's that which you receive as a gift, a legacy given to you because you are a member of a certain family. It is not something you really earn. It is not something you buy. It is something you receive as a gift because of the family you were born into. And the word here, kleronomia, means not just the title to a promised inheritance, but a realized inheritance. Not just a title to something in the future, but the possession of something in the present. Now, this word has a very Jewish origin in thought. Peter says to these scattered Christians, you should be adoring God, blessing God, praising God, extolling God, worshiping God, rejoicing in God because of your inheritance. And saying that to them would trigger in their mind the fact that the Jews in the Old Testament also had an inheritance. In fact, this very same word is used in the Greek translation of the Old Testament, known as the Septuagint. And it is used to describe the appointed portion of the land of Canaan that was given to every one of God's chosen people. In fact, the Old Testament repeatedly refers to the land of Israel, which God apportioned out to every tribe and every family, and thus every Jew, and gave to them, it says, for an inheritance. You can read Deuteronomy 15:4, Deuteronomy 19:10, many other places, and you will find that under the Old Covenant, the people of God, Israel, were given an earthly inheritance, okay? The key is an earthly inheritance, namely a portion of the land of Canaan. Every tribe had a piece, every family in the tribe had a piece, therefore every individual had a piece. The inheritance then of an earthly nation was an earthly land. The inheritance of an earthly Israel was an earthly Canaan. It was promised originally through Abraham, and they waited and waited and waited through seasons of bondage and seasons of wandering in the wilderness, and finally entered the promised land that had been promised them many, many years before through Abraham and the patriarchs. And so Peter, capturing the understanding of his readers who were Jewish, says, you as the people of God, a spiritual people, also have an inheritance, a spiritual inheritance. Just as an earthly people, Israel, had an earthly inheritance, Canaan, you, a spiritual people, the church, have a spiritual inheritance, heaven. Heaven. Laid up for you in heaven. And you, even though you're persecuted and troubled, can wait patiently, and in the process of waiting, you can praise God for the inheritance He has promised you. And He intends to do what the psalmist did. He intends to give them songs of sweetness in the night of despair, as they are under severe persecution. Now, He wants to remind them of their inheritance. They need that reminder, and so do we, beloved. We're going to go through trials. We do all the time. It's so essential that we focus on our inheritance. But think of it like this in an analogy, okay? In this life, we are children of God. We are always children. We never stop being children. We'll be children as long as we're here. And that metaphor is rich. One of the things it means is that we will never in this life come to full understanding. We will never come to full maturity, full adulthood. We will always be children. But as children of God, we are heirs of God and joint heirs with Christ. But, says John, it does not yet appear what we shall be. We cannot in this life fully comprehend our inheritance. It is analogous, for example, to a child prince. Imagine a child prince, just a child. Before his years of maturity and adulthood, he is limited in his understanding. This child prince cannot really grasp what he will inherit because he's the son of the king. He doesn't understand the enormity of the inheritance. He really has no comprehension of what he will become and what will become his. Consequently, he does not think like a king. He does not act like a king. He does not behave like one who has an immense inheritance. He will someday come into possession of a noble estate, but he does not live according to that nobility. He is not truly kingly. Although his inheritance will be rich, although it is filled with tremendous honor, although it is sweeping in its vastness, the child prince doesn't understand it. And he may even throw silly little temper tantrums over some earthly bauble that means nothing in comparison to the unlimited inheritance he will someday receive. The child prince is held under strict discipline. His parents are concerned to discipline him probably more strictly than they discipline any of their servants, because they want him to get to the place where, as a king, he will be under control and will properly deal with that immense inheritance that is his, and not treat it irresponsibly. So the child prince is probably more sharply corrected and more strictly disciplined than anybody else in order to fit him to the behavior that will suit his inheritance and his kingly estate. As a child grows up, he begins to understand little by little what the inheritance really means, and he begins to come to grips with what it's all about. He's just like we are. We're like a child prince. We are heirs of God, though it does not yet appear what we shall be. We are heirs of God, though we don't fully understand what we will inherit, and the things which God has prepared for those who love Him are for the present time hidden from our eyes. And like children, we often throw those silly little temper tantrums because we can't get some little bauble in this world that we think we want. And we fuss and fume like a child when we don't get our way. We put too much of our attention on the menial things because we don't understand our inheritance. And the Lord disciplines us more than He disciplines those who aren't His children. Is that not true? Because He is in the process of fitting us for the nobility of our inheritance, that we might be mature sons, able to behave in a way consistent with our inheritance. So Peter is giving us some help here to move us along in this childhood time of our existence to a fuller understanding of the inheritance that is already ours. This echoes, I think, Paul's call to the Colossians to set your affections on things above and not on things on the earth. It echoes Jesus' instruction, seek ye first the kingdom of God and His righteousness, and don't be worried about all the rest of the stuff. It echoes John's call, love not the world, neither the things that are in the world, calling us also to a higher level of adoration. And Peter here is saying, I want you to adore God for your eternal inheritance and get your eyes off the world you're in. Very, very important matter. Now the question comes, obviously, what is our inheritance? What is it? It is described to us at the end of verse 5. Our inheritance is a salvation ready to be revealed in the last time. Our inheritance, he says, is the fullness of eternal salvation in its consummate form. The fullness of eternal salvation with all that it implies in its fullness. That is the settled inheritance of the Christian. So Peter is saying, look, why don't you look away from your trouble and just bless God for the eternal salvation which He has promised you. The word salvation, by the way, means rescue. It means deliverance. And here it indicates that full, final, eternal deliverance and rescue that has not yet been revealed. That's very clear from verse 5. It will be revealed in the last time. He is saying your inheritance is that full, final salvation from the curse of the law, from the power of sin, from the presence of sin, from all decay, from every stain of iniquity, from all temptation, from all grief, all pain, all death, all punishment, all judgment, all wrath, eternal, full salvation. Now there is a sense in which salvation is past. We were saved when we believed in Christ. There is a sense in which salvation is present. We are continually being cleansed from all sin. 1 John 1:9. So we are being saved. We have been saved in the past tense, our sins forgiven, and we've been given eternal life. We are continually being saved, rescued, and delivered as we move through this world of sin, and He keeps on cleansing us. That's why Ephesians 2:8 says, "For by grace you have been saved," and the Greek says, "For by grace you are having been saved." Past with continuing results. But salvation is also future. We will be completely, fully, forever delivered from sin and judgment in the fullest sense in the future. In the future. And that's our ultimate eternal inheritance. Paul said we will, in 1 Thessalonians 1:10, be delivered from the wrath to come. We are waiting for His Son from heaven, even Jesus, who delivers us from the wrath to come. In Romans 13:11, a verse you perhaps are familiar with, it says that your salvation is nearer than when we believed. What salvation? We thought we already had it. Well, the sense of its eternal, full, final form is nearer now than when we believed. That makes sense, doesn't it? We're nearer to that than we were when we believed in the past. In Hebrews chapter 1, verse 14, it says of angels, they are ministering spirits sent out to render service for the sake of those, here it comes, who will inherit salvation. We have salvation from the past. We hold it in the present. We yet are to inherit it in the future. Also in Hebrews chapter 9, it is mentioned as a future inheritance. Verse 28, it says, Christ, having been offered once to bear the sins of many, shall appear a second time for salvation without reference to sin to those who eagerly await Him. So there is a future aspect to our salvation.

0: which is the return of Christ, Peter says, bless God. Bless God for that eternal inheritance. The world may not accept you. The world may not appreciate you. The world may be hostile and persecute you. The world may not count you as its own. The world may not grant you its rights and privileges, but you have an eternal inheritance to be revealed in the last epoch, which God has promised to you. An inheritance which is heavenly, not earthly, which is glorious, not mundane, which is pure, not impure, which is holy, not sinful. That's the promise. Goes all the way back, doesn't it, to the teaching of Christ in Matthew, for example, chapter 25, verse 34. The king will say to those on his right, come, you who are blessed of my Father, inherit the kingdom prepared for you from the foundation of the world. There is a kingdom that has been prepared for us, which we will inherit. It is our inheritance. In Acts 26, 18, Paul says that he was sent by God to open their eyes so that they may turn from darkness to light, from the dominion of Satan to God, in order that they may receive forgiveness of sins and an inheritance among those who have been sanctified by faith in me. The words of Christ to Paul at the time of his conversion. An inheritance, Jesus says, they will receive. In Ephesians, do you remember that wonderful passage, chapter 1, which has so much richness? We go back to it all the time. But it says in chapter 1, 11, we have obtained an inheritance. Verse 14, the Holy Spirit is the pledge of our inheritance. Verse 18, the riches of the glory of His inheritance in the saints. We have a glorious inheritance. Colossians 1:12 says we should give thanks to the Father who has qualified us to share in the inheritance of the saints. Basically saying the same thing Peter said. We should thank the Father who has qualified us to share in the eternal inheritance granted to the saints. Hebrews chapter 9, verse 15 says we have the promise of the eternal inheritance. Well, you know that. And that's talking about the full, final salvation. But let me dig a little deeper, all right, and show you something that I think is fascinating. Look in your Bible to Joshua chapter 13. This is an insight that you might miss if you're not careful. Joshua 13, 33. And here we reach back to the promise of God in an ancient time, nonetheless a promise that we can claim. When they came into the land, verse 32, the territories which Moses apportioned for an inheritance in the plains of Moab beyond the Jordan at Jericho to the east, but to the tribe of Levi, it says, they were the priestly tribe, Moses did not give an inheritance. No land was given to Levi. The Lord, the God of Israel, is their inheritance. Now, because they were what? What were they? Priests. The Lord Himself was their inheritance. They would literally inherit God. And if we can come over to 1 Peter again and be reminded that we are a kingdom of priests, we too are a royal priesthood, chapter 2, verse 9, we can then know that God, who is the very possession of the priests of Levi, is the possession of the royal priesthood of Christ as well. We inherit God. God is our very inheritance. What a tremendous thought. Let's share together in a word of prayer. Father, we thank you for the way in which you have revealed to us your generosity and your goodness. Lord, help us to be faithful to render to you what you are due. No matter how deep the trouble, no matter how anxious the heart, may we be filled with praise. We pray in Christ's name. Amen.
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0: 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Thanks for starting your week with us, and be here tomorrow as John MacArthur continues to unveil the wonderful realities of your inheritance in Christ and learn just how much there is to give thanks for. 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

0: Was Jesus ever tempted to quit? Maybe you remember when we studied how Satan tempted Jesus in the wilderness early in his ministry. Well, in our study of Matthew 26, we're going to see that Jesus' greatest temptation came at the end of his ministry, just as he was about to give his life on the cross. This is Through the Bible with Dr. J. Vernon McGee, and I'm Steve Schwetz. And as you find your seat on the Bible bus, Greg and I have got time for a letter in response to our home group ministry.
1: Yeah, we're going all the way up into the northernmost state of India called Himachal Pradesh. And this letter we're going to read from is a smaller language.
0: It's called Mandilai.
1: Yeah, and I never heard of it, to be honest. And we're just so excited that our South Asian leaders, and particularly the team in India, said this is a group of people we want to reach. They're saying around 600 to 650,000. So that's a lot of people we want to reach.
0: Absolutely.
1: Yeah.
0: And there's not a lot of content in their language. And we've talked about that. That's our strategy with going with these radio home groups is let's get into these smaller languages and let's see chum the waters and see what kind of response we get.
1: Right.
0: And so it's a subset of Dr. McGee's teaching, not truncated, but only six books of the Bible. And we go through that systematically, just like you do in the long-form content. And the response that we're getting and the people that are responding, it's just such an encouragement. It's another way that the Lord has opened a completely new door of ministry for us, really, using the same program through the Bible.
1: Yes, and to change the metaphor, we're also priming the pump. In other words, we're testing the leaders in that area because we've already seen some leaders say, look, you gave us the scripts, you gave us recording equipment, you trained us. We did six books. We'll do the other 60 ourselves. And that's what we're hoping for.
0: Yeah. Let's get to this letter, which is from Rhea. And it is so encouraging to me and I'll point it out along the way. She writes, there was no peace in our family. My parents did not know much about God, and there were frequent quarrels at home. My father was a heavy drinker, and whenever he came home after drinking, the atmosphere of our house would be completely disturbed. But God has brought a great change in our lives. One day, I had the opportunity to join a radio home group and began learning the Word of God regularly. Slowly, I encouraged my parents to listen and join as well. Through this, a wonderful change took place in our family. My father stopped drinking alcohol, and the quarreling between my parents came to an end. Now there is peace in our home. Every night, before going to sleep, all of us gather together to pray and read the Bible. I'm very thankful to your ministry for providing Bible study materials in our Mandalay language. Because of this, the language barrier was removed, and we are able to understand the Word of God more clearly and experience God's blessings in our lives.
1: Yeah, I love it when our listeners say it better than we could say it ourselves. This person just said that by the grace of God— and through our partners, through the Bible, remove the language barrier. And there's 600 plus thousand people that have probably never heard systematic Bible teaching.
0: Yep.
1: And by God's grace, it's happening.
0: Yeah. And the encouraging thing in this letter, there's so many things in there. But she said, every night before going to sleep, all of us gather together to pray and read the Bible.
1: And that's
0: Through the Bible is a part of their life now, but the Bible is a part
1: of
0: their life. And that's the direct connection.
1: Exactly.
0: Greg, pray for us as we begin our study.
1: Father, once again, we bow before you, acknowledging the wonderful things you're doing to reach people with your word and the gratitude that we have that we get to play a small part in your transformation of people's lives. We pray that it would continue to happen in hundreds of languages and in thousands of places around the world today. In Jesus' name, amen.
0: Here's our study of Matthew 26 on Through the Bible with Dr. J. Vernon McGee.
2: Back to the 26th chapter of the Gospel of Matthew today. If you have your Bible, turn to Matthew 26 at verse 23. We're going to conclude this chapter today, I hope. Now we are in this section that has to do with the events immediately preceding the cross of Christ. These are the final events in his life before he died for your sins and my sins. We saw, first of all, that he told his own that he'd come now to Jerusalem to die, and he set the time of his death during the Passover. The enemy has determined he's going to die also, and they set the time of his death, which would be after the Passover. They were wrong. He died at the time he set. He's in charge. He's the king, after all. And then you have this lovely thing that took place out at Bethphage home of Simon the leper. There's where Jesus was at home. That's where he stayed, in people's homes. He never seemed to want to spend time in Jerusalem, and yet that was the city of the great king, but they had rejected him. And out there, Judas Iscariot led the disciples in opposing that waste of ointment, but our Lord said she's the only one that knew what she was doing. She poured it on him in view of the fact that he was to die for the sins of the world. Then we have this very dark event of the betrayal of Judas, that is, of his arrangement and plot to betray the Lord Jesus, and we'll see he'll carry out his nefarious act in this chapter here. Now, he went with his own into the upper room, and there in the upper room, why, he made the announcement that one would betray him. They all felt that they could do it. They were all capable. I'd betray him in the next 5 minutes if he didn't keep his hand on me, and that ought to keep me close to him. It should keep you close to him. Now I begin reading at verse 23, because each one said, Lord, is it I? And now he answered and said, he that dippeth his hand with me in the dish, the same shall betray me. The Son of Man goeth as it is written of him, but woe unto that man by whom the Son of Man is betrayed. It had been good for that man if he had not been born. Some people say that you ought not to keep children from being born into this world. Well, here's one man that shouldn't have been born, friends. Verse 25, then Judas, which betrayed him, answered and said, Master, is it I? He didn't say Lord. He couldn't call him Lord. He could only call him Master. He said unto him, Thou hast said. And at this point, apparently, Judas left the room. John goes into more detail at this point and explains that he left at this time. Verse 26, and as they were eating, Jesus took bread and blessed it and brake it and gave it to the disciples and said, Take, eat, this is my body. Took the cup, gave thanks, and gave it to them, saying, Drink ye all of it, for this is my blood of the New Testament, which is shed for many for the remission of sins. You see, we have here instituting the Lord's Supper over the dying ashes of a fading feast, the Passover. He makes it very clear, but I say unto you, I'll not drink henceforth of this fruit of the vine until that day when I drink it new with you in my Father's kingdom. Passover's to be reinstituted in the millennium. He says here that he'll drink the fruit of the vine again in the kingdom. That means that the Passover apparently will then look back to his death as the Lord's Supper, which he's instituted here, looks back to his death for you and me today in the church. But the Passover, which would look forward to his coming, will also look back to his coming in the kingdom. We are told when they had sung a hymn, they went out into the Mount of Olives. Now, this ends the first division of this chapter. Seems to me now we have a new division. Verse 31, Then said Jesus unto them, All ye shall be offended because of me this night. For it's written, I'll smite the shepherd, and the sheep of the flock shall be scattered abroad. But after I'm risen again, I'll go before you into Galilee. Peter answered and said unto him, Though all men shall be offended because of thee, yet will I never be offended. This man, he just same as saying that he didn't trust the other apostles himself, but that the Lord could sure depend on him. But his problem was he didn't know himself, and that's the problem many of us have today. We really do not know ourselves. Jesus said unto him, Verily I say unto thee that this night before the cock crow thou shalt deny me thrice. And Peter said unto him, Though I should die with thee, yet will I not deny thee. Likewise also said all the disciples. This man said that he would not betray Christ, but our Lord said that very night, before the cock would crow, three times he would deny him, not just once, but three times. That is, before morning. And that was the night that Simon Peter, of course, did betray him. We'll have an occasion to go into that later. Now, let's move on. Then cometh Jesus with them into a place called Gethsemane, and saith unto his disciples, Sit ye here while I go and pray yonder. And he took with him Peter and the two sons of Zebedee, and began to be sorrowful and very heavy. Then saith he unto them, My soul is exceeding sorrowful, even unto death. Tarry ye here and watch with me. And he went a little farther and fell on his face and prayed, saying, O my Father, if it be possible, let this cup pass from me, nevertheless not as I will, but as thou wilt. I want to go into the Garden of Gethsemane in a great deal more detail in another one of the Gospels. Here, the thing that we need to pay attention to is this, that these three men now that he takes with him come with him into the garden, and the prayer that he's praying here when he prays that the cup might pass from him in his humanity, the horror of that death that he was to die. And I think actually more than the death itself, and something that we do not realize, or at least we don't seem to emphasize today, that he was made sin for us. Now, he was holy, harmless, undefiled, separate from sinners, but there on the cross, the sins put on him, not in some forensic or academic manner, but in reality, the sin is put on him. And when that sin was put on him, why, he, at that very moment, with horror, it was a horrendous thing that he experienced when this one who is holy as he is made sin for us. And so it's difficult for you and me to enter into the full significance of Gethsemane. But I believe here is where he won the victory at Calvary. The cup was evidently his cross, and the contents were the sins of the whole world. These were repugnant to his holy character. He's not asking to escape the cross, but he's praying for God's will to be done. And this, I do not think, by any means exhausts the meaning of Gethsemane. He was tempted by Satan, I think, as truly in Gethsemane as he was in the wilderness. But that's the prayer now that he makes here in the garden. Now, we'll have occasion to go into this in actually more detail when we get to the Gospel of Luke. I'm reading now verse 42. He went away again the second time and prayed, saying, O my Father, if this cup may not pass away from me, except I drink it, thy will be done. He is accepting it. Those today that say that he's trying to avoid going to the cross, it's not exactly true. This is the repugnance and the awful horror of his humanity against the drinking of the cup, which means having the sins of the world put upon him there upon the cross. These men, they went to sleep. He came and found them asleep again, for their eyes were heavy. He left them and went away again and prayed the third time, saying the same words. Then cometh he to his disciples and saith unto them, Sleep on now, take your rest. Behold, the hour is at hand, and the Son of Man is betrayed into the hands of sinners. And I think that a space of time takes place here. There's an interval. I do not know how long. He told them to sleep on, and the next verse says, Rise, let us go. Obviously, he didn't say, Let's sleep, and now immediately say, Let's get up. What you have is an interval here, and they had their nap, as it were. They needed this rest. You notice how he pays attention to the needs of their bodies. These men needed that rest. And he says now, after they've rested a while, Rise, let us be going. Behold, he is at hand that doth betray me. And while he yet spake, lo, Judas, one of the 12, came, and with him a great multitude with swords and staves from the chief priests and elders of the people. The fact that Judas and the enemy had witnessed many miracles, they did realize that he had supernatural power and that he might use that. And so they bring as many out to take him as possible. I think their whole guard that was in Jerusalem at this time, and Pilate always brought up a big guard to Jerusalem. He didn't like Jerusalem. He stayed over at Caesarea, and he would only come into Jerusalem on the feast days, and he brought a guard in order to keep order, because There were generally riots at this time. And while he yet spake, lo, Judas, one of the 12, came with him a great multitude with swords and staves from the chief priests and elders of the people. Now he that betrayed him gave them a sign, saying, whomsoever I shall kiss, that same is he, hold him fast. That hot kiss of betrayal is one of the worst things any man's ever done. And forthwith he came to Jesus and said, Hail, Master, and kissed him. And Jesus said unto him, Friend, wherefore art thou come? Then came they and laid hands on Jesus and took him. Now, the theologians today, they argue about whether this man Judas was predestined to betray Jesus and he couldn't do anything else. Well, if that is true, of course, and he couldn't do anything else, then he was nothing in the world but a robot. But I think he made up his own mind and that he had every opportunity not to do it. But somebody said, yes, but it's prophesied that he was to do it. Is that right? Well, I'll have to agree with you. It is right. It is prophesied. And our Lord's marked him out. He's the man. Now, could he have changed that? Oh, yes. After he came here and betrayed the Lord Jesus, I won't argue with anyone about whether he's predestined and all that type of thing, and it's prophesied and he can do nothing about it. He can do something about it now. After he has fulfilled the prophecy, after Jesus is betrayed, the Lord Jesus could still call him friend. And he said here, after he's betrayed him, after he's marked Jesus out with that hot kiss of betrayal, friend, still calls him friend, wherefore art thou come? In other words, he's saying to Judas, Judas, you can turn this hot kiss of betrayal into a kiss of acceptance, of repentance, of coming back to me. And then a little later, when he came into the temple and threw the pieces of silver down that had been given to him, he, at that time, when the priests were going through, they were leading Jesus then over to Pilate. He could have fallen down before the Lord Jesus and said, forgive me, forgive me. I didn't know what I was doing. Would he have been forgiven? He certainly would have. I won't argue about being predestinated and it's prophesied. All I know is I'm just a poor preacher that after he did it, that he could have accepted Christ. He could have turned to him. It was quite possible. Our Lord gave him that opportunity here. Now, verse 51, and behold, one of them which were with Jesus stretched out his hand and drew his sword and struck a servant of the high priest and smote off his ear. You know who that was, don't you? It was Simon Peter. You know what he's doing? He's trying to prove something. This man has been told that he's going to deny the Lord Jesus that night. Well, he got a sword somewhere and he says he's going to protect him and he tried to do it. We're told he cut off an ear. Now, this man's a fisherman. He's no swordsman. He wasn't after ears. He was after his head. He'd love to have lobbed off the man's head. He sure almost missed him. Then said Jesus unto him, put up again thy sword into its place, for all they that take the sword shall perish with the sword. Thinkest thou that I cannot now pray to my Father, and he shall presently give me more than 12 legions of angels? I don't need your little sword, Simon Peter. I haven't come to put up a battle against the religious rulers. I've come to die for the sins of the world. Simon Peter missed it at this moment, of course. Verse 54, but how then shall the scripture be fulfilled? That thus it must be. You see, our Lord is fulfilling scripture, and he makes that clear in Matthew. Verse 55, in that same hour said Jesus to the multitudes, are ye come out as against a thief with swords and staves for to take me? I sat daily with you teaching in the temple, and ye laid no hold on me. You see, his hour had not come. Now it has come. Verse 56, listen to him. But all this was done that the scriptures of the prophets might be fulfilled. Then all the disciples forsook him and fled. He had predicted that. They leave him now. Now we come to the third division of this chapter, chapter 26 of Matthew. Now will you notice? And they that laid hold on Jesus led him away to Caiaphas, the high priest, where the scribes and the elders were assembled. And we find out later on that the father-in-law of Caiaphas was really the one that instigated all of this. I'll go into that when we get to the Gospel of John. But here, He's brought now to Caiaphas. He was the high priest. And he must be brought there for the first charge. You see, they've got to determine that night, because they're going to ask for the death penalty, just what it'll be when they go to Pilate. Now we are told, verse 58, but Peter followed him afar off under the high priest's palace and went in and sat with the servants to see the end. Simon Peter followed afar off. Verse 59, now the chief priests and elders and all the council sought false witness against Jesus to put him to death, but found none. Yea, though many false witnesses came, yet found they none. At the last came two false witnesses. You see, the problem in getting a false witness is getting a witness that'll stand up under court investigation. After all, Pilate might be a little inquisitive, which he was, and ask a few of gnawing questions. Now, they finally found two witnesses that said, this fellow said, I'm able to destroy the temple of God and to build it in 3 days. Now, you see that the disciples misunderstood that statement. John tells us that. And this man was present at that time, and he said, I heard him say that. The high priest rose and said unto him, answerest thou nothing? What is it which these witness against thee? Now, he tries to get the Lord Jesus to answer so they'll know what kind of argument to put up. But Jesus held his peace. He had nothing to say to the high priest relative to this. It's so absolutely far-fetched. And the high priest answered and said unto him, I adjure thee by the living God that thou tell us whether thou be the Christ, the Son of God. Now the high priest puts him on oath, and he asks him the specific question, are you the Christ, the Son of God? Jesus said unto him, thou hast said. And that's tantamount to saying, yes, I am. Thou hast said, that's right, I am. You said it, that's who I am. Nevertheless, I say unto you, hereafter shall ye see the Son of Man sitting on the right hand of power and coming in the clouds of heaven. Now, the title he claims for himself here is Son of Man. As Dr. Warfield says, that's the highest title that he had. That Son of Man goes back to the book of Daniel. The prophets used this. Ezekiel used it, and it is a title of deity. He could have claimed no greater title than to have said that he's the Son of Man sitting on the right hand of power and coming in the clouds of heaven. Then the high priest rent his clothes, and it was against the Mosaic law for the high priest to rent his clothes, saying, he hath spoken blasphemy. What further need have we of witnesses? Behold, now we've heard his blasphemy. Now they think they have something. What think ye? They answered and said, he's guilty of death. Then did they spit in his face and buffeted him, and others smote him with the palms of their hands. How they hated him. Hating the Lord Jesus. You see, this is the natural antagonism of the human heart to his goodness, his righteousness, his holiness, and the fact that he's God. Did you know, friends, if you and I, that if we had our way with just that old nature, we'd knock God off of his throne? That's the reason the crowd went around and said, God's dead. Why would they say that? Because they'd like to get him off his throne. Human nature hates him. They spit on him. They buffeted him. They smote him with the palms of their hands and ridiculed him, saying, prophesy unto us, thou Christ, who is he that smote thee? And they played a game with him. I'll talk about that when we get the Gospel of Mark. It was hot hand. They would blindfold him, hit him in the face. Then he'd have to guess who hit him. He never guessed, of course. They never would let him. Now Peter sat without in the palace, and a damsel came unto him, saying, thou also wast with Jesus of Galilee. He denied before them, and I'm going into this in a great deal of detail later. Verse 73, after a while came another unto him, and stood by and said to Peter, surely thou also art one of them, for thy speech betrayeth thee. Then began he to curse and to swear, and he could do that, by the way, I know not the man, and immediately the cock crew. And Peter remembered the words of Jesus, which said unto him, before the cock crow, thou shalt deny me thrice. He went out and wept bitterly. This poor man didn't realize how weak he really was. But our Lord had prayed that his faith fail not. And he could repent and come back, and he did. Judas could have. Now, chapter 27, we'll see the death, the crucifixion of Christ after the trial. Until next time, may God richly bless you, my beloved.
0: Well, in our next study, we follow Jesus' journey to the cross as the Bible bus pulls up to Matthew 27. 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
7: Our Bible verse today is found in Hebrews. 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
9: Speaking the truth cuts through the fuzzy, vague, feel-good verbiage that often characterizes our talk. That's why I plead with all of us to learn how to speak truth. Ideally in love. But if I've got to have truth without love, I'll take truth.
8: When someone you love is suffering, what do you say? Sometimes silence is a gift. But Job's friends couldn't leave well enough alone. In our last program, Chuck Swindoll introduced us to three men who traveled a great distance to comfort their broken, grieving friend. And then they opened their mouths. Today on Insight for Living, Chuck paints a portrait of their awkward exchange. It's a painful illustration of what graceless words actually sound like and the devastating damage they cause. Let's pick up the study in Job 15. Chuck titled his message, Graceless Words for a Grieving Man.
10: Eliphaz speaks the second time. Actually, he throws his fist. They're called words. In chapter 15, he delivers a series of rebukes. These are graceless words for a grieving man. In case you wonder what they sound like, they begin with pride, verse 2. Should a wise man answer with windy knowledge and fill himself with the east wind? The word himself is really in the Hebrew belly. Should he fill his belly with east wind? There's pride in verse 2, followed by insult. Should he argue with useless talk or with words which are not profitable? Indeed, you do away with reverence. You hinder meditation before God. Then there's guilt. For your guilt teaches your mouth, and you choose the language of the crafty, you deceiver, you. Your own mouth condemns you. So there's condemnation. And then in 7, 8, and 9, there is exaggeration and sarcasm where one humiliating question after another is later asked. Verse 7, were you the first man to be born? In other words, you think you have a monopoly on truth and wisdom, Job? Were you brought forth before the hills? Do you hear the secret counsel of God? Has he somehow brought you into a corner and whispered to you his insights? You think you've got a corner on inspired information, Job? Verse 9, what do you know that we don't know? What do you understand that we don't? Verse 11, are the consolations of God too small for you, even the words spoken gently with you? He saw himself and his friends as speaking gently. Gently. Referring to God, behold, he puts no trust in his, quote, holy ones. And the heavens are not pure in his sight. How much less one who is detestable and corrupt, man who drinks iniquity like water. Having rebuked him, he follows it with reminders of the fate of the wicked, 17 to 35. Job, because you're wicked, you writhe in pain, verse 20. So there's pain all your days. You're getting what you deserve, Job. Verse 25, because he, that's Job, you have stretched out your hand against God, you conduct yourself arrogantly against the Almighty. That's why. And Eliphaz backs away and stares at him with that glare. You are getting exactly what you deserve. You are getting exactly what you deserve. I tell you, I admire the 38 verses that follow Eliphaz's rebuke and unfair reminders. Job, in effect, says, you want to take the gloves off? I'll do it. My hands are covered with sores, but I'll take the gloves off. And I find four responses in Job that are admirable. And honestly, I do not find them shocking. Some of you may. First of all, he is disgusted with his friend. By the way, no extra charge for this little insight. People who are graceless don't usually connect the dots unless you are really strong in return. It just goes, whew. So you have to plan a blow right on the schnozzle, you know. You have to be sure that you get through. So sometime, bear with me, sometime you have to fight poison with poison. You have to be blunt in return, or they'll walk all over you and stomp you into the dirt. Job says, you are a sorry comforter. Speaking the truth cuts through the fuzzy, vague, feel-good verbiage that often characterizes our talk. That's why I plead with all of us to learn how to speak truth, ideally in love. But if I've got to have truth without love, I'll take truth. It's better with love, but truth is always best. Truth hurts is a familiar saying, but there are times its unvarnished, direct blows are needed. You know when you sometime hear them? When you lose your job. And someone who is in authority and has the unhappy task of facing you with the loss of job, that person, if there's integrity, you know what I mean, if things are in place, it's appropriate, that person at that moment is telling you things you should never forget. He or she is cutting through the veneer and getting to the reason you have lost that job. And in this case, Job is saying, your words are wrongly stated. There's a bad motive. There's an intent that's tarnished. There are words used that are brutal. And I'm telling you, you are a sorry comforter. The second, after disgust, he's distressed. Verse 7. And if you will allow me, he is distressed at God. Now, bear with that. I know that's shocking for some of you to hear it, but it happens. He's talking about God. I think correctly the H in verse 7 is capitalized. He has exhausted me. He even sees him as angry, verse 9. His anger has torn me and hunted me down and gnashed at me with his teeth. Verse 11, God hands me over to ruffians. Look at these guys that showed up. He tosses me into the hands of the wicked. Now watch this. It's like he's a rag doll in the mouth of a Rottweiler. I was at ease, verse 12. He shattered me. He grasped me by the neck and has shaken me to pieces, set me up as his target, verse 13. His arrows surround me without mercy. He splits my kidneys open. He pours out my gall on the ground and breaks through me with breach after breach. He runs at me like a warrior. That's the way I'm feeling, says Job. He is distressed. If you find fault with Job, it's because you've never been there. There's not a counselor who has been in the work of counseling very long before she or he meets up with someone who is distressed over the way God's treating them. They don't understand it. Remember, Job still doesn't know the plan between Satan and God. We were introduced to it clearly in chapters 1 and 2. Job never was in on that conversation. He doesn't know why one day the bottom drops out and tornadoes and fires and death and destruction and finally ill health and all of that breaks on him and God doesn't say a word to him. And he's visited with God all of his adult life. No wonder he's distressed. I have been through times, I'll confess to you, where I have just said in unguarded moments, God, what in the world are you up to? What is this about? To the best of my knowledge, I am not doing this wrong. I am not doing it for the wrong motive. I haven't gone into this to in any way please me or placate somebody else. I'm trying to walk in obedience and boom, boom, boom, boom. It's like you're driving home from work and you had a bad day at the office and the guy behind you runs into you. And the guy in the Ferrari in front of you, you run into him. Ferrari drivers tend not to like that when you hit them from the rear. And he climbs out of his car. When you get home, you don't have any milk. And your dog's hungry, and he's been gnawing on a cabinet. And your kids are mean, and they're gnawing on each other. and you're out of money, and you think, wait a minute, what is this all about, God? What is this about? And no answer comes, and tomorrow's worse than today. And next week is intensifying all of it, making last week look like a piece of cake. On top of all of that, you lost your job. And on top of that, I just could go on and on. Your imagination's as good as mine. Believe me, in the unguarded moments when the lights are out and the doors are closed and Swindoll isn't around to listen and nobody's going to tell on you, you think like this. Or you are weird. You are weird. Don't tell me you're too spiritual to think like that. You see him running at you like a warrior. And of all things, he doesn't even tell you why. And so, you could guess the third reaction. He is depressed. He is depressed. Look over here at 17, 1 and 2. My spirit is broken. My days are extinguished. The grave is ready for me. Surely mockers are with me, and my eye gazes on their provocation. Eugene Peterson renders this in the Message, my spirit is broken, my days used up, my grave dug in waiting. I believe what brought Job to this point of depression, I believe it's best expressed in the Latin words, Deus absconditus. I came across those words this week. Deus, D-E-U-S, is the word in Latin for God. Absconditus gives us our word abscond. What does abscond mean? Webster says it means to conceal, to depart secretly and hide oneself. He's gone. I can't figure him out. When I pray, I don't get answers. When I devote myself even more deeply to doing his will for all the right reasons, I continue to lose, and the heavens are brass. God has absconded with the blessings. Hold on tight. C.S. Lewis said it like this in A Grief Observed. Meanwhile, where is God? This is one of the most disquieting symptoms. When you are happy, so happy you have no sense of needing him, you will be, or so it feels, welcomed with open arms. But go to him when your need is desperate, when all other help is vain, and what do you find? A door slammed in your face, and a sound of double bolting on the inside. After that, silence. You may as well turn away. The longer you wait, the more emphatic the silence will become. Deus absconditus. It expresses the problem without any ruffles and without any literary lace. He's hit bottom. Disgusted, distressed, depressed, and finally completely despondent and ready to die. Verse 11 of chapter 17, my days are past, my plans are torn apart, even the wishes of my heart. You know what that sounds like? My dreams are dashed. My hopes are gone. They make night into day, saying the light is near in the presence of darkness. Now look at this verse. If I look for Sheol as my home, that's the grave. Sheol is the Hebrew word for the place of the departed spirits. If I look for the grave as my home, I make my bed in the darkness. If I call to the pit, that's where I'm going to be dropped in my coffin. If I call to the pit, you are my father. To the worm, which is down there getting ready to eat on my body, you are my mother and my sister. Where now is my hope? Let's call this Job's Requiem. Will it go down with me to Sheol? Shall we together go down into the dust? One man renders, if all I have to look forward to is a home in the graveyard, if my only hope for comfort is a well-built coffin, If a family reunion means going 6 feet under and the only family that shows up is worms, you call that hope? No. If Hope and I are to be buried together, I suppose you'll all come to the double funeral. You know what he's thinking? Everybody's talking about heaven ain't going there. Heaven. Heaven. I'm going to the grave. You know what he's missing? You know what he's missing? He is missing what only grace can bring him. He has no grace from anybody around him. Nobody there to reassure him. He is totally confused. In an outstanding book, Disappointment with God, we read, "Once a friend of mine went swimming in a large lake at dusk. As he was paddling at a leisurely pace about 100 yards offshore, a freak evening fog rolled in across the water. Suddenly, he could see nothing. No horizon, no landmarks, no objects or lights on the shore, because the fog diffused the light. He could not even make out the direction of the setting sun." Now picture this. For 30 minutes, he splashed around in panic. He would start off in one direction, lose confidence, and turn 90 degrees to the right or left. It made no difference which way he turned. He could feel his heart racing uncontrollably. He would stop and float, trying to conserve energy and force himself to breathe slower. Then he would blindly strike out again. At last, he heard a faint voice calling from the shore. He pointed his body toward the sounds and followed them to safety. Something like that sensation of utter lostness must have settled in on Job. As he sat in the rubble and tried to comprehend what had happened, he too had lost all landmarks, all points of orientation. Where should he turn? God, the one who could guide him through the fog, stayed silent. But Satan had challenged whether Job's faith could survive with no outside help or explanation. When God accepted those terms, the fog rolled in around Job. You could read Job's story, then breathe a deep sigh of relief. Whew. God settled that problem. After proving his point so decisively, surely he will return to his preferred style of communication, communicating clearly with his followers. You could think so, unless, that is, you read the rest of the Bible. I hesitate to say this because it is a hard truth and one I do not want to acknowledge, but Job stands as merely the most extreme example of what appears to be a universal law of faith. The kind of faith God values seems to develop best when everything fuzzes over, when God stays silent, and when the fog rolls in. Disgusted, distressed, depressed, despondent. The chapter ends. You know why I love the Bible? On this earth, everybody doesn't live happily ever after. That's a fairy tale. Or to borrow from my military life, that's a crock. You're believing a hoax if you're waiting for it to get better. This earth doesn't deliver better. That's why we need grace. Marriage doesn't get easier, it gets harder. All right. There's one honest couple here ready to admit it. Work doesn't get easier, it gets more complicated. Child rearing doesn't get easier. These people with babies 1 and 2 years old, they think they got it tough. Wait till they're 14. And wait till they're 18. Don't amen that. You know, you'll discourage the high schoolers. It gets harder. You thought you were fat when you got married. Look today. It gets harder. We're all... I always tell brides and grooms, enjoy the pictures. You'll never be thinner. Never. It's harder. We need grace. We need grace. Grace, grace, God's grace. We need grace to survive. We need grace to drive. We need grace to stay married. We need grace to keep a church in unity. We need grace, grace, grace when we are going under. Grace. Don't kick us. Don't hold us under. You know, if I called the shots, I would have relieved Job 5 minutes after it all had gone. You know, I'd have brought all those kids back to life. I'd have cut the lips off of Eliphaz. After three sentences, that's the way I'd do it. Cut those lips off, baby. If that didn't work.

0: That's why the Savior died. That's why God gives us salvation, because we'd foul it up. We'd come in our own works and be proud that we got there by our own effort, strut around heaven like a peacock. Hey, what'd you do to get here? How many sermons you preach? 40. I preached 80. Well, I preached 250. Graham, I preached 80 million. Then we'd all be there because of pride. Nobody will feel that they've deserved it because we get there by grace. Through many dangers, toils, and snares, I have already come. 'Tis grace hath brought me safe thus far, and grace will lead me home. Get it! Get it! Quit working for it. Quit laboring over it like somehow you've got to keep him on the cross and you hold him up and maybe you'll make it. Nope. Given our own way, we'd all be worse than Eliphaz. And so, even though Job thinks he's going to miss heaven, even though he thinks the grave is the end, bless him. There is a tomorrow, and there is a way beyond. Thank you, Father, for your grace. Thank you for loving us when we're running away from you. Thank you for pursuing us when we don't want to have anything to do with you. Thank you for when you find us, for holding us close, forgiving us, understanding us, renewing us, and helping us to go on. We love you, Father. We learn from you. And we praise you. Blessed be the name of the Lord. In the name of Jesus, we pray. Everybody said, amen.
1: 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It's the word that holds this entire message together, and it may be the very word your heart needed to hear today. Chuck Swindoll has reminded us that life doesn't get easier, but grace makes it bearable. Chuck titled his message, Graceless Words for a Grieving Man. It's number 9 in a 22-part collection of messages. 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
1: 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Life can be like that too. 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And suddenly everything feels worse than it really is. Feelings are real, but they don't always tell the whole truth. Before you trust how hot it feels, bring the actual situation to God. Ask Him to cool what fear has exaggerated. He's not surprised by either number. The Cornerstone. 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
2: If a friend called tonight and said the things you've been saying to yourself, you probably wouldn't just sit there and agree. If they said they were failing or behind or too much or not enough, you'd push back. Not harshly, but you would. You'd remind them that one hard season doesn't define them. You'd tell them they're allowed to be tired without being a disappointment. You'd remind them that they're loved by God, even when life feels unfinished. And you'd be right. So why is it so hard to believe that when you're the one who needs to hear it? God's truth doesn't change just because it's your heart on the line. You're not exempt from the grace you'd offer someone else. So let the truth be true for you too. You are loved. You are held. You are not finished. A little encouragement. The Cornerstone. 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
4: Lost at sea in a giant cooler. It's true. Two Mexican fishermen trying to stay afloat in the cold Pacific Ocean. It was 5 days without food or water, but they were finally rescued by the Mexican Navy this past Wednesday.

0: The last communication between the two fishermen with their fishing cooperative had been August 14th. They sent out the distress call when the two men failed to report in. The Mexican Navy deployed surface and air assets and finally found the dehydrated fishermen 150 miles off the coast, floating in a cooler. After a short medical examination, they were reunited with their relieved families. If an against-all-odds rescue like this brings tears of joy and relief, how much more so when a person is rescued from the domain of darkness and transferred into the kingdom of the beloved Son? Truly, in Christ, we have been rescued from an even greater peril. Welcome to Haven Today. I'm David Wolin, sharing the great story that's all about Jesus. At the start of this new week, we're continuing our series from last week. We are not done. There is more to say in this series called Born Again, The Message of the Great Awakening. I had a lot of fun last week getting into the story of one of my favorite figures in history and one of my favorite eras of history. And of course, I'm talking about George Whitefield and the Great Awakening. Joining us all last week was Dr. Thomas Kidd, a seminary research professor and trained historian. And together we walked through the life of George Whitefield and the events surrounding his life. You can go back and hear that entire series at haventoday.org. But as I said, we're not done. There's more to say. And as this week progresses, we're going to get into the core of the message preached by Whitefield and others. That's coming up. But today we have a fascinating conversation with the director of the recent film, A Great Awakening. From the oceans
1: through the valley. George Whitefield, you will be an extraordinary preacher.
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3: Let us proclaim freedom to the captives. 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
4: Have you ever heard a voice like that? 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
3: Arise, O sleeper! Awaken!
0: A trailer there from the recent film, A Great Awakening. And on that point, that little line from the film we heard in the trailer, the director of the film, Joshua Enck, picks up on that in our conversation today and elaborates a bit about their aim with this particular theme throughout the film.
5: That's such a theme in this film as well, is, you know, who is the source? And for us, we need to go back to the source, and that is God the Father and Jesus Christ the Son and what he's done on that cross. That's where it begins. That's where it ends.
0: What Jesus Christ has done on that cross, that is where it begins. That is where it ends. And that is not an antiquated or out-of-date idea. It is the truth, and it always will be. Jesus Christ is the hope of all the ages, and the truth of the gospel is still saving people today, just as it did 300 years ago. Just as it did 2,000 years ago. And here at Haven, this is the message we proclaim daily, and that's not possible without friends like you who stand with us through their generosity, helping us to reach our world for Christ. 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And as you do, be sure to request A Great Awakening on DVD. 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And now, pointing us to the source, here's City of Light helping us kick off this episode of Haven Today.

0: This is Haven Today. I'm David Wolin, and with me now, Joshua Enk. He's the president and chief story officer with Sight and Sound. Joshua, welcome to Haven Today.
1: Yeah, David, thank you so much for having me.
0: So historically, I've always said Sight and Sound Theater, but at this point, it might be time to revise that a little bit. Sight and Sound seems to cover both the stage and the screen, doesn't it?
1: It does, yes. We've been around for 50 years. We're celebrating our ministry's 50th anniversary this year, actually. And we bring the Bible to life through who we are, what we do, on stage, screen, and a classroom. We also have a conservatory program.
0: Oh, wow. I didn't know about that. Well, that's fascinating. And today we're talking about a film. Up until now, it's been plays on the stage captured on film, and those have been good in their own right. But Sight and Sound has done something new this past year, hasn't it?
1: Yeah, we have. We have always had, the feeling that we would get into films to capture, impactful films for cinema. But the time just wasn't really right. We wanted to focus on our stage productions, which we've done for the majority of our 50 years. But during COVID, we saw the impact that one of our filmed stage productions had during Easter of 2020. And it just was a global impact. And we came back after COVID and said, let's really focus on the screen as well with original screen plays that we create. And this is our second one. A Great Awakening hit theaters in April.
0: So I want to talk about the story that this film tells, and you told, actually, because you're one of the screenwriters as well as director. And this, to me, is also a story that's deeply captivating. I mean, I've been drawn to the Great Awakening, to a fascination with seeing what God has done in history over and over and over in the grand sweep of the passing centuries as the Spirit moves and awakens the church and calls people to faith in Christ afresh, almost like the tide going in and out in history. And so seeing that not only is deeply moving, but there's something in us that kind of longs to see the Lord do something like this again in our time. And I think even some of that comes through in the film in terms of just how it affects you as a viewer. But I'd love to hear it from you. What was it about this era of history and the story specifically around George Whitefield and Benjamin Franklin that drew you to it?
1: Yeah, well, it's interesting. After the success of our first film, I Heard the Bells, which came out in 2022, I personally set my sights on 2026, knowing that it's going to be a 250th anniversary for our nation. I thought it was going to be a film on George Washington. And so I went for probably about the better part of a year researching an original film on George Washington. But I kept hitting roadblocks, and my wife was noticing this, and it was getting very frustrating. Not that I didn't have something that was good and solid as an outline, but it just didn't light that fire inside of me, that is necessary. Because if it's not going to move me as a screenwriter, it's not going to move the audience. And so my wife sent me away for a three-night stay at an Airbnb near Valley Forge, and I was just really seeking the Lord and praying and fasting. And so I was researching reverends and pastors and things like that. And I came across George Whitefield, and I remembered my writing partner, Jeff Bender. He said that George Whitefield was his most powerful, it was his most favorite historical figure. And I felt the Holy Spirit say to me, Joshua, you had the theme of liberty right for this film. You had your Georges wrong. I started to delve into George Whitefield and found out that he was potentially the most, influential person prior to the Great Awakening in American history. And then his friendship and partnership with Ben Franklin completely lit my fire, and I couldn't put the pen down. And so the film depicts the friendship between Ben Franklin and George Whitefield, the 30 years that led up to the Revolution of 1776. And it has been incredible to hear the testimonies since this film has come out. It's been incredible.
0: And one of the things I would say, my favorite part, I think, of the film, which is still fresh, just finished watching it because I wanted it to be fresh for our conversation. And I was taken aback, really, by the clarity of the gospel witness that we get to hear on the mouth of George Whitefield as he preaches. And you know, so often in films like these, at least from my observation, you get a few lines here and there, but it kind of skips past the oration part of it because it's film. But you managed, without losing the attention of your viewers, to give large amounts of time to the preaching of the gospel from the mouth of Whitfield, which I think you would have done a disservice both to the film, but more importantly to the gospel, had you not done that.
1: Man, well, thank you for highlighting that. We didn't set out to make a film that was, just going to be that overt, you know, with the evangelical message and the message of the gospel, but it wrote itself. I mean, it's a film about a pastor, a teacher, a preacher, who had a supernatural speaking voice that could be heard by 30,000 people without any kind of, you know, audio amplification. And he turned the colonies upside down. And so when we dug into his actual sermons and the things that came out of his mouth, it wrote itself. And honestly, all of those sermons that he preaches in this film are all, you know, they're abridged, you know, but they are from the mouths of George Whitfield. And before we knew it, we looked at each other and we're like, I think we preached the gospel clearly like three or four times in this film. And yet the secular audiences and the faithful, you know, audiences, those who believe in Christ, none of them pushed back. It's been incredibly powerful. And also just to say, like, to be a part of something that mm-hmm. does present the gospel that clearly, that's been seen now by so many people around the world, mm-hmm. Boy, there's no feeling like that.
0: Hmm. Well, and, you know, so as clear as you were with the gospel through both the character and the dialogue on Whitfield's side, you also didn't pull any punches on the side of Benjamin Franklin, because in history is very clear on this as well, that he was somebody who was very drawn to Whitfield in a variety of capacities and sort of functionally deist, but very resistant to the gospel. And that tension really holds itself throughout the film. How important was that to you to capture in the story?
1: Oh, it was essential. We wanted to tell, you know, we didn't want to tell a glossy version of either of these men. And we knew that we had to bring out the flaws in both men. And we felt like, you know, showing the flaws of these human beings was our vehicle, you know, to the hearts of our audiences. And so I love the interaction that we have between Ben Franklin and George Whitfield. They challenge each other. They don't call each other out. They call each other up. And they hit, you know, where it hurts, you know, a couple of times with Franklin's pride and with Whitfield's compromise, you know, with the topic of slavery. And so yeah. Both of those are called out in this film. And I think that we did it in a way that it rightfully takes both of those men off of pedestals, because what we didn't want the audiences to walk away from when they watched this film is putting George Whitfield on this pedestal that only yep. Jesus Christ belongs on. And so I feel like that was very important. And I'll just say this too, lastly, with Ben Franklin, you know, he was always drawn to things that he couldn't explain, whether it was the lightning and the thunder, electricity, or in this case, this powerful man named George Whitfield that was undeniably anointed in his work. And he moved closer toward it to try and understand it. And little did he know, Ben Franklin, that drawing closer to George Whitfield meant drawing closer to God Almighty. And that was a pretty powerful thing to explore in both of the characters.
0: Yeah. Well, there were a couple of connections that you made linking their two stories together that seemed, prescient, I guess maybe would be a good word. Franklin was resistant to Christian faith, but he was very drawn to virtue, and he pulls out this list of virtues, and this is not an invention of your own. This is part of the historical record, and connecting his attempt to be moral, to be excellent in character, and to be a virtuous person, and connecting that to Whitfield's initial unconverted attempts early at his time in Oxford to try to be Christian without actually knowing Christ and following Christ, and connecting those two. Was that something that you had in mind from the get-go, or did you kind of discover that as you were writing?
1: Well, first of all, I just got to say it is such a blessing to hear your questions, because it tells me that the film was successful in, you know, a couple of those angles that you've brought up. This one, as you know, in particular, was one that we discovered along the way when we started reading about their journeys, about their stories. We didn't know this until we started digging in that Ben Franklin's father, Josiah, was extremely religious and really wanted his son, Ben Franklin, at a young age to be a preacher. And Ben Franklin ran the opposite direction, you know, and little did he know that years later, in partnership with George Whitefield, that he would be the greatest promoter of the greatest spiritual event that has ever taken place in these colonies. That's incredible how the Lord works so providentially.
0: That's right. Despite our self-centered motives, more than once in the film, Benjamin Franklin's character says, well, his motivation was profit. He made a lot of money on Whitefield and the gospel and religion in general. And yet the Lord uses us despite our flawed motives and even those who are resistant to him. That's a big theme in scripture. And the film echoed that, I think, really beautifully.
1: Ben Franklin was a man who loved evidence. And so he pursued those virtues on his own. And then when the spiritual awakening took place from 1739 to 1770, led by George Whitefield and others, he saw the fruit in that. And he couldn't deny it. That everywhere I would walk in the city of Philadelphia, I would hear the fathers of the families singing hymns and teaching scripture to their children. And he saw the positive benefit that that had.
0: Yeah, exactly. And you were talking a moment ago about his relationship with his father, Benjamin Franklin's. And at the end, and this is the part that I thought, boy, does this ever speak into the here and now, where there's this kind of climactic confrontation. The men are older. Whitefield is very sick. And Benjamin Franklin is confronting him with the fact that he used slaves for the orphanage in Georgia, which is completely counter to the message of freedom in Christ and the gospel itself. And Whitefield doesn't deny it in the film, but he says, "Don't base your faith." And this is my loose quote; I don't have it in front of me, but he says, "Don't base your faith."
1: My favorite line in the film.
0: Okay, well then you probably can give it to us better than I can.
1: Yeah, he says to Ben Franklin, says, "Do not base your faith upon my flawed life. Do not base your faith upon the cold religion of your father. Base it upon what he has done on that cross of wood." Yeah. And that line was written the day we shot that film.
0: No kidding.
1: Yeah, we were really struggling with how to confront Whitefield with this sin from his past, or actually, he was living it out at the time, without completely, you know, taking away the merit of the story, you know. And so we found that that was the line that would do it, because it bridges the gap that we're all flawed, you know, we're all in different parts of our journey.
0: It just struck me how relevant that is for our time. I mean, it's 250 years later, but in a sense, we're at a similar cultural moment, in the sense that there's an entire generation who has seen a combination of hypocrisy and deadness. There is a lot today among our young people in particular, but maybe even more broadly in culture, kind of a jaded perspective on what Christianity is really all about. And I thought that could just as well have been said in the most public way to our generation today, speaking to the here and now, because it ultimately is about what Christ has done. And sometimes our own flaws or perspectives on what we assume is authentic Christian faith actually colors us or blinds us from seeing the real thing.
1: Yeah, no, well said. And this is a very savvy generation coming up through that want authenticity, and they know it when they see it, and they know it when they hear it. And you're exactly right. You know, I can't tell you how many people I've talked to that said, you know, I stopped going to church because I was hurt by the church. I stopped believing in Christianity because I was hurt by the church. And boy, oh boy, that might feel good at the moment for them to say that, but that will not hold any water at the end of the day, because we can't base our faith on a flawed church system. You know, what we need to do is get back to the source. And that's such a theme in this film as well, is, you know, who is the source? And for us, we need to go back to the source, and that is God the Father and Jesus Christ the Son and what he's done on that cross. That's where it begins. That's where it ends. and all of us screwed up people along the way, you know, are going to make that a minefield, you know, if people are trying to just base their religion on our lives. So bring them back to the source.
0: Yeah, bring them back to the source. And as Whitfield would often say, and he says this in the film to Benjamin Franklin and others, you must be born again. And he shouts to the crowds, awake, awake, awake. Rise from the sleep, rise from the dead, you know, and behold Christ. So may I pray the impact of this film and the future work of Sight and Sound accomplishes the same thing. I really appreciate your mission and what you try to do with every single thing, whether it's on the theater stage or on the screen, to tell stories that ultimately point people to Jesus Christ and glorify Him. So Joshua Enck, thank you very much for your work on the film and for joining us today. It's been a delight chatting with you.
1: David, thanks for having me. And, you know, as we close here, I just reflect on a recent story that I heard. A youth group down in the Midwest that used A Great Awakening as their featured program for their camp that they were on. And 47 young people gave their hearts to Jesus. And the impact, that alone, I mean, when the team here at Sight and Sound heard that, I can't tell you, you know, what feeling of completion that is, that all of this hard work to make this feature film, it mattered. And we saw that just recently with those 47 young people and their lives being changed. So Wonderful. Thanks for having me on the program. And I just pray and hope that all those who are listening would go check out A Great Awakening and be inspired.
0: All right. Thanks again.
1: Thanks, David.
0: This is Haven Today. I'm David Wollin. And if you weren't already drawn into the true story of what happened in the Great Awakening, hopefully now you are. It's an inspiring, encouraging story at a time now when, especially in the media, there is so much darkness around us. But the film, A Great Awakening, is a source of light. It's a powerful witness, a proclamation of the gospel, and we'd love to send it to you on DVD with our thanks for your gift. You can do that by phone at 865-HAVEN, 865-HAVEN, or online, haventoday.org, haventoday.org. I'm David Wollin. Won't you come back again next time? We'll be keeping it all about Jesus. It's the great story here on Haven Today.
2: If a friend called tonight and said the things you've been saying to yourself, you probably wouldn't just sit there and agree. If they said they were failing or behind or too much or not enough, you'd push back, not harshly, but you would. You'd remind them that one hard season doesn't define them. You'd tell them they're allowed to be tired without being a disappointment. You'd remind them that they're loved by God, even when life feels unfinished. And you'd be right. So why is it so hard to believe that when you're the one who needs to hear it? God's truth doesn't change just because it's your heart on the line. You're not exempt from the grace you'd offer someone else. So let the truth be true for you too. You are loved. You are held. You are not finished. A little encouragement. The Cornerstone. 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

0: This is John MacArthur with another edition of Portraits of Grace. Both Abraham and Rahab are great illustrations of sacrificial faith because they valued their faith in God above everything else. Both were willing to sacrifice what mattered most to them. For Abraham, it was his son Isaac. For Rahab, it was her own life. Their obedience in the face of such great sacrifice proved the genuineness of their faith. You see, the acid test of your faith is whether it produces obedience. No matter what you claim, if obedience doesn't characterize your life, obedience to God's Word, your faith is dead, not living. I pray that you're rejoicing in the confidence that your faith is real. This is John MacArthur, looking forward to bringing you more Portraits of Grace.
1: Our Bible verse today is found in Hebrews. Therefore, since we are surrounded by so great a cloud of witnesses, let us also lay aside every weight and sin which clings so closely, and let us run with endurance the race that is set before us. That was from Hebrews chapter 12, verse 1. 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
2: It's Monday, August 24, 2026. I'm Albert Moeller, and this is The Briefing, a daily analysis of news and events from a Christian worldview. Well, if you hear that coming out of the weekend, America is at war, you probably think first of Iran, the military conflict that continues. Not so much a heated exchange of weapons conflict at this point, but a protracted conflict that has to do with the fact that we have such an asymmetry between the United States of America and Iran, and it is to Iran's advantage to stretch this out. It is the American ambition to bring it to an end. So those are incommensurate goals, and we'll be looking more at that in coming days. But as we're thinking about this past weekend, the war that made the headlines was a trade war with Canada. This came as something of a surprise because about the middle of last week, both the Americans and the Canadians were indicating that the two sides were very close to some kind of agreement that would eventually either put a pause or eliminate the threat of the sanctions and the tariffs that were threatened by President Trump. As much as 50% tariffs, and let's just say that's a radical tariff. That's a massive tariff. Something that would cost one American dollar will now be 150. And as you're looking at all of this, you realize this really is another form of warfare. Now, I'm glad to say that the Americans and the Canadians, given the fact that the pact was not reached, the Canadians said that they would not agree to some of the terms that President Trump or the Trump administration gave going into the weekend. They said that they were unacceptable. But when you say that the United States and Canada are now involved in a trade war, let's just be very, very clear. This is a friendly war. In other words, when you have Americans and Canadians, yes, there is now a conflict. There is now a trade issue that is a major matter of political contention between the political leadership in Canada and the political leadership in the United States. There will be real effects. But the use of the word war in all these different contexts is actually more confusing than clarifying. But this is a big deal. It is a very big deal. And the conflict is real. Now, as you're looking at the history of all of this, realize that when you look at the United States and Canada, you're looking at two of the closest trading partners in all world history. And you're also looking at a political miracle. And that miracle is the world's longest non-conflicting border. And it's been that way for a very long time. The United States and Canada, in terms of landmass, are two very big transcontinental nations. And we have that very long border. And we have friendly relations. Americans and Canadians had better think very hard about how important that is and the fact that it is to the mutual advantage of both nations. Now, when you look at the United States and Canada, you're looking at one very large nation geographically. And by the way, Canada's massive, but you're looking at two transcontinental nations and you're looking at an imbalance in the economy. You're looking at an imbalance in the population. The population of the United States, the economic power of the United States, the international and military ambitions of the United States, far larger than anything undertaken by Canada. But Canada is a major nation on the world scene. Canada is a major economic force. It is a major military force. And even as Canada has continued for all kinds of historic reasons, just remember, it never had a revolution against Britain. It is still a Commonwealth nation. And so it often thinks both in terms of its culture and its politics in more European terms than does the United States. So then you ask the question, what about trade? Well, we are talking about a very friendly border, at least since, let's just say, the 1820s. We're talking about a very long time. It's a very important relationship. The friendship between the United States and Canada, just incredibly important. But the trade issues have been an irritation for a very long time. Now, part of this is simply because of the mammoth size of the American economy and the smaller size of the Canadian economy. But one of the things that has led to a great deal of cooperation, economic and political, between the U.S. and Canada has been an integrated economy, particularly when it comes to many sectors in manufacturing. So, for instance, if you are driving a major American brand automobile, it is likely that some of those parts, and by the way, those parts can become pretty complex, even in terms of component units. Some of the parts of your car, even if it was assembled in the United States, were manufactured in Canada. And frankly, it could go the other way. So you could just look at the fact this integrated economic platform has been mutually beneficial. But there are complaints the Americans have made against the Canadians in terms of protectionism on some things. And no doubt the Canadians have made some similar concerns very loud about the Americans. But it was the American administration, it's President Donald J. Trump, who has really initiated this, because he has had for a very long time, and I don't mean just since his first term, I mean going back in terms of his public comments long before he ever ran for the office of President of the United States, President Trump has felt that the United States was basically hurting itself with a commitment to free trade. And so he really wants to go back to something like the earlier decades in the 20th century when you did have tariffs and trade wars as we have, increasingly today. However, now all of these tariffs are coming by executive order from the president, so there are limits to how much can be covered. And so even when we're talking about this so-called trade war with China, which is hot and is making headlines all over the world, it may affect as little as 5% of the economy here in the United States. Now, the problem is that 5%, when you increase it by 50%, can actually become very expensive. It is, I think, going to be very interesting to see how the American people respond to this. The reality is that the tariffs under the Trump administration have been largely on and then off, on and then off. And it's hard to know over time, especially with court decisions that have in some cases reversed the tariffs, it's hard to know the impact of all of this. And so this is something that we just need to watch. It is not to the nation's advantage for this to be anecdotal. It is not to the advantage of either the United States or Canada for this to become personal between the American president and the Canadian prime minister. It is not good for anyone on either side of the border that this becomes a matter of acrimony and simply spreads to even larger sectors of the economy. Let me just state it bluntly. That would be an economic disaster on both sides of the border. Neither nation can afford that. One final thought on this. When you look at modern trade issues, patterns among nations, you have to wonder at times whether this kind of tariff policy is a tactic or a strategy. Is it a short-term issue to bring about some immediate kind of advantage or some kind of gain? Or is it a long-term economic strategy? To make the matter clear, tariffs have not looked so good as a long-term economic strategy. They may be effective as an economic tactic. We will see. In the meantime, let's hope that this trade war is a short war. So even as we're talking about the Commonwealth, the British Commonwealth, and we're talking about what remains of the British Empire, and we're talking about the British monarchy, yes, we're going there. We are going there. We're going to the British royal family. We're going to Harry and Meghan. And we're going there for the worldview issues that are connected to all of this. So let's just state at the beginning, I don't believe this is earth-shaking news. I don't believe this deserves all the attention it gets in the media. But it is interesting, all this attention and all the conversation and all the headlines and all the rest, it does tell us something about human nature. It tells us something also historical about how monarchies work. And so one of the things we need to know is that in every modern society, and to some degree, even in ancient and medieval society, there's something like this. Pageantry when it comes to royalty, when it comes to the elites. One of the things that money buys is pageantry and attention and celebrity. Now, in the modern age, celebrity is a whole new thing. And so, of course, we have Hollywood celebrities. We have campus celebrities. We've got musical celebrities. In some real sense, that's fairly new when you look at the modern age. But you just might say that the original celebrities in terms of just the mainstream of human history have been monarchs and members of the royal family, nobility, but the royal family is big. So when you start using titles like emperor and empress, czar and czarina, king and queen, prince and princess, man, you are talking large-scale celebrity. Now, that, of course, is an issue that the United States supposedly avoided. And so we supposedly avoided the kind of celebrity culture that goes with a royal family. But, you know, we ended up with another kind of celebrity culture when it comes to the presidency and the White House and all the rest. And, of course, it's distributed through all kinds of angles in our society. But it does tell us that society has a hunger for a celebrity culture. It really does. And if it doesn't have one already, it's going to make one up. And there's another pattern we need to watch, and that is that when you look at the role of royalty, the famous role of royalty is dignity, majesty, moral weight, seriousness, the throne, the crown, the scepter, the rule, the court etiquette, and all the rest, the protocol, all of it is intended to underline the majesty of the state. And of course, this can be taken to ludicrous extremes, as you saw with the French monarchy just before the French Revolution, things like this, you know, but the claim that I am the state. Okay. You have extremes like that. You also have extremes when it comes to the celebrity culture of kings and queens and princesses and all the rest. You also have a predictable pattern. And this has been predictable now for a long time. In the British monarchy, this is a pattern that is at least as old as the modern media age. It's probably older than that, going all the way back to the House of Hanover in particular. But when you look at the modern royal family, and in particular, you look at Victoria and onwards, you're looking at soap opera. And you know, one of the most interesting things about the royal soap opera is that you have good princes and bad princes, good princesses and salacious princesses. You've got, if it were in the language of the Wild Wild West, you'd have some who are wearing white hats and some who are wearing black hats. And you know what? The rake or the misbehaving prince has been a rather constant issue of fascination in terms of royal culture. And right now, Prince Harry is playing that role. And he has been now for quite a long time. And when you look at Prince Harry and Prince William, of course, one of them is the Prince of Wales. He is right behind his father in terms of line to become king. And he is married to Catherine. And they really present a very solid picture of royal respectability. So when you look at Prince William and you look at Princess Catherine, and you just consider, they're also, by the way, a duke and a duchess, but you look at that and you recognize, you know, this is weight. And they're shown with their children, and they're just shown constantly in ways that are to add and not subtract respect and dignity. When it comes to Harry, it's been quite different. Now, here's another pattern. Of course, the heir to the throne is going to be the serious one. You would think. That's not always the case, as we're about to remember. But you would think that in most cases, the heir to the throne, if you have two boys, the heir to the throne is going to be the serious one. The second in line is going to be the less serious one. Well, that has happened. That has happened. And this is a familiar course. By the way, as I said, it's not always that way, because when you look at Edward VIII, a disaster. It was his younger brother after the abdication, George VI, that really went back and restored credibility, respect, and dignity to the British monarchy. But you know what? A celebrity culture loves a bad boy. A celebrity culture loves a bad boy who marries a girl or a woman who is going to color outside the lines with him. And you know what? In the House of Windsor, there's been a lot of tragedy just in that family, but you're also looking at the fact that it is following a movie script right now. The family follows a movie script. Now you have King Charles III and Queen Camilla. And by the way, lots of soap opera there. We won't go into it, but let's just say an inordinate amount of soap opera there. But then you also have what people will say, the watchers of the British crown will say, well, you know, there's been a transformation in Charles. He was rather, let's just say, willing to color outside some of the lines when he was the Prince of Wales, but now that he's king, he's taken on all this dignity. And then you have Queen Camilla. And remember, at one point, she was the mistress here, and now she's the queen. Let's just say that that's interesting. But it is fascinating that when you look at Prince William, who, by the way, I fear may be very secular in terms of his worldview, but at least in terms of the role he's playing, he has played a more traditional role by far than either his father or his brother. And now you have the announcement that Harry and Meghan are moving back to London, or at least moving back to Britain. And this is making headlines on both sides of the Atlantic, and on both sides, people are saying, what's going on here? How could this have happened? You had Harry and Meghan come over, and of course, with their family, and they established a home, and it was basically a big media platform, the $15 million home in Mendocito. But we're talking about very, very expensive life, lots of security needed, and all the rest. And they had these massive deals, first with Netflix, then with Spotify. And by the way, they didn't produce what was expected. Now, with Netflix, the very first thing they did was very, very popular, but the popularity really plunged. And that's because here's another thing about being the rake or being the misbehaving, rebellious, you know, colorful, more outlaw of the princes. One of the problems is the script grows old. It grows old pretty fast. And there was all of a sudden this announcement that Harry and Meghan and their children, the Duke and Duchess of Sussex, are going back to Britain. Now, it is interesting that you can just look at press reports and you can see where Harry said that he could envision no situation in which he and his family would go back to London. And let's just say that the news for the Duke and the Duchess, for Harry and Meghan, has not been very good. Just in recent days, a massive court judgment in the multi-million dollars against them. Very little chance, most observers think, that that will be reversed on appeal. And the government made an announcement just coming out of the weekend that security, that means personal security, you know, all the security that they would need, is a private matter for the Sussexes. And again, the Prime Minister's office released that explicitly. So I don't know how this is going to turn out, but I do think it's interesting that royalty is such an issue of celebrity fascination. And I think it's also just extremely interesting how interested Americans are in British royalty. And it is pretty much British royalty. You know, every once in a while you'll have a Princess Grace of Monaco or someone like that who gets considerable attention, but that's because she was famous as a Hollywood actress before she married into that royal family. That just added to the mystery. But when it comes to Britain, you know, the United States declared a revolution, declared independence from the British throne, and for about 100 years wasn't all that interested, at least officially. It was really Queen Victoria and Prince Albert who helped to turn the tide there. And a part of it was because of Albert's Protestant understanding, coming from his German Protestant background, of the importance of hearth and home and family and the domestic life of the royal family. And so I've mentioned this before, when it comes to Christmas, you had a famous drawing, engraving of Victoria and Albert and their children with a Christmas tree. And that just broke all kinds of royal protocols, but it really changed the culture. And both on both sides of the Atlantic, people began to feel closer to the royal family. And then you had, of course, all kinds of tumult in the 20th century. We had an abdication and all the rest. But the point is that it really was two world wars that helped to bring about a much closer relationship between the United States and the United Kingdom in one sense, but especially with the British royal family. And it was a royal visit during that troubled era that brought King George VI and then his consort Queen Elizabeth to the United States, and it was a vast success. And then since then, you've had royal visits, and of course, Queen Elizabeth, and then King Charles III, you've had royal visits to the United States. It's just a lot of fascination. There's also a sense of humor. There has to be, because when you talk about the United States of America, and you talk about the United Kingdom, and you talk about a war of independence and all the rest, you better have a sense of humor or this is going to be heavy all the time. The fact is, as Winston Churchill said in the early decades of the 20th century, reaffirmed in the 1940s, 50s, and 60s, it was Prime Minister Winston Churchill who pointed out the unity of the Americans and the Britons in the history of the English-speaking peoples. He celebrated that union, that commonality. And of course, he had an American mother and a British aristocratic British father. But he also went on to say that that relationship will be the most important relationship for both nations. And in some very real sense, it was and it is. And so all this to say that when you look at the morality of this unfolding, you know, royal story, when you look at how much in common it has with some previous rakes and misbehaviors in royal history, when you look at the fact that on both sides of the Atlantic, the Britons who have the royal family and the Americans who absolutely do not have a royal family are still fascinated with the same royal family. Walter Badgett, the great scholar of the unwritten British Constitution, said that of the British government, there are two essential parts, the dignified and the efficient. And the royal house, the monarchy, only works if it is the monarchy that provides the dignified part of government. Something the royal family had better always keep in mind. All right, as is always the case on Monday, there's some very big issues, and the trade war is big, coming out with other political issues, just some really big things going on. But I want to give you a piece of good news that might not get a lot of attention, and it's good news in more ways than one. It appears as an editorial statement in the Washington Post, and you have the editorial board itself make the statement, "World hunger decline is a powerful story for economic freedom." Yeah, it is. When you consider how we began looking at trade war and all the rest, one of the most amazing stories of the last 50 or 60 years, even going back a little bit further, you could go back to 1940. So let's just say generously the last century. One of the most amazing things is that we have gone from a situation in which the world was not producing enough food to feed its population to one in which it frankly does produce enough food to feed a very large population, much, much larger than was the case in the 1920s. And there were all these dire warnings, the population growth warnings, all over the world going back into the 1960s in particular. You had people saying this is going to be a crisis and there's going to be mass starvation. It didn't happen. It didn't happen not just because it didn't happen. It didn't happen because there were people like Norman Borlaug who came along and who said, you know, we can actually feed a lot more people if we're much better at farming. And so he talked about a strategy that would involve crop varieties, crop rotation, pesticides, and mechanical irrigation. Between the 1940s and the 1970s, this led to a transformation. It was called at the time the Green Revolution. That's not politics. This is green as in stuff to eat. And it really has been a modern miracle. Now, here's the sad thing. Here's the sad thing. There still are people who are dying of starvation. There still are people who are malnourished. But now we need to recognize morally it is a political problem more than anything else. Because just in terms of the mass of what's produced, this Green Revolution produces enough food to feed everyone on planet Earth. Now, in a fallen world, that doesn't mean everyone gets the food. And so that's the big problem. But isn't it interesting? The problem now is not the fact that in the world context, at least, there's not enough food. The issue is that we have a political breakdown, an efficiency breakdown, and from that matter, a moral breakdown in many places and in many cases in which people do not have what they should have just as a baseline to eat. When you think about this Green Revolution, let me just say, look at 50 years, 1940 to 1990, in India. So just take India as one country, massive population. You really had massive malnutrition and starvation in 1940. By 1990, India was not only feeding itself with an even much larger population, it was not only feeding itself, it was a net exporter of food. And that's just an amazing thing. So that doesn't reduce

0: That need in the long run is to create conditions for economic freedom and the growth it brings. End quote. A good sentence of moral clarity coming from a major American newspaper on this issue. I'm going to celebrate that as a good thing. All right, I'm going to end today on another issue, and that has to do with the epic development of the Freedom Grand Prix. This was a one-time race, almost assuredly, only going to happen one time, and it is this Grand Prix race that took place on the streets of Washington, D.C. as the final event in the cycle of events basically at the hand of the White House, and especially personal interest of President Trump, when it comes to America's 250th anniversary. So it was very, very interesting. Kyle Kirkwood won what was declared to be, of course, it had to be written this way. The headline has to be this. He won a star-spangled victory in the Grand Prix, the Freedom Grand Prix yesterday. Now, I know for folks in Washington, this was a real hassle because this kind of Grand Prix is on the streets of a major American city. In this case, the United States of America, our capital, Washington, D.C., Congress was not authorizing this, so it had to be on property, basically, that the White House could control. It still was a major event. It took 147 laps. I just have to wonder how in the world you do that. But I have to tell you, I've been fascinated with this kind of car racing or even earlier variants, going all the way back to when I was a little boy. The first movie I ever got to go to with a friend, without a parent. The parents had to take us and pick us up. And but we thought we were big stuff. We got to go see Steve McQueen in the movie Le Mans when it came out in 1971. I have to admit, I love this kind of race. I just wish I could have seen it in Washington, D.C. Now, I know it was a real hassle for the people who were living in Washington, D.C., and I know there are people who just say it's gauche, and America should have done something more dignified. I just want to tell you that if you're looking at American culture and you're looking at something people are going to remember as a final event, the Freedom Grand Prix, so far as I'm concerned, was a good idea. And I'm just going to end on the fact that it was a good idea, if for nothing else, then at least for a few hours, something in Washington moved faster than expected, not more slowly. They're waving the flag for me to end this edition of The Briefing. So thanks for listening. For more information, go to my website at albertmohler.com. 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I'll meet you again tomorrow for The Briefing.
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2: 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Because God is our creator, only He has authority to define marriage. And He says it's between one man and one woman. That's the only true marriage. We shouldn't just follow our culture's thinking. 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
1: When you and I are worshiping God and our life is Christ-centered and God, listen, when He is overflowing in your life and mine by our conversation, our conduct, by our love and devotion to Him, you can't hide one of God's children. 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
2: 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If so, then you might be missing out on one of the primary functions of the church. Welcome to In Touch, the teaching ministry of Dr. Charles Stanley. Today, we continue Dr. Stanley's series to help us realize the importance of participating in the praising of God with other believers. Stay with us to refine your understanding of the church worshiping.
1: Would you turn, please, to Acts chapter 2, and we're continuing our series on the church and the title of this message, The Church Worshiping. And if you'll recall in chapter 2 that Peter has preached his famous sermon at Pentecost, and their response was, "Men and brethren, what shall we do?" And, of course, 3,000 people or more were saved. Lives are being changed. They were worshiping in the temple and also in the homes. And if you'll notice, beginning in this 46th verse, he tells us in verse 46 what was happening as they were worshiping together. They were breaking bread together. They were selling the things that they had. And they were having all things in common. And he says in verse 46, "And day by day," that is day after day, "continually, with one mind in the temple and breaking bread from house to house, they were taking their meals together with gladness and sincerity of heart, praising God and having favor with all the people. And the Lord was adding to their number day by day those who were being saved." Now, the first function of the church is worship. That is a priority over evangelism and a priority over missions. Worship is the first function. Now, God wants His people worshiping together. He says, "Forsake not the assembling of yourselves together." And when you come together, He says, you are to encourage one another. What I want us to look at today, I want us to look at three facets of worship in the body of Christ in the church. And in this chapter here, in verse 46 and 47, here they are. First of all, the activity of worship in the church. And I believe, according to the Scriptures, there are two activities that are involved in true worship. That is, true worship is going to involve two activities on our part. And the first activity is, there is going to be praise of God with our lips. If we really and truly are worshiping Him, we're going to praise Him with our lips. All through the Old Testament, He says, "Let the redeemed of the Lord say so." He says, "Come, let us bow down and worship Him." Psalm after psalm, speaking of praising Him. So we praise Him with our lips. We praise Him in song. We praise Him in prayer. We adore Him. And so there are many, many ways to express that adoration and praise. Now, in the body of Christ, you and I must make room and allow for people to worship the Lord in the way God leads them. And if God is leading them, they'll not be pompous, they'll not be egotistical, it'll not be a matter of pride, they won't be expressing themselves, it'll be an expression out of their spirit, of their love and devotion to Jesus Christ, whatever form that takes. It will never cause confusion in the body, nor will it ever violate the principles of this book if it is worship according to Scripture. But we cannot force other people into our mold. And you see, this is where we are. Most of us came out of a culture and out of a background that when you go to church to worship, you sit, you be quiet, you certainly do not smile, you don't raise your voice, you wouldn't dare clap. In fact, you just wouldn't do anything at all to make anybody feel uncomfortable. when in reality, there ought to be a freedom and a liberty in our worship. And that is exactly what is true in the New Testament church. They not only worshiped in the temple, the Bible says they were going from house to house. They were cooking big, wonderful meals and excited. They were eating, they were praising, they were singing, they were studying the Word of God. They were having a wonderful, beautiful, exciting time worshiping the Lord God. So the first activity is praise from our lips. The second activity is, listen, is service in our life. Lip service only and calling that worship is far removed from the Word of God. All of us know the 100th Psalm. Make a joyful noise to the Lord, all ye lands. He says, come before His courts with singing. Serve the Lord. Serving and praising Him are two aspects of worship. Our life is to be an expression of service and worship. In Ephesians chapter 1, look there if you will, and verse 12. In verse 11, he says, we've obtained a tremendous inheritance, having been predestined, listen now, according to His purpose. That is, He predetermined something wonderful for us, according to His purpose, who works all things after the counsel of His will, to this end. That is, this is what He's predestined, that we who were the first to hope in Christ should live or be to the praise of His glory. He says that He has predestined us to live to the praise of His glory, that our life should be an expression of worship and praise and adoration of who God Almighty is. So if we're going to worship the Lord God, we must praise Him with our lips, but likewise we must serve Him with our life. And how do you serve the Lord God? By humbling ourselves and serving other people. That's the way we serve Him. So He says true, genuine worship is going to result in the praise from my lips and likewise the service of my life. The second thing I want you to notice here in the activity is that there are two motivations involved in the body of Christ worshiping Him. What is the first motivation? Well, somebody would say, well, surely the first motivation is that you love God, and that is not the first motivation. Now, I want you to get this very, very clearly and listen to me. The foundation of all motivation for worshiping Almighty God is knowing God. One of the primary reasons that there are many people who meet together and they come together on Sunday and they sit and listen to a sermon, sing a couple of songs, pray and give and go home and never feel, never experience, never sense genuine Holy Spirit worship. Now, the reason is this, that so few people really and truly know God. There are lots of folks who've been to church 20, 30, 40, 50 years. They know all kind of facts about Him. But listen, you can know facts about God without knowing God. But to know Him is to know Him through a personal experience with Jesus Christ, whereby we discover the ways of God. We discover the principles of God. We discover the way He works in the human heart. We discover the love of God. We discover the forgiveness of God. We discover the majesty of God, the greatness, the omnipotence, the omniscience, the omnipresence, the glory. We discover the love of God, the mercy of God, the justice of God, the holiness of God, the righteousness of God, the attributes of God. Only when you and I begin to understand a little bit of who He really is, only then will we worship God. And remember this, that all worship that is not directed toward Jehovah, Yahweh, Elohim, Adonai, God, all worship that is not directed toward Him is not worship, but it is pure human superstition. And the world is full of superstition. And the occult, there's a tremendous amount of superstition. They talk about worshiping God. When somebody tells you they worship God and they're in the occult or this branch or that branch or the other branch, you ask them one simple question, which God is it that you are worshiping? There is only one God, and the only way to worship that God is to worship Him, the Bible says, in spirit and in truth. In spirit, not in flesh, in truth, not in error. So you see that the foundation of all true worship is knowing the truth about God. Now think about this. Once you know who He is by personal experience, He's not somebody just up there, out there, over here, in there. He isn't somebody you call on in case of an emergency. He's somebody that invokes something from you, because once you discover who He is, something begins to happen. You see, the man who comes to church week after week and does not know God, he doesn't understand why we want to sing and pray and go on and on and on and not go home at 12 o'clock. He looks at his watch, 12 o'clock, time to go home. Listen, when a man understands who God is, when a man is praising God with his lips, when a woman is understanding who God is and serving Him, we don't check the time, we check God. The focus of attention is God, not time. We're the ones who've come out of the culture and have contributed to the idea that you worship God from 11 o'clock to 12 o'clock on Sunday, and that's it. When true, genuine worship is anything and everything you and I do, to the glory of Almighty God, in the name of Jesus Christ, in keeping with His principles, in line with His Word, it is worshiping God. Because it is praise from my lips and it is service in my life. It can be done in the church building or standing at the sink washing dirty dishes. It is the attitude of the human heart because, you see, worship is an expression. It is an expression of worth that I place upon something. I value something. I praise that. It is worth something because of its value to me. Almighty God is worthy of my praise, worthy of your praise. He saved us, sustains us, keeps us, and has taken us to heaven. When you and I get down to the hard, cold facts of whether we know God and love Him and worship Him or not, friend, so many things that we talk about wouldn't even be in our vocabulary if we really and truly knew God and knew how to worship Him. The second motivation is love. Listen, the more I know about Him, the more I'm going to love Him. The more I love Him, the more I'm going to worship Him. The more I worship Him, the more I'm going to want to give of myself to those about me to share the life of Christ. You see, the very idea of people all over the world going to church, sitting, listening to sermons, and going back and thinking nothing about God until next week, that's not worship. Listen, when you and I assemble together to worship God and to praise Him and to thank Him and to give evidence that God is in our life, who in the world wants to run home worried about whether the stew is going to be burning or not? Listen, that's not worshiping God. Listen, when we are worshiping God, the only thing that has our attention is, what is God saying to me? Who is this God? What more can I discover about Him? I want to praise Him, thank Him, shout, glory, hallelujah, amen, glory to God. Or I may want to sit in absolute awe and absolute silence, not moving because I'm in the presence of Almighty God, and I don't want to budge. We express it in different ways, but I'm saying to you, when a man knows God and loves God, he's not concerned about anything else for the moment. You see, what we have to ask is, do we know Him? If you don't know Him, you're not going to want to worship Him. And if you don't know Him, you can't love Him. You can't love somebody you don't know. You may like them, but you can't love them. Second thing I want us to notice here is the attitude, the true attitude, the right attitude, the attitude of worship in the church. And if you'll notice what he says beginning in this 46th verse. Because here is the attitude these people had. The true attitude of worship. Remember Jesus said to the woman at the well, worship me in spirit and in truth. In spirit, not in the flesh. Likewise, in truth, we must know Him. Now look to see the attitude of these people as they worship the Lord together. In the temple and from house to house, verse 46. Day by day. Day after day, continuously, with one mind in the temple, breaking bread from house to house. Now, one mind, listen, a group of people, the corporate body of Christ, cannot worship God with a divided mind. We're not worshiping God if we're sitting here thinking about what we're going to do tomorrow, what we didn't do yesterday, and what I'm going to do this afternoon. That's not worship. I want to tell you, you can't worship God thinking about other things. You may be in a so-called worship service, but you are not worshiping God if you're wondering about what you're going to do next. Listen, to worship God, I must focus upon Him. Let me give you a little clue that might help you. When I get down to pray sometime and my mind's tossing with other things, I've discovered the best thing I can do is just stop and just focus my attention upon God and begin to review in my mind and heart out loud with my own lips the attributes of God. Thank you, Father, for your omnipotence, all powerful. For your omnipresence, I'm in your presence. For your omniscience, you know all there is about me, so you can't be disappointed. For your holiness, because you are indeed holy. For your faithfulness, I can always know that you'll be there. And on and on and on I go. My friend, listen, it won't take but about 2 minutes of that, and your mind has been cleared of all the other junk in life, and you are focusing upon God and worshiping Him. Then you can get back to the minor things like your request and mine. You see, you can't worship God with your mind on something else. And the purpose of the sermon week after week is to lay one principle on top of the other so you'll know something else about God, challenge you, reprove you, convict you, lift you up, bless you, encourage you, in order to do what? Not that you look at the pulpit, but that you focus your attention upon God. He and he alone must be the focus of our attention. Watch these people. Scripture says that as they met together, singleness of mind, breaking bread from house to house. They had a servant spirit. We're going to eat at my house tomorrow. We'll eat at your house the next day. Somebody says, we'll eat at our house tomorrow. So they were serving one another, breaking bread from house to house. They were taking their meals together. A sense of oneness, unity, togetherness, with gladness of heart. They were glad, joyous, and happy. Sincerity of heart, nothing fake and hypocritical about it. What they were feeling and their praise and their rejoicing was all out of a spirit, because you know what had happened? These folks had discovered something new about God that revitalized their whole faith. Pentecost had happened. The Spirit of God had come. Christ was truly resurrected, and they knew that they had suddenly launched that on a whole new lifestyle with the presence of the Holy Spirit in their life. It was their new knowledge of Christ, new knowledge of God, the indwelling presence of the Holy Spirit, motivating a love and devotion to Him. They wanted to serve one another and praise the Lord and share their faith. Verse 47, they were praising God and having favor with all the people. And the Lord was adding to their number day by day those who were being saved. There is an attraction in the body of Christ when the people of God are God-focused, God-oriented. Their lips are praising Him. Their lives are serving Him. Listen, there is no way to keep that to ourselves. When you and I are worshiping the Lord God, there is going to be that attraction. There's going to be that magnetism. There's going to be that appeal. There's going to be that attitude and spirit about us that will pull to not us, but to Christ within us, those who are seeking help. What is that attraction? First of all, believers are edified. The believers, God's people, began to be built up. The scripture says they were breaking bread from house to house, teaching the apostles' doctrine, having fellowship with each other, and praying and singing. These people were enjoying the presence of one another, the encouragement of each other, the teaching of one another. They were growing in their faith, growing in their understanding, hearing the testimonies. Can you not imagine the testimonies that must have been shared in that first New Testament church when they were meeting from house to house? I mean, all over Jerusalem, groups of people meeting together, talking about the fact of what Jesus Christ had done in their lives and what happened at Pentecost. Their new insight into who God is. The body is edified. When I understand Him, when I love Him, when I'm in the midst of worship, that ought to be the experience and ought to be the result of my worshiping Him. First of all, the body's going to be edified. Not only that, lost people are going to be saved. Look at that last verse. He says, and the Lord was adding to their number day by day those who were being saved. Listen, when you and I are worshiping God and our life is Christ-centered and God, listen, when He is overflowing in your life and mine by our conversation, our conduct, by our love and devotion to Him, you can't hide one of God's children. You can't cover the radiance. You can't cover the countenance of the face of a child of God who has learned to worship the Lord, who loves God, who cares, who's willing to give, willing to pay the price, willing to sacrifice their own person, their possessions, and all that they have to Jesus Christ. The third thing that's going to happen is so evident that God's going to be glorified. That's why He created you and me, to glorify Himself. And that simply means that Almighty God wants you and me to be a reflection of Him. Listen. What we focus our attention upon most is what we become like. If it's things, your life will become materialistic. If it is God, your life will become Christ-like. Now listen, the more I know Him, the more I love Him. The more I love Him, the more I'm going to worship Him. And the more I worship Him, the more I'm going to want to pour out my life into the lives of others. You think about this, if you will. Can any honest man or woman say, I'm saved, know the Lord, love God, without worshiping the Lord? And can a man ever rationalize or excuse himself for not giving to God, first of all, his life, his family, his possessions, his time, his talent, his gifts that God has given him? How can we ever withhold that? Listen, if Almighty God is God, He deserves my worship. And if I do not give it, what is my excuse. Let's pray together. Now, Father, we thank you and praise you and bless your holy name. We bow before you in submission and subjection, willingly, voluntarily, and lovingly, desiring that our lips praise you and honor you and adore you, and that our life serve you by pouring ourselves out into the lives of other people. I pray in the name of Jesus Christ, your Son, our Savior, our access to you, our hope in you, our better understanding of you, your reflection of yourself. I pray in Jesus' name that today that you will have spoken to every single heart personally, piercingly, unforgettably, that each one of us would have to evaluate to whom we really and truly belong according to our actions. And this I ask in Jesus' name and for his sake. Amen.
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2: 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Be careful who you give your worship to. A reminder about the goal of the devil in A Moment with Charles Stanley.
1: When Satan had tempted the Lord Jesus Christ out in the wilderness, you recall he tempted him, first of all, to use his power in the wrong fashion, that is, to change stones into bread. Then to tempt the Father by casting himself off the high pinnacle of the temple and saying to him, well, the angels will take care of you, take charge of you. Then he said, in one last attempt to cause Jesus Christ to bow down to him. And each one of these was an attempt by Satan to cause Jesus Christ to yield to Satan's appeal rather than to be obedient to his Father. He said, look at all the kingdoms of the world. If you'll bow down and worship me, then I will give you the kingdoms of the world. Did you know that Satan has the same line he's always had? If you really want to have a good time, you do what I tell you. If you really want to accomplish and achieve and have position and fame in the world, if you really want to feel good, if you really want to have a great time in life, if you really want to experience the pleasures of life, you do it the way I tell you to do it. That is exactly what Satan did to Jesus Christ. That is to tempt us to bow down before something other than God Almighty.
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5: I was learning to ride a bicycle, and my dad was my teacher, and across the street from our apartment was a schoolyard as big as a city block. Like most city schoolyards, it was all concrete, no grass, and in the middle of that big expanse was the only obstacle for a bike riding rookie. Yeah, there was a big old metal flagpole. But how could anyone run into that when he had the whole schoolyard to learn in, right? Yeah, it can be done. There I was, wobbling along, trying to learn to keep my balance on two wheels with my dad just behind me. Suddenly I heard him say, "Turn, boy!" My hands were frozen to the handlebars. I was sure turning either way meant crashing on that hard concrete. Again, "Turn, son!" I was closing in on the flagpole. Now was a desperate cry from the lips of a disbelieving father. "Turn or you're gonna hit the pole!" Bong! Yeah, I hit the pole. I still have the chipped tooth to prove it. I'm Ron Hutchcraft, and I want to have a word with you today about missing the turn that saves your life. I made a painful mistake. I didn't make the turn that could have saved me. You know, there are lots of people like that. There's a turn that God's telling them to make, a turn that could save them from a life without meaning and an eternity without hope. But they just won't turn. You may know a lot about a lot of things, but there's nothing more important in all the world than to understand the turn that will keep you from God's punishment and take you to God's heaven. It's described many places in the Bible, including Acts 3:19, our word for today from the Word of God. It says, "Repent then and turn to God, so that your sins may be wiped out and that times of refreshing may come from the Lord." Now here's why this is so life or death important. The sin that verse talks about will keep us from ever experiencing God's peace and God's love in this life and from ever entering His heaven when we die. A perfect God can't have a relationship with an unforgiven sinner. But what we just read from God's Word talks about every sin you've ever committed being erased from God's book forever, which means the only thing standing between you and God, between you and heaven, could be gone if you make the turn. Obviously, the turn is a turn to God. And the way to Him is through His Son, who died to make that way. In God's own words, Jesus bore our sins in His own body on the tree so we might die to sins. The gift of eternal life, it's in the nail-scarred hands of Jesus, the one who purchased that life by giving up His own life for you. But there's the part that some people miss. When you turn to Jesus, you're turning your back on something else. You're turning your back on the junk that killed Him. You're making a decision that you're going to abandon the sins of the past that were the very sins He died to get rid of. That's what the repent part of turning to God is all about, turning your back on your sins to turn to Jesus as your Savior. You won't be instantly perfect, but you're deciding to let Jesus change you. It's His power that will change you, but your decision that you will change. Look, you can't face east and west at the same time, right? You got to turn away from one to face the other. So it is with Jesus and the sin He died for. But then why would you want to continue to defy God, poison your life with the sin that ultimately always kills? We're talking a new you here from the inside out, a new you that begins the moment you say, "Jesus, I'm yours." God's come to you today to offer you complete forgiveness and life forever. Please don't miss this opportunity. In fact, the new you is what our website is all about. It's called anewstory.com. Will you go check that out today? Anewstory.com. You know, without Christ in your heart, you're heading for a collision with God and an eternity you do not want. But hey, listen. Today, there's still time to turn.
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1: As Christians, we have to understand that the bottom line is that the scriptures have the strong assumption that inherent in our humanity is the ability to think.
0: 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But are we meant to give up that much of our minds? And can we properly understand Scripture without thinking? Hi, I'm Dave Theriault, and welcome to another week of Renewing Your Mind. I'm glad you've joined us. Today, we join Dr. R.C. Sproul in an exploration of his series, Think Like a Christian, where Dr. Sproul will explain some of the philosophical history of thought, as well as its importance to us in our Christian walk. But before we dive in, make sure to stick around until the end of the episode to find out how you can receive a special edition Renewing Your Mind notebook, as well as a digital download of this entire series. Until then, here's Dr. Sproul.
1: Today on Renewing Your Mind, we're going to begin a new short series that's directly related to the title of this program, Renewing Your Mind. We're going to be looking at what it means to have a Christian mind and exploring ways in which the mind is intimately involved in the Christian life. Now, to start, I would just like to relate an experience I had just the other day as I was eating a meal, and I had some watermelon on my plate. And I was thinking deeply about the significance of this watermelon because I happen to be on this new zone diet program that seeks to balance proteins, fats, and carbohydrates in the biochemical structure of eating habits and so on. And so I was thinking about this piece of watermelon, and I was thinking, now this is a carbohydrate. I used to just think of it as a fruit, but now I understand it's a carbohydrate, and I had to determine whether it was a favorable carbohydrate or an unfavorable carbohydrate, and I discovered it was a favorable carbohydrate whose substance would be converted into fructose in the bloodstream and so on. And as I was doing all of this analysis of the value of watermelon, I asked myself this question. I said, here I am thinking about this piece of watermelon. And I wonder what the piece of watermelon is thinking as it is about to be devoured. And of course, we laugh at that because we make the initial assumption that watermelons can't think. They're not animals, they're plants. And there are few, if any, people who would imagine in their wildest dreams that this piece of watermelon could contemplate its eater, as I was about to become. Now, of course, in the history of philosophy, not everyone has agreed with the assumption that watermelons can't think. Well, I think, for example, of the rationalist philosopher Leibniz, who in his intricate system of what was called monadology believed that all forms of matter had some capacity for what we call thinking, even if this thinking would be reduced to what he called petite perceptions. Now, for the most part, his theory of petite perceptions did not make that much of an impact on the intellectual world, and as I said, few, if any, people since have considered the possibility of plants thinking, except those who tend their gardens and have house plants that don't prosper and flourish, and they take their plants and talk to them and sing to them or put them in the closet and scold them and say, if you don't behave, I'm going to leave you in this closet and not feed you and not water you. So you hear a lot about people who are interacting with plants as if they could think. Well, how do we really know whether plants can think? How do we know if animals can think? I look at my dog at home, and I will say something to him, and his customary response when I address him is to cock his head to one side and look at me with what I can only describe as a puzzled look on his face, as if he were in deep cogitation as he's considering whether he wants to respond positively or negatively to whatever I say. I mean, there are times when it seems that our pets and other animals that we encounter have some kind of ability to think. However, it's normally the assessment of the scientific world that these animals don't actually think. They simply respond to external stimuli by a force that is somewhat loosely called instinct. Well, have you ever wondered what is the difference between instinct and thought? Now, that question, the difference between instinct and thought, has been probed by significant researchers, and people have come to various conclusions about it that are significant for us. On the one hand, there are those who say that when we say that what animals do is mere instinct and not thought, that reflects a certain arrogance of the human species in assuming that they are the only creature that has this ability or capacity for discursive thinking. And there are those who argue that animals do have the ability to think, though perhaps at not the same advanced level that human beings have. Now, on the other side of the coin, there are those who say that what we call thinking as human beings is nothing more than instinct, that it is nothing more than a biochemical reaction to either internal or external stimuli. Now, again, that raises one of the oldest philosophical questions that thinkers have considered, and that is the simple question, what is the mind? What is the mind? I remember one theologian who played a little word game in seeking to understand that question. He said, what is the mind? And he said, no matter. And then when somebody said, well, what is matter? He said, never mind. So in that little game he was playing, what he was trying to communicate is that what we call the mind, though we recognize it is inseparably related to something material and physical, such as the brain, nevertheless, what he was saying in his little game was that the mind cannot be absolutely equated with the brain. The brain may be the seat of the mind. It may be the organ that the body uses to think, but there is a difference between the physical organ that does the thinking and the thinking itself. And so, again, we ask the question, what is thought? Is thought merely a biochemical, electrical impulse of some sort that can be measured in pure physical categories? Or is there something soulish or spiritual or non-physical about this thing that is so basic to our existence as human beings? One thing we're aware of, and that is that we are people who think, and we have ideas, concepts in what we call our mind. And sometimes we say, I have an idea in my head. And we don't sense that we're thinking with our fingers or with our toes, but we have a tendency to locate the source of that thinking in our heads. And we also know that physical injuries to the brain can alter patterns of thought, and chemical imbalances can also alter patterns of thought. We make distinctions with respect to what is called mental illness, where people lose the capacity to think in a rational manner. And yet people who are deemed to be perfectly healthy mentally also at times think in an irrational manner. And so we often wonder where that line is between mental illness and mental soundness, between sanity and insanity. It's often been said that there's a thin line between genius and insanity, between those who think at extraordinary depths and those who somehow cross the border into madness. We've seen an unusually high rate of insanity among some of the most celebrated thinkers of world history. And so that thin line that some say demarks the difference between genius and insanity is one that we see people presumably skating back and forth over in return frequently. But it's no simple question to answer. What is the mind? What is thought? And we think, for example, of being awake during the day. And is there ever a time that we're awake when we're not thinking? We may not be thinking in some deep logical order or analysis of something. We may be what some people call wool gathering or daydreaming. But even while we're daydreaming, we're having thoughts. We're having ideas that we're aware of. We're in a state of consciousness. But then we also have this weird phenomenon of thinking when we're asleep, where sometimes the train of thought or the stream of consciousness takes some wild and bizarre turns. We're all aware of that phenomenon when we are awakened in the middle of the night by what we call a nightmare, where the thinking in the midst of our sleep frightened us or alarmed us to some degree. Just the other day, I said to my wife, I said, honey, did you tell me that you wanted me to buy such and such a thing for you? And she looked at me in total surprise, and she said, no, I never asked you to buy anything like that. And I said, are you sure? And she said, yes. I said, well, just the other day, I had this distinct memory that you had asked me to buy this certain thing. And the other person was sitting there said, you must have been dreaming. And then it hit me. I said, yes, that's exactly what happened. I had had this vivid dream where in the dream, my wife asked me to purchase this thing. And a couple of days later, I couldn't remember whether I had dreamed it or if I had actually experienced it from her lips. These are only questions that further multiply the difficulty of sorting out exactly what it means to have a mind and to think. Now, for our consideration as Christians, we have to understand that the bottom line is that the scriptures have the strong assumption that inherent in our humanity is the ability to think. And the universal assumption of sacred scripture, and it's not simply an assumption because it is actually claimed throughout scripture, is that we are moral beings. Now, in order to be a moral being, one has to have the ability or the capacity to behave in such a way that is in correspondence to or opposition to some moral standard. And the standard, of course, in the scripture is the law of God. And the God of the Bible is a God who holds us accountable for our obedience or disobedience to his law. So that's clear, that to be a creature who is responsible for their behavior morally is to be a moral being. Now, what else is required to be a moral being? Well, we've thought that through in the history of the church again and again, and we say, well, one of the most important things, absolutely essential, a necessary condition for being a moral being, is to have a will. That is, moral creatures must be volitional creatures. That is, they must have the power, the ability, or the capacity to make choices, to make decisions. And so we are deemed to be creatures who possess a will. Then we get to the next level and we have to ask the even perhaps more problematic question, what is the will? Well, Jonathan Edwards, who I believe wrote the most important book dealing with this question of the nature and function of the human will, once defined the will in these simple terms. He said, the will is the mind choosing. The will is the mind choosing. And what he was getting at was this, that for a person to exercise their will, for a person to make a choice that is of a moral kind, that person has to be in some state of awareness. What you do when you're unconscious is not something that we normally consider to be of a moral nature. Or we distinguish in our bodily functions between those which are voluntary and those which are involuntary. We don't choose every second to have our hearts beat and push blood throughout the circulatory system. The heart beats as an involuntary organ. We don't make a conscious decision to make it do what it does. It just goes on like the pink rabbit, you know, until it stops. Now, to make a moral decision requires some kind of consciousness, some kind of understanding of the moral issues or options involved. So that the mind is intimately engaged in the choices of what we do. So as Christians or as human beings, we can't assume that our ethical decisions, our moral responses, are mindless acts, but rather our actions are resulted from the choices that we make, which choices are informed by our thinking, informed by our mind. That's why it is that Scripture exhorts us to have the renewing of the mind, so that we will begin to think in categories that God is pleased with, so that our thinking will then have an influence on our choices, and that our choices will be in conformity to the law of God rather than in disobedience to them. So do you see in simple terms how vital the mind is to the Christian life? Now, as I said, over against this biblical view is the idea that is becoming more and more popular, and that is this view of physical determinism. We think of the works of B.F. Skinner earlier in this century, who in the realm of psychology came to the conclusion that all of our responses are determined basically not only by our environment, but by our physical makeup. In the 19th century, Ludwig Feuerbach was famous for saying, you are what you eat. noting that what people ingested for food had a profound impact on their biochemistry, and their biochemistry tended to determine their behavior. I once met a man who was enormously obese, and he said to me, he said, I can tell you how it is that I became so fat. And I said, how was that? He said, I read Feuerbach. And Feuerbach said, you are what you eat. And I wanted to be rich. So I gorged myself on rich foods. Instead of getting rich, I got fat. Well, of course, that's a jocular application of Feuerbach's principle. But we have this idea not only at the philosophical or psychological level among scholars that examine ways in which our physical makeup determines our behavior, but we're living in an age where in our culture we have a man like Menninger writing a book called Whatever Happened to Sin. And in our law courts, we wonder whether anybody can be held accountable for their behavior, which, of course, they couldn't if every decision was determined by their environment or by their biochemical makeup. We've looked briefly today at this puzzling question of the nature of the mind. And at the end of our discussion, we saw that there are those who argue, as B.F. Skinner has, that all that we think is controlled and determined by physical causes. And of course, the great critique of Skinner is the critique that why should I give any credence to his argument, since his argument falls by its own weight? That I'd have to say that anything that B.F. Skinner says about the nature of the mind and the nature of volition would itself be conditioned by B.F. Skinner's biochemical composition and his background, and so his ideas have no more credence than anybody else's ideas. I might as well listen to the responses and the instincts of a gorilla or a hippopotamus as to pay any attention to his thinking, because he's eliminated cogency from the very act of thinking by his theory. And that's what I mean by saying his theory collapses by its own weight. Well, we'll explore more of these questions in the days to come.
2: That's certainly a lot for us to chew on. Few subjects have so captivated philosophers as that

0: Dr. Sproul will explore not just the mind, but the connection of our minds to our bodies made in the image of God. Here's a preview.
1: What an enormous resource God has given his creatures with the brain as it relates to thinking. And I'll be talking more about the discipline of thinking. Now we've so far just looked at the physical relationships, because we're not just empty minds. We don't live merely as thinkers, but we do play football, we play the piano, we play golf, we walk across the street, we ride bicycles. We are engaged in physical activity all the time, because not only do we have a mind, but we also have a body. Now, somebody asked me earlier, can a feeling create a thought, or does the thought create the feeling? And my basic answer to that question is, yes. It can go both ways, and we don't have to be neurological researchers to understand that. We experience that all the time. Think about it. You have a physical sensation in your stomach that you call a hunger pain. And as a result of that feeling, what happens? What thought goes through your mind? I'd like to have some lunch now. So that now your thinking has been a response to your physical feeling. On the other hand, if you're sitting there thinking about what you have to do tomorrow, and you think about all the things that can go wrong, before you know it, as you're thinking of these things, you start feeling butterflies in your stomach or a pain in your head as your body is responding physically to your thinking. This is what we call psychosomatic interaction, where there is an interaction between the mind and the body.
0: That's Tuesday here on Renewing Your Mind.

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2: Hi, I'm Johnny Erickson Tata, and there's a special painting that hangs in my bedroom. Whenever I lie down at night, I draw such comfort and courage from it. It's a beautiful painting of a big, powerful angel standing guard over a child's bed. He looks like a fierce angel, waiting and ready to ward off any dark spirit that dare encroach on that child. And the painting reminds me that there are, indeed, ministering spirits that have been sent by God to help protect and comfort me. And I love that. It's like the story in 2 Kings chapter 6, where Elisha asked God to open the eyes of his fearful, anxious servant. Suddenly the servant's eyes were opened, and he saw a multitude of angels surrounding him and Elisha. And friend, the same is true for you. So take heart. Draw comfort and courage from the fact that legions of angels, indeed all of heaven, is on your side as you strive to live for Christ.

0: Put him on the throne of your heart and let him help you live your life with purpose. That's one of the main objectives of Turning Point. We don't ever like to move too far away from that. We thank you for the privilege we have of sharing this redemptive message every day around the world and here in the United States. God bless you and have a great day. We'll see you tomorrow.
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1: Well, welcome to Family Talk, the broadcast division of the Dr. James Dobson Family Institute. I'm Roger Marsh, and today marks the beginning of a somber week of broadcasts here at the JDFI and the Family Talk program. It was on August 21st, 2025, that Dr. James Dobson went home to be with the Lord at the age of 89. And as we anticipate marking that special day, which will be coming up with a special Family Talk broadcast this Friday, August the 21st, this week, we're dedicating our programming to some of Dr. Dobson's favorite broadcasts and also some memories from his memorial service last October. Today, we begin a two-part conversation on a topic that was very near to Dr. Dobson's heart, the bond between a father and his son. It's really unlike any other. As much as a mother gives, there are lessons a boy can only learn from his dad, like how to work and how to lead and how to become a man of character. And when that relationship is missing, the wound can run very deep. Today on Family Talk, we're bringing you a classic presentation from Dr. James Dobson's Bringing Up Boys series. Dr. Dobson will be exploring why fathers are so essential to a boy's development, sharing biblical wisdom alongside a few humorous and even hair-raising stories from his own young adulthood. These words were recorded some time ago, but the truths that they espouse remain just as practical for parents today. So let's get right to this timeless conversation on today's special edition of Dr. James Dobson's Family Talk.
0: Well, we have been talking about bringing up boys, the subject for my book, been talking about how they are unique, how they think, how to raise them properly, and how to make the most of their masculinity, how to help boys know that they are men or can become men. And it's a very important subject and one that I really enjoy talking about. I loved writing this book, but it's also a fun topic to deal with. Now, what I want to do today is talk about the adolescent experience and how it relates, especially to their fathers. We'll start there and then go on from that point to talk about the relationship with their mothers. When I was 17 years of age, my father bought a new car. It's a big deal in our family. It's a big deal in our little town. Bought a 1953 Ford. It was beautiful. It was blue-green. I loved that car. And my dad allowed me to drive it one day, which was a mistake. I was 17 years old, haven't been driving very long, and it was lunchtime, and I asked him if I could take it to go get something to eat, and he said yes, so I took off, and I went to eat, and when I was coming back, I noticed that my fellow students were on the street. You know, it was lunchtime, and so there were a lot of kids out there, and this gave me a great opportunity to show off, and I just thought it would be also a great opportunity for me to test a theory about physics that I had always wanted to investigate. See, I had seen a guy named Joey Chitwood at the state fair. Joey was the evil Knievel of that day. And he was flying through the air with his cars, and that seemed like a pretty neat thing to me. And I figured that I might get that car off the ground, too, if I did it right. And in our little town, there were two big bumps at the corners to accommodate the flash floods that came through town. And I thought if I hit those fast enough, I would fly over them. It made sense. Joey did it. Why couldn't I do it? And so I backed up about three blocks. And I mean, these things were about 3 feet deep. They were big bumps on both sides. And so I got going about 60 miles an hour. And I hit that first bump. And I'm telling you, my head went into the headboard. And the whole car convulsed. It was, I mean, the front and the back hit the bottom. And then I careened into the second bump. And kaboom, it hit again. I mean, it shocked me. I had no idea that was going to happen. The whole car shuddered. And my Texas friends were awestruck. That was about the neatest thing they ever saw. but I sure shook up that car and shook myself up pretty good. And I went on home. I left the car in the driveway and didn't say anything, obviously. Didn't tell my dad about this. About, I suppose 2 weeks later, my dad came to me. And he said, Bo, which is what he called me when he was pretty serious. He said, Bo, I just took the car in, had it checked, had it serviced, and all four shocks are blown. He said, these things are shredded. And he says, you know, it's a new car and shocks usually wear out a little bit at a time. They're all gone. They're just absolutely shredded. Do you have any idea how this might have happened? The only thing that saved me was that for a split second, I couldn't remember having done that. So I said no. And he accepted that. And then about 2 weeks later, I got in the car and I was driving off. And I went a short distance and the steering post broke off. And the steering wheel had no relationship to the wheels at all. And I went into a curb and bounced over the curb. If I'd have been gone faster, I could have killed somebody, namely me. And that was strange. A new car, why would that happen? And it was several months before I let myself remember that I not only blew those four shocks, but I probably cracked the steering post on that new Ford. And who knows how else I messed up my dad's car on that occasion. Now, by the time I figured out that I had done it, the statute of limitations had run on the crime, and I didn't see any reason to bring it up again. And my dad never asked me again. And he went to his grave not knowing that I had destroyed his new car. So, Dad, if you're up there, I'm really sorry, and I won't ever do it again. And you can have my allowance for the next 20 years. And boys have an ability to frustrate the very souls of their dads. And yet, never has it been more clear than it is right now that fathers, and if not fathers, a father substitute, are absolutely critical to the health and well-being and the development of boys. Yes, they frustrate us. You know, they lose our cameras, they drop our binoculars, they mess up our workbenches, and they frustrate us in a lot of ways, but they are critically important. Now, in the 1950s, it was believed that poverty caused juvenile delinquency, gang behavior, young violence, and other things. It was thought that that came from poverty. That is now discredited. That's no longer believed. It's now realized that the primary problem with juvenile delinquency, and I used to serve on a commission on juvenile delinquency at the request of President Reagan. So I've spent a lot of time studying this. It is now known that juvenile delinquency and all of the violence and gang behavior and everything else is caused primarily by the absence of fathers. And in this culture today, that is the case. That's what's happening. Now, why are fathers so important? The reason is because of male role modeling, obviously. A woman cannot teach a boy what it means to be a man. A man has to do that job, one who is committed to that lad, to that boy. He needs to teach him character. He needs to teach him how to work. He needs to teach him how to live an honest life, to be a man of his own word, and needs to teach him self-discipline. Those things are best taught by a man in a relationship with his son. There are four things that a father needs to teach his son about the future responsibility he will hold as an adult, particularly if he is in a family situation. All four of these are controversial. All four of them are under attack. There's been great consternation over these four principles, these four understandings, and yet all four of them are linked to Scripture. You can find every one of them in Scripture. And the first is that a boy needs to understand that he is to be the provider for his family. Now, that does not mean that his wife may not work. She may make more than he. But the primary responsibility for the provision of his family, for the material needs that his family has, rests with the male, the father, the husband in the relationship. And this, again, is controversial. And young people don't know this. Many young people don't. But it is very common today for a guy to drive over and pick up a girl. He may not call before he chooses to come over. He may honk the horn and she comes out. And they go out to eat or go to a show or whatever they're going to do. And he expects her to pay for it. That's not the way it's supposed to work. And you need to teach your sons that that's not the way they're supposed to work. The guy is supposed to care for and provide for the girl and later his wife. The second is the matter of protection. Now, here we get into another very archaic notion. But let me tell you the way I was raised. When I was with a girl on a date and we were walking down the street, I was taught that I was to walk on the street side near the cars. Why? Because it was symbolic of my responsibility to take care of her. You need to tell your kids that. You need to tell your boys that, that this is a responsibility that they're going to have. The scripture refers to our caring about our wives, husbands loving their wives to the point of death if necessary. The responsibility is to care for her. And when you go back to provision or to provide for, you know, the Apostle Paul said that if a man won't provide for his family, he's worse than an unbeliever. This is an important principle. You need to teach this to your kids, and fathers are in the best position to do this. The third is the matter of leadership. Boy, you talk about a controversial issue here, but a man is responsible to lead his family. I'm not talking about being dictatorial. I'm not talking about ruling with an iron fist. I'm talking about servant leadership. This is what a man is supposed to do and to care for and lead his family. The fourth is to be a spiritual mentor to the family. This is the man's responsibility. I can't tell you how many women have come up to me with a question about family life and said, the most frustrating thing in our family is my husband will not accept spiritual leadership at home. And yet that is a role that he is supposed to accept. You can begin to teach your kids about that ultimate role and how they are to function within a family. And really, as I said before, only a man can teach a boy how to do that. There is a very, very important point here that I hope I can get across. And it is called detachment and differentiation. In other words, a boy detaches from his mother and then begins to accept the role model that he sees in the father. The father really needs to entice the boy away from the feminine characteristics in the mother and begin to teach him to identify with the masculine model. Now, folks, listen to me. It is now believed that homosexuality is very typically rooted in the failure to accomplish that differentiation. And when you see individuals who are very, very feminine, and you go back and you look at the early child development characteristics, you will see a failure to make that change. I've been very blessed from the early days with a memory of my childhood. And would you believe that I recall that change taking place? Now, I couldn't have used these words, and I didn't understand it, but I knew that I was pulling back from my mother and toward my father between 2 and 3 years of age. And I was born cesarean section, 1936, and my mother was not able to have any more children. because in those days they thought you could die if you have more than one child by cesarean section. So I was an only child, and I was the whole world to my mother. She didn't even want children before I was born, and once I was born, I became the centerpiece of her life. And at 2 to 3 years of age, I became aware that she was smothering me a little bit too much. Can you believe that? I recall that. And one day she had her arms around me and she was kissing me. And I said to her, "I think that's silly." And my mother is a very bright lady, and she got it. She instantly said, "So do I." And she backed off. But what was happening was that I was moving away from my mother and toward my dad. And then my dad and I bonded in a very different way. That's why fathers need to be there. When they're not there, when they're rejecting, when they're harsh, when they're completely absent, when they work too hard, when they're not part of the scene, it is very typical during that time for boys to get confused about that role. And some of them almost consciously choose to stay within the safety of that feminine relationship instead of doing the hard work of changing and moving in the direction of a masculine role model. Many men today do not know what it means to be a man. They don't know what masculinity is all about. And the reason they don't is they've never been taught, and they've never seen it. And in our culture in particular, everything masculine is under attack, and there is this assault on masculinity. Many fathers feel that they should not be very physical with their boys because maybe that's the source of homosexuality. And it's not. You need to be physical. Put your arms around them. Tell them that you love them. Tell them you're proud of them. Call them your son. You are my son. And there aren't very many people, only three of you or two or one, who can say that. Hug them. Fathers, you are in a very critical role during that period between 18 months and 5 years. It will be important later. It will be important in the adolescent years, as we talked about just a minute ago. But especially in that four-year window, you really do need to be on the scene.
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2: I just wanted to thank you because as a woman who is dating right now and looking for my possible mate, it hurts to know that you have to plan how much money you're going to take with you on a date. And many times on dates, you don't know if you're going to be protected. And that always hurts. A lot of times they refer, well, if I'm going to pay for this, then later on in the night. And then it's just cut to the chase in the beginning, and then you go home.
0: Okay, you get stuck once. How about twice?
2: Oh, with the same person?
0: Yeah. Would you go out with that person
2: that
0: again?
2: Last date.
0: That's it. That's it. Do you agree that you ought to object to that? Object to it?
3: I think that if I knew better how to, I probably would, but
0: yeah, so you just go along with it.
3: Go along and then not go out with him again.
0: Yeah. How about those that don't call in advance but just sort of expect you to be ready?
3: That's not going to happen. My mom told me once she will never let me go out with a guy that honks in the driveway. You won't walk out the door, Laura, if he honks.
0: Let's hear it for her mother. take the microphone. Let me ask the guys who are here. How would you feel about a girl calling you and asking for a date?
4: Oh, I don't think I would like it very much. I think it kind of robs, like if a girl called me and was interested in asking me out, I think it would rob me of my just internal desire to be the one who instigates a relationship.
0: Does that happen?
4: You get a girl calling and asking me out? Heck yeah. It has happened before, but it was mostly like with friends, and it was never with someone that I wasn't comfortable enough like to say, yeah, we'll go get ice cream or something like that. But I like also to comment on I don't think all the hope is lost. I mean, I have an incredible family. My father is one who wasn't just a spiritual leader. You know, I'm in a male-dominated household, and me and my brothers and my dad would just sit around and just grunt, you know, ugh, you know, because that's just being
0: well,
4: a man.
0: That's sure impressive.
4: We would do this, but at the same time, I would walk in on my parents on their knees by their bed praying for their kids.
0: Yeah.
4: And my father was one who I could watch him cry. And he was one that stepped out and not only was interested in me developing as a male, but he discipled me to follow Jesus Christ. And it's encouraging for me to see that, man, not all the hope is lost. We are raising up men, godly men in this nation. I'm excited about the next generation.
0: Well, you're a very fortunate young man, I can tell you that. Let me ask you this. Were you taught to open a door for a woman?
4: Absolutely. Yeah, I was drawing chairs to...
0: There are a lot of women like to find you, man.
4: Well, I got in serious trouble if I didn't, so just growing up.
0: Let me ask the others of you. This is wonderful stuff. Tell me, in a formal situation, we're not talking about McDonald's now, in a formal situation, would you help your date with her chair?
5: Yeah, I think that would be a good way of showing a respect and a consideration for a date. I don't know, I probably forget a lot of times because either we're sitting in a booth, you know.
0: Well, don't you ever forget it again.
1: 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Your presence on the scene matters more than getting it right or perfect. Sons are watching, and no one else can fill the role that you fill, Dad. 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Well, as I mentioned at the start of today's program, this is a Memorial Week for us here at the Dr. James Dobson Family Institute. Coming up this Friday, August 21st, marks the first anniversary of Dr. Dobson's homegoing, receiving his ultimate healing early in the morning on Thursday, August 21st, 2025. To commemorate this special week of celebrating that memorial, we have a special opportunity for you as a supporter of the Dr. James Dobson Family Institute. 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It's something we put together shortly after Dr. Dobson passed away, and it features programs that you haven't heard in quite some time. In some cases, hardly have heard them at all. One of them was the first edition of Family Talk from May 13th, 2010, which we aired on that first day and never re-aired again until we put it together in our Best of Broadcast collection. 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Box 39000, Colorado Springs, Colorado, the zip code 80949. Well, I'm Roger Marsh, and on behalf of all of us here at Family Talk and the Dr. James Dobson Family Institute, thanks so much for joining us today. Be sure to tune in again next time right here for part two of Dr. Dobson's classic presentation on Raising Boys, Routine Panic. That's coming up here on the next edition of Dr. James Dobson's Family Talk, the voice you trust for the family you love. 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

0: The Bible clearly describes foolish behavior and warns us about it. I'm Mary Lohman of the Christian Working Woman, and this week I want to talk about the foolish people in our lives and how we should deal with them. Some people behave foolishly on a sporadic basis. Others are consistently foolish. As we talk about foolish people, we need to be aware that we could be talking about ourselves as well. None of us is exempt from any of these foolish characteristics. I spent 10 years doing my own thing, walking away from my commitment to Jesus Christ, and I shake my head as I think of how foolishly I behaved in those years. We'll look to God's Word to define foolish behavior for us and look again to tell us what our responsibility is when we deal with that kind of person. Now, please be aware that not all foolish people have all of these characteristics. You may know foolish people with only one of these traits, but it is so pronounced that it consumes them. So, what is foolish behavior? Denying, disregarding, or rebelling against God. Psalm 14 says, "The fool says in his heart, there is no God." It is very foolish to ignore the living God. In fact, nothing could be more foolish. And this applies not only to those who are outright atheists or agnostics, but also to those who live as though there is no God. If you ask them, many might say, "Oh, sure, I believe there's a God," but nothing in their life or lifestyle shows any acknowledgement of God. They live as though God does not exist. The Bible says they are fools. Slandering, lying, and deceiving are foolish behaviors. From Proverbs 10, "He who conceals his hatred has lying lips, and whoever spreads slander is a fool." Foolish people don't hesitate to lie. They are big on running other people down. Their mouth gets them into trouble very often. Just think of the foolish people you know. Isn't their mouth one of their biggest problems? Well, when our mouths are out of control, we too are foolish. Tomorrow, we'll look further at the Bible's description of a foolish person. I hope you'll join me. What if you had a community you could turn to for encouragement and prayer? 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
1: 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"Therefore, since we are surrounded by so great a cloud of witnesses, let us also lay aside every weight and sin which clings so closely, and let us run with endurance the race that is set before us." That was from Hebrews chapter 12, verse 1. 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
3: My name is Keith Sieber. 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You can find more information about us at our website, newbeginningbaptist.church. 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There you can find more resources that may be helpful to you. Now, our responsibility to teach our children is not confined to formal settings. It is a continuous daily practice. We must seize every opportunity to impart God's Word and His ways to our children, ensuring that His truth is ever present in their hearts and minds. We must lead by example, showing our children what it means to live a life devoted to Christ. This may require us to make sacrifices. This may require us to reprioritize our time. This may require us to forsake worldly pursuits for the sake of our children's spiritual well-being. Furthermore, we must support each other in this holy endeavor. Ecclesiastes 4:9-10 reminds us, two are better than one, because they have a good reward for their labor. For if they fall, the one will lift up his fellow. But woe to him that is alone when he falleth, for he hath not another to help him up. We need a community of believers to help us. We need to be a part of a church. We need to be a part of a local church. We must come alongside one another, offer encouragement, pray for one another, offer practical help. Parenting is challenging, and we need the strength and wisdom that comes from fellowship with other believers, that comes from belonging and being active in a local church. Moreover, we must be vigilant in protecting our children from the snares of the world. 1 Peter 5:8 exhorts us, be sober, be vigilant, because your adversary, the devil, as a roaring lion, walketh about seeking whom he may devour. The enemy is relentless in his efforts to lure our children away from the path of righteousness. We must be ever watchful, guarding their hearts, guarding their minds against harmful influences that are just seeking to ensnare them. And we must instead seek to ground our children in the truth of God's word. Now, in our pursuit of raising godly children, let us not forget the importance of prayer. Philippians 4:6-7 encourages us, be careful for nothing, but in everything by prayer and supplication, with thanksgiving, let your requests be made known unto God, and the peace of God, which passeth all understanding, shall keep your hearts and minds through Christ Jesus. Prayer is our lifeline, our direct line of communication with the Creator. Let us fervently pray for our children, asking God to guide them, asking God to protect them, asking God to bless them. We need to be praying for our children's future spouse, praying for their future family. Let us also emphasize the importance of family worship and devotion. Joshua 24:15 declares, but as for me and my house, we will serve the Lord. Establishing a regular time for family prayer and Bible study can strengthen our family's faith in unity. It is in these moments that we can impart godly values and principles that will guide our children throughout their lives. It is also imperative that we model godly behavior for our children. Titus 2:7-8 instructs us, in all things showing thyself a pattern of good works, and doctrine showing uncorruptness, gravity, sincerity, sound speech that cannot be condemned, that he that is of the contrary part may be ashamed, having no evil thing to say of you. Our children learn more a lot of the time from what they see us do than what we tell them to do. Let us strive to be living examples of Christ's love and righteousness. I know when my children were small, sometimes they would say something, sometimes they would do something, and I'd be like, where did that come from? Why were they saying that, or why were they acting that way? And then I would look in the mirror. So let's set good examples for our children. Let's lead them in the nurture and admonition of the Lord.
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4: This is Max McLean. A mighty angel visits John and gives him a little book. What are the contents of that book? Listen to the Bible from Revelation 10. Then I saw another mighty angel coming down from heaven. He was robed in a cloud with a rainbow above his head. His face was like the sun and his legs were like fiery pillars. He was holding a little scroll which lay open in his hand. He planted his right foot on the sea and his left foot on the land. And he gave a loud shout like the roar of a lion. When he shouted, the voices of the seven thunders spoke. And when the seven thunders spoke, I was about to write. But I heard a voice from heaven say, seal up what the seven thunders have said, and do not write it down. Then the angel I had seen standing on the sea and on the land raised his right hand to heaven. And he swore by him who lives forever and ever, who created the heavens and all that is in them, the earth and all that is in it, and the sea and all that is in it, and said, there will be no more delay. But in the days when the seventh angel is about to sound his trumpet, the mystery of God will be accomplished, just as he announced to his servants, the prophets. Then the voice that I had heard from heaven spoke to me once more, go, take the scroll that lies open in the hand of the angel who is standing on the sea and on the land. So I went to the angel and asked him to give me the little scroll. He said to me, take it and eat it. It will turn your stomach sour, but in your mouth it will be as sweet as honey. I took the little scroll from the angel's hand and ate it. It tasted as sweet as honey in my mouth, but when I had eaten it, my stomach turned sour. Then I was told, you must prophesy again about many peoples, nations, languages, and kings. From Revelation 10, the scrolls contained a prophetic preview of the events described in the book of Revelation. It is bitter because it contains news of great suffering. But as bitter as it is also sweet because it also contains news of final victory. Listen to the Bible. It's great for the soul.
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6: When does mud become a rock? The answer next on today's Creation Moment. And now, here's our Creation Moment's host, Ian Taylor.
7: We have always been told that it takes millions of years for muddy deposits to turn into rock. Those who believe in creation have always disagreed. It seems pretty clear to us that much of the sedimentary rock we see today was deposited during the great flood at the time of Noah, which was not millions of years ago. Creationists generally place the flood at about 4,600 years ago. Impossible, say the evolutionists. Sedimentary rocks cannot form that fast. Well, now it seems that they spoke too soon. While digging some trenches in a salt marsh, a team of sedimentologists found stony nodules in the mud. Further research on how the nodules formed revealed that a mud deposit can be transformed into a layer of sedimentary rock in as little as 6 months. They found that two bacteria are responsible for this. One species gets its energy from the sulfates in the seawater. In the process, it produces hydrogen sulfide. The second species of bacteria can do the same thing, but if there is too much hydrogen sulfide, it can also change iron compounds so that they react with the hydrogen sulfide and other salts. The result is stony lumps of iron sulfide and iron carbonate hardened into sedimentary rock quite quickly enough to fossilize any animal before it decays. Science has now confirmed what creationists who believe in the Bible have always suspected. There are natural processes which can form sedimentary rock within the limited timescales required by a literal reading of scriptural history.
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9: The Lord will fight for you. You need only to be still. Exodus chapter 14, verse 14.
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9: Professional boxer Jim Braddock was known as someone who fought not for riches and fame, but to put food on the table for his family. The movie Cinderella Man chronicles his fairy tale-like comeback from a past his prime boxer to the world heavyweight champion. While facing extreme poverty during the Great Depression, Jim repeatedly sacrificed his own resources, health, and pride to provide for his children. He was never intimidated by an opponent and courageously endured pummeling in the ring to keep his family safe. Jim's legacy is one of passionate defense of his family. We too have a passionate defender who has promised to take our place in the ring. In Exodus 14, when the Israelites faced Pharaoh's mighty army after their escape from slavery in Egypt, they were terrified and cried out to God. It would have been better for us to serve the Egyptians than to die in the desert, they foolishly said. But Moses replied in faith, "The Lord will fight for you. You need only to be still." And without any action from the Israelites, their enemies were literally swept away by the sea as God supernaturally ended the battle before it even began. Sometimes, it feels like we're facing the trials of life or arrows from the enemy, Satan, on our own. But God's with us, and He fights for us. We need only to be still. Today's encouragement was provided by Our Daily Bread Ministries.

0: Let us run with endurance the race that is set before us, looking to Jesus, the founder and perfecter of our faith. An Olympic track judge has to be above reproach. Otherwise, no one would trust him to adjudicate a gold medal race. In matters of faith, a Savior has to be sinless to be a sacrifice for our sins. Christ was sinless, something no other prophet or guru has ever claimed. Since sinful men and women bear sinful children, Christ's birth had to be different. Stay with us. From the Moody Church in Chicago, this is Running to Win with Dr. Erwin Lutzer, whose clear teaching helps us make it across the finish line. Today, Pastor Lutzer concludes a message on Christ's extraordinary virgin birth, a birth that ensured his sinlessness.
1: All ye who are sinless, enter here. And nobody but Christ accepts the call. That's why it says that God can save forever those who come unto God by Christ. And that's why all the other prophets are disqualified as mediators between God and man. Oh, they may be prophets, because you can be a sinner and be a prophet, but you cannot be a sinner and be a savior. For that, you need someone who is sinless and perfect. And only Christ qualifies. There's nobody else around. There's a third reason why Christ had to be virgin born, and that, of course, has already been referred to. And that is really to live up to his name, to live up to his name. Why is it that when Mary received this revelation from God, the angel kept saying, "He shall be called Jesus"? Why not some other name? Well, the answer is because the name Jesus means Jehovah is salvation. Jehovah is salvation. Now, there are some people who don't live up to their name, but Jesus had to live up to his name. He couldn't just be a good teacher. Spong might have a good teacher, but he certainly doesn't have a savior. He had to be virgin-born to fulfill the name Jehovah is salvation. Now, some people don't live up to their name. Methuselah is a name in the Old Testament of the man who lived longer than any other man, and there was a couple who named their son Methuselah. But little Methuselah Koning died at the age of 6 months. He didn't live up to his name. His Holiness, the Dalai Lama, does not live up to his name. When I was at the Parliament of World Religions, I attended the news conference with the Dalai Lama, and someone who shook hands with him, a woman, came running up to us and touching all of us, touching this person, touching this. She said, "I shook hands with him and I have to share his energy." I said, "Lady, would you come over here?" And I looked at her in the eyes, and I was very kind, just accepted by faith. And I said, "Don't you realize he's a sinner like the rest of us? And if he doesn't have a savior, he is going to be damned. Don't you realize that?" And that did stop her for a few seconds. And she said, "Oh, but he's got so much energy, and I have to share it." You say, "Well, Pastor Lutzer, you know, you're just being a little mean. I think you're a meanie. You should be kinder than that." Maybe the Dalai Lama, if he's not holy, his holiness, maybe he's close. No, he's not even close. In an interview, he said, and I quote verbatim, he said, "I am not the best Dalai Lama." You know, he believes that he is number 14 in reincarnation from Buddha. He said, "I am not the best Dalai Lama there's ever been, but I'm not the worst either." I thought to myself, well, what is that? If you're grading on the curve, B plus, C minus, I don't know what it is. He doesn't live up to his name. What a tragedy to know about Christ and not know him for the purpose for which he came, to live up to his name. Jehovah is salvation. Let me tell you one other story. As I was going from the display to display, I met a woman whose story I would like to tell you. She was with the Urantia Group, which is reading a thick book whose origin is obscure, though some of us have a good idea as to how it was written. But she said, "I want to tell you my story." She said, "I was brought up in a Christian home," and she said, "my mother would read me stories about Jesus." And she said, "whenever she read those stories," she said, "there was a warmth in my heart." She said, "I want you to know that I loved Jesus as a little girl." Then she said, "I would go to church, and oh," she said, "I loved my pastor. She said, I would just love to sit in the church and listen to him preach. And I was supposed to go to children's church, but she said, I didn't want to go in color and do those things. She said, I wanted to hear my pastor. And I thought to myself, if I sit near the back and I'm very quiet and just fold my hands and shut my eyes, nobody will see me and I'll be able to stay here rather than go to children's church. Well, she did that for a while. And she said, a woman came along and said, what are you doing here? You're supposed to be in children's church. This is for adults. She said, at the age of 10, I left the church, but I didn't go to children's church. She said, I walked all the way home crying, and I never went back to that church again. She said, 6 years later, at the age of 16, I began my spiritual quest, and I became involved in what we would call a false cult. And she said, their desire for money and their desire for control turned me off, and I realized that they were wrong. And then she said, I came to this Urantia group, and I began to read this. Now, you must understand that the Urantia book claims to have in it the stories of Jesus when he was a teenager. It's got all kinds of stories, perhaps hundreds of stories about Jesus, even though there's no historical evidence that these things happen. But she says, you know, she said, when I began to read this Urantia book and read those stories about Jesus, she said, it is this group that gave me my Jesus back. Oh, she said, I love him. She said, could I read you a paragraph? And I said, sure. So she went over and she found a place in the book where it says that Jesus as a teenager helped a boy at the age of 12. And the sacrifice that Jesus was willing to do to help this boy who was in trouble. She read me the paragraph and she said, this just touches me deeply. And I said to her, you really love Jesus, don't you? Oh, she said, I love Jesus. Tears were coming to her eyes. I said, would you tell me, why is it that you love him? Oh, she said, I love him as my friend. She said, I love him as my Lord. She said, I love him, I love him, I love him. And by now, the tears were beginning to spill over and run down her cheek. And I looked at her and I said, do you also love him as the Savior who shed his blood on the cross for your sins to reconcile you to a holy God? And she glanced away. And she said, I never think of it in those terms. And I said to her, don't you realize that if you don't love Jesus as the Savior, you're not loving him for the primary purpose why he came to this earth. He came to seek and to save that which was lost. And that's why you must love him. Let me ask you something this morning. Is it possible for someone to love Jesus to the point of tears and be lost forever? The answer is yes, yes. If you were to take a poll in some of the churches in Chicago this morning and say, do you love Jesus? Everybody would say yes, even though some of them probably have not thought about him for a week or two. But yeah, of course they love him. And some love him sincerely, but they are lost. Because they love him as a teacher, they love him as an example, they love him as a friend, they love him because of his commitment to God, but they do not love him as the Savior of the world for them. And unless you love him like that, you are missing the purpose for which he came. What a tragedy to love and to know Shakespeare, but not as a man of literature. What a tragedy to know Newton, but not as a scientist. But oh, what an eternal tragedy to know Christ, but not as a Savior. That is the purpose for which he came. Years ago when I was growing up in a church, we used to sing a song that we don't sing often today, often in these days. I'm going to try to give you two stanzas. It goes, I was sinking deep in sin, far from the peaceful shore, very deeply stained within, sinking to rise no more. But the master of the sea heard my despairing cry, and from the waters lifted.

0: down with them instructions on how to swim when they're all going down and perhaps holding hands while they're doing it. Where do you look for a sinless Savior? Nobody even claims sinlessness. Like Peter said to Christ, well, to whom shall we go? Are we going to Buddha who died seeking enlightenment? Muhammad who needed forgiveness? Is that where we're going to go? Are we going to go to a guru who himself is striving to perfection but is as far from it as I am? Is that where we're going to go? No, there's no place to go. Peter says, thou hast the words of eternal life, and we believe and are sure that thou art the Son of God, the Holy One of God. There is no other place to go, no options except to him.
1: Well, my friend, this is Pastor Lutzer. I want you to realize that there are some religions in the world today that will not let you leave their religion without a severe penalty, in some instances, even death. But Jesus Christ looks into the eyes of the disciples and asks them this question, do you also want to go away? He gives them that offer. And of course, Peter, to his everlasting credit, says what I just mentioned in the message now, to whom shall we go? Thou hast the words of eternal life. That's actually why I've written the book entitled Christ Among Other Gods. You've heard me say this before, but I wrote it because of the Parliament of World Religions in Chicago, where 5,000 delegates met all over the world to see whether or not these religions could be unified. I helped people to understand why it is that Jesus Christ must stand alone. And there are some people out in our culture who even claim to be Christians who think that there are other options. There aren't. For a gift of any amount, we're making this book available for you. You and I need to recognize that there are many enemies of Christianity, and none is greater than Satan, of course, who oftentimes inspires people to think that there can be other ways to the Father. Well, there can't be. And if you wish to know some reasons why and help your young people to understand why, ask for the book Christ Among Other Gods, A Defense of Christ in an Age of Tolerance.
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0: What is the key characteristic that uniquely distinguishes a follower of Jesus? And is that a characteristic that describes you? Today on Truth for Life, we'll take a look at what the Apostle Paul described as the foundational standout attribute that marks all genuine believers. Alistair Begg is teaching from 1 Thessalonians chapter 4.
1: We are at the 9th verse of chapter 4, as you would see, where Paul introduces this theme of brotherly love. If you allow your eye to scan back to the opening verses of the chapter, you will recall that Paul is providing practical wisdom as to what it means to please God. He has already addressed the matter of sexual purity, and having done so, he now returns to this issue of genuine love amongst those who profess faith in Jesus Christ. He moves, if you like, from chastity to the question of charity, which is, of course, an old-fashioned word for love. And it becomes clear by reading these verses and thinking on them that the believers in Thessalonica, who lived in an overtly pagan environment, were being identified amongst their pagan neighbors by their commitment to purity, to love, and to hard work. If the people of the community had been asked to identify the believers amongst them, they would have pointed to these intensely practical and obvious things within their lives. They were not being identified by a shared commitment to a social agenda, to an economic policy, or to a political ideology. 2,000 years later, we still have a great deal to learn. Love was the hallmark. Now, I'd like you to notice love's foundation, love's expression, and love's impact. The foundation of love, as it is provided for us here in verse 9 and then in 10, is clearly the love of God for these people and the love of God through these people. In the Old Testament, the two great commandments are to love God with all one's being and to love one's neighbor as oneself. Jesus reaffirms this in the New Testament, and the Apostle John uses love as one of the identifying marks of what it means to be a genuine Christian. He says if there is going to be an expression of faith in Jesus Christ that is genuine, then one of the evidences will be in the love that is expressed from our lives. And you may like to turn to 1 John 4 for just a moment, where in the 7th verse, John makes this clear. Dear friends, let us love one another, for love comes from God. That is the foundation of love. Everyone who loves has been born of God and knows God. In other words, everyone who manifests this genuine Christian agape love does so because of the transforming work of God within their lives. And consequently, whoever does not love in this way does not know God, since God is love. And he then goes on to explain that God has manifested his love in the sending of his one and only Son into the world that we might live through him. And that love, he says, is not our response to God, but is God's initiative in relationship to us in sending his Son as a propitiation or as an atoning sacrifice for our sins. Dear friends, since God so loved us, we also ought to love one another. No one has ever seen God, but if we love one another, God lives in us and his love is made complete in us. When we became Christians, we became partakers of the divine nature. That's what Peter says in 2 Peter chapter 1 and verse 4. We were born of God. Here in 1 Thessalonians 4, he says we are taught by God. And this idea of being taught by God is directly related to the giving of the Holy Spirit of God in verse 8 of 1 Thessalonians 4. He is the one who gives us his Holy Spirit, and it is because we've been given his Holy Spirit that we are taught by God. And in this express way, says Paul, and John concurs with it, it is the love of God shed abroad in our hearts which becomes us as Christians. You remember Jesus said, by this will all men know that you are my disciples, that you have love one for another. so that when we became Christians, when we professed faith in Jesus Christ, not only were we adopted into God's family, not only were we given the status of sons, but at the same time we were regenerated and we were given the very nature of God. And that's why John summarizes it in this wonderful little section. He says we ought to love because God has revealed his love in his Son. We ought to love because that is how God reveals himself in his people. In other words, the invisible God became visible in Thessalonica as a result of their sexual purity, as a result of their hard work, and as a result of their genuine affection for one another. How do those who never read the Bible, never consider God, find the invisible God becoming visible in their communities? The answer is, it is on account of this brotherly love. And so says Paul about brotherly love. I want to give you an encouragement. I don't really need to write to you. If you remember back in verse 3, he opened the letter by encouraging them in relationship to their love. He says, when we think about you, we remember you before God, and we remember three things: your faith which functions, your love which labors, and your hope which hangs on. If you take notes and put them in your Bible, that should be there if you were here for that study. That's how I remember those verses. How do I know? Because I cribbed the 3 points from somebody else when I was a student. Faith that functions, love that labors, and hope that hangs on. And he comes back to it in verse 12 of chapter 3. He says, may the Lord make your love increase and overflow for each other and for everyone else, just as ours does for you. And he says, in one sense, I really don't need to write to you about this. After all, you've been taught by God to love each other. We're discovering that you're loving all the brothers throughout Macedonia, and yet he says, I want you to do it more and more. Make sure that you're loving and you're increasing in love. The foundation is in the work of God within our lives, and if that is where it is grounded and founded, how then is it expressed? And I think this is the emphasis here. Verses 9 and 10 are often disengaged in commentaries from verses 11 and 12, as if it were three separate little sections, a section on sexual purity, and then a section on love, and then a section on work. I don't think so. Love is the fulcrum on which sexual purity and work turn. The person who truly loves his brother will not invade their sexual privacy. The person who truly loves his brother will work with all his heart towards them. So, verses 11 and 12 give us three practical expressions of this genuine love. Hendrickson, the commentator, says that there exist in nearly every church representatives from these three groups: fanatics, busybodies, and loafers. Loafers not being shoes, but being lazy people. And he said, it's hard to view a congregation in which you won't find all three groups identified: fanatics, nosy people, and lazy people. And he addresses every one of them in relationship to love. He says, you want to know about love? It's not a queasy feeling in your tummy. You want to know about love? Let me tell you how it will be expressed. Number one, make it your ambition to lead a quiet life. As an expression of love? Yeah. In fact, what he uses here is a classic oxymoron. Phillips paraphrases it, make it your ambition to have no ambition. And that makes the point. The issue is not ambition, though. The issue is restlessness and fanaticism. And what he says in the Greek is this: if you want to get excited about something, get excited about being quiet. If you want to get agitated about something, get agitated about not being agitated. Make it your aim to lead a quiet life. Now, what was this agitation that was going on there? Well, if you turn to his second letter in chapter 3 and verse 11, you get some more input on it. He says, we hear that some among you are idle. They are not busy. They are busybodies. Such people we command and urge in the Lord Jesus Christ to settle down and earn the bread they eat. Settle down, he says. It would appear that the prospect of the return of Jesus Christ, to which he's going to come in verse 13, was so filling the minds of certain folks within the Thessalonian church, and they were so focused on that point that they really couldn't get on with anything else at all. They had become fanatical about one particular area of Christian doctrine, and they couldn't get off it. Now, we've all met people like that. They identify themselves in this way when they come and speak to you. They will come up and they will identify themselves as, "Hello, do you know that I am a Reformed theologian?" "Oh, you are? Uh-huh." "Hello, do you know that I am a premillennial dispensationist?" "Oh, is that right? Nice to meet you." "Hello, do you know that I am a charismatic Christian?" "No, I didn't know that, but thank you for sharing it with me." And what happens when you get to know these people is they can't see past this stuff. It's their whole deal. They might as well have it on the front of a baseball hat, because they are totally unsettled by a preoccupation with something which is not wrong, but it's just an overemphasis. And it would appear that in Thessalonica, these folks were thinking these things in relationship to the return of Jesus Christ. And he has to say to them, "Listen, quieten down, would you? Settle down. Don't be so restless about these issues." Secondly, love will be expressed when we learn how to mind our own business. There's a word here for those of us who are instinctively nosy. I love the intense practicality of this, don't you? People like to think about love, again, as I say, you know, it's a nice feeling on a quiet evening with a violin playing, you know. And as the violin music plays and as you're having your nice feeling, you're poking your nose into everybody else's business. Paul said, no, you can't do that. Because the foundation that is grounded in Christ expresses itself in these three intensely practical areas. One commentator says there is a great difference between the Christian duty of putting the interests of others before one's own, Philippians 2:4, and the nosy person's compulsive itch to be involved in everyone else's affairs. The "what about him" syndrome is alive and well in the Christian church. You know the "what about him" syndrome, don't you? You turn to John 21, you'll see the "what about him" syndrome. Jesus is talking with Peter, giving him instructions for what will be going on after Christ is ascended into heaven. And Jesus identifies certain important facets of this for Peter. And then in verse 20, Peter turned and saw the disciple whom Jesus loved. And he saw that he was following them. The one who had leaned back against Jesus at the supper and had said, "Lord, who is going to betray you?" And when Peter saw him, he asked, "Lord, what about him?" And Jesus answered, "If I want him to remain alive until I return, what is that to you? You follow me." Now, isn't that a constant task of parents? You're walking down the street, the children are always turning around, tripping over their shoelaces and everything, because they're worried, what about? And you have to turn and take their little head in your hands and say, "Listen, don't you worry about everybody else. You just hold my hand, you just stick with me." That's exactly what the Word of God is saying to some of our hearts tonight. Some of us cannot live our Christian lives for constant preoccupation with what we may be missing in the lives of other people. And nosiness is a sin. Love then is expressed in quietness, in an absence of nosiness, and in learning to work with your hands. Make it your ambition to lead a quiet life, to mind your own business, and to work with your hands. Now, why would this ever be stated? Well, you see, because manual labor was not highly regarded by the Greeks. They thought that that was beneath them. And Paul had absolutely no hesitancy in calling believers to this kind of honest endeavor. Indeed, in Ephesians, he speaks of those who have been stealing, and he says, Ephesians 4:28, "Let him who stole steal no longer, but let him do something profitable and purposeful with his hands." In other words, earn your bread. Push your own wheelbarrow. And he modeled this in his own life. Verse 9 of chapter 2, "Surely you remember, brothers, our toil and our hardship when we worked night and day in order not to be a burden to anyone while we preach the gospel of God to you." In the 3rd century, there was a bishop who told his flock that the return of Jesus Christ was going to come by the end of that particular year. And the result was that a great number of his congregation quit their jobs, sold their properties, and subsequently became destitute. And as a result of now becoming destitute, they became tempted to cash in on the loving generosity of others. Well, it won't matter if I run out of cash. It won't matter if things go down for me, because after all, these people are supposed to love me with a passion. And if they really love me with a passion, then of course, they'll take care of me. Paul says, be careful of that kind of logic. Lead a quiet life. Mind your own business. Pay your own bills. That's Christian love. The foundation, the expression, and in verse 12, the impact. Why would he be so concerned about this? Because, he says, as a result of this, your daily life may win the respect of outsiders, and you won't be dependent upon anyone. As we've said many times before, the challenge of the little doggerel, you are writing a gospel, a chapter each day. By the deeds that you do and the words that you say, men read what you write, distorted or true. So what is the gospel according to you? He said, the world is watching you, Christians, there in Thessalonica. The world is watching you in Aurora, in Cleveland Heights, in Maple Heights, in the surrounding areas. They don't understand why it is. Many of the things you do, you do. They don't really appreciate your understanding of biblical truth. They, frankly, don't have a grasp of very much at all. But they will be able to understand a transformed life. And he says here that the gospel is not simply to be proclaimed by our lips, which it is, but it is to be adorned by our lives. Laziness does not adorn the gospel. Lack of initiative does not adorn the gospel. A constantly filthy car does not adorn the gospel. Grass that's 7 inches tall because I'm too lazy to cut it does not adorn the gospel. Guttering falling off the side of my house, not because I'm poor, but because I'm lazy and couldn't care, does not adorn the gospel. The world watches. The world waits to see if this Jesus stuff really makes a difference. And crazy, restless, fanatical preoccupations with particular areas of Christian doctrine do not adorn the gospel either. And if all of our friends know about us, that they can't be in our company for more than a minute and a half before we start hammering on them in relation to some peculiar esoteric interest that we have in some piece of Christian understanding, we may think that we're doing a wonderful job. The chances are we're making a downright hash of it. So how in the world are the people out there, for whom the people in here exist, ever to come to terms with the claims of the Christian gospel unless we adorn the gospel by the lifestyle which we live before them? Unless my daily life wins the respect of my non-Christian neighbors, then it is unlikely that they will ever have reason to question my faith or ever to embrace it. The second impact is not simply on the outsiders, but it's on the insiders. He said, if you make it your ambition to lead a quiet life, to mind your own business and to work with your hands, not only will you win the respect of those who are outside, but here's the good news, you won't be dependent on the people who are inside. Now, while it's an expression of love to support those who are in need, and the Bible says plenty about that, and that we certainly must do and will do and do, it's an expression of love to support those who are in need. It is also an expression of love to support ourselves so as not to be in need. And that's the point he's making here. It's an expression of love to work hard. Do your own work. Earn your own paycheck. If you don't work, you shouldn't eat. That's what Paul said. What is being referred to here is not the situation where people want to work and can't find any work. What he's referring to is when work is available and people flat out don't want to work. Idleness, he says it is in 2 Thessalonians 3:11. So that you will not be dependent on anybody. Is that a statement regarding financial independence, do you think? I think it is. Do you realize that we might be financially independent? Every last one of us in the room? Do you realize why you are not financially independent if you're not and I'm not? I'll tell you why. Because of our expectations. Because of what we have determined is necessary in order to live the kind of life that we believe we ought to be living. Very different from what Paul says in 1 Timothy and in chapter 6. If you turn to it there in verse 6. Godliness with contentment is great gain. For we brought nothing into the world and we can take nothing out of it. It's good kind of basic logic. You didn't come in clutching a bunch of stuff and you're not going out clutching a bunch of stuff. That's what he says. But if we have food and clothing, we will be content with that. If we have food and clothing, we will be content with that. So in other words, if we have enough for a shelter, and if we have enough for food, and if we have enough for clothes, then if we choose to, we can just be content with that. But all of us, without exception, choose not to be content with that. And that's why we're not financially independent. Now, don't get me wrong. I'm not trying to lay some kind of guilt trip on us collectively. I'm not suggesting for a moment that we have some radical, strange, bizarre response to all of this. I'm merely responding to the scriptures and recognizing the principle that he says here. You want to know about brotherly love, he said. The foundation is in what God has done for us in Jesus Christ. You want to have an idea of how it expresses itself? Well, it expresses itself in a quiet life, minding your own business and getting your own paycheck. And you want to know what kind of impact that'll have? Outsiders will want to know the difference Jesus had made. And you know what? You won't be dependent on the guy next door for anything. This following Jesus Christ is radical stuff. More radical than I think I've even discovered.
0: 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Or call us at 888-588-7884. Thanks for listening today. The Apostle Paul taught that believers should face death and grief differently than unbelievers. Tomorrow we'll find out how and why. The Bible teaching of Alistair Begg is furnished by Truth for Life, where the learning is for living.
2: 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That was from Hebrews chapter 12, verse 1. 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

0: Was Jesus ever tempted to quit? Maybe you remember when we studied how Satan tempted Jesus in the wilderness early in his ministry. Well, in our study of Matthew 26, we're going to see that Jesus' greatest temptation came at the end of his ministry, just as he was about to give his life on the cross. This is Through the Bible with Dr. J. Vernon McGee, and I'm Steve Schwetz. And as you find your seat on the Bible bus, Greg and I have got time for a letter in response to our home group ministry.
1: Yeah, we're going all the way up into the northernmost state of India called Himachal Pradesh. And this letter we're going to read from is a smaller language.
0: It's called Mandilai.
1: Yeah, and I never heard of it, to be honest. And we're just so excited that our South Asian leaders, and particularly the team in India, said, this is a group of people we want to reach. They're saying around 600 to 650,000. So that's a lot of people we want to reach.
0: Absolutely.
1: Yeah.
0: And there's not a lot of content in their language. And we've talked about that. That's our strategy with going with these radio home groups is let's get into these smaller languages and let's see chum the waters and see what kind of response we get.
1: Right.
0: And so it's a subset of Dr. McGee's teaching, not truncated, but only 6 books of the Bible. And we go through that systematically, just like you do in the long-form content. And the response that we're getting and the people that are responding, it's just such an encouragement. It's another way that the Lord has opened a completely new door of ministry for us, really, using the same program through the Bible.
1: Yes, and to change the metaphor, we're also priming the pump. In other words, we're testing the leaders in that area because we've already seen some leaders say, look, you gave us the scripts, you gave us recording equipment, you trained us. We did 6 books. We'll do the other 60 ourselves. And that's what we're hoping for.
0: Yeah. Let's get to this letter, which is from Rhea. And it is so encouraging to me and I'll point it out along the way. She writes, there was no peace in our family. My parents did not know much about God, and there were frequent quarrels at home. My father was a heavy drinker, and whenever he came home after drinking, the atmosphere of our house would be completely disturbed. But God has brought a great change in our lives. One day, I had the opportunity to join a radio home group and began learning the Word of God regularly. Slowly, I encouraged my parents to listen and join as well. Through this, a wonderful change took place in our family. My father stopped drinking alcohol, and the quarreling between my parents came to an end. Now there is peace in our home. Every night, before going to sleep, all of us gather together to pray and read the Bible. I'm very thankful to your ministry for providing Bible study materials in our Mandalay language. Because of this, the language barrier was removed, and we are able to understand the Word of God more clearly and experience God's blessings in our lives.
1: Yeah, I love it when our listeners say it better than we could say it ourselves. This person just said that by the grace of God— and through our partners, through the Bible, remove the language barrier. And there's 600,000+ people that have probably never heard systematic Bible teaching.
0: Yep.
1: And by God's grace, it's happening.
0: Yeah. And the encouraging thing in this letter, there's so many things in there, but she said, every night before going to sleep, all of us gather together to pray and read the Bible.
1: Yeah.
0: And that's through the Bible is a part of their life now, but the Bible is a part
1: of
0: their life. And that's the direct connection.
1: Exactly.
0: Greg, pray for us as we begin our study.
1: Father, once again, we bow before you, acknowledging the wonderful things you're doing to reach people with your word and the gratitude that we have that we get to play a small part in your transformation of people's lives. We pray that it would continue to happen in hundreds of languages and in thousands of places around the world today. In Jesus' name, amen.
0: Here's our study of Matthew 26 on Through the Bible with Dr. J. Vernon McGee.
2: Back to the 26th chapter of the Gospel of Matthew today. If you have your Bible, turn to Matthew 26 at verse 23. We're going to conclude this chapter today, I hope. Now we are in this section that has to do with the events immediately preceding the cross of Christ. These are the final events in his life before he died for your sins and my sins. We saw, first of all, that he told his own that he'd come now to Jerusalem to die, and he set the time of his death during the Passover. The enemy has determined he's going to die also, and they set the time of his death, which would be after the Passover. They were wrong. He died at the time he set. He's in charge. He's the king, after all. And then you have this lovely thing that took place out at Bethphage home of Simon the leper. There's where Jesus was at home. That's where he stayed, in people's homes. He never seemed to want to spend time in Jerusalem, and yet that was the city of the great king, but they had rejected him. And out there, Judas Iscariot led the disciples in opposing that waste of ointment, but our Lord said she's the only one that knew what she was doing. She poured it on him in view of the fact that he was to die for the sins of the world. Then we have this very dark event of the betrayal of Judas, that is, of his arrangement and plot to betray the Lord Jesus, and we'll see he'll carry out his nefarious act in this chapter here. Now, he went with his own into the upper room, and there in the upper room, why, he made the announcement that one would betray him. They all felt that they could do it. They were all capable. I'd betray him in the next 5 minutes if he didn't keep his hand on me. And that ought to keep me close to him. It should keep you close to him. Now I begin reading at verse 23, because each one said, Lord, is it I? And now he answered and said, he that dippeth his hand with me in the dish, the same shall betray me. The Son of Man goeth as it is written of him, but woe unto that man by whom the Son of Man is betrayed. It had been good for that man if he had not been born. Some people say that you ought not to keep children from being born into this world. Well, here's one man that shouldn't have been born, friends. Verse 25, then Judas, which betrayed him, answered and said, Master, is it I? He didn't say Lord. He couldn't call him Lord. He could only call him Master. He said unto him, Thou hast said. And at this point, apparently, Judas left the room. John goes into more detail at this point and explains that he left at this time. Verse 26, and as they were eating, Jesus took bread and blessed it and brake it and gave it to the disciples and said, Take, eat, this is my body. Took the cup, gave thanks, and gave it to them, saying, Drink ye all of it. For this is my blood of the New Testament, which is shed for many for the remission of sins. You see, we have here instituting the Lord's Supper over the dying ashes of a fading feast, the Passover. He makes it very clear, but I say unto you, I'll not drink henceforth of this fruit of the vine until that day when I drink it new with you in my Father's kingdom. Passover's to be reinstituted in the millennium. He says here that he'll drink the fruit of the vine again in the kingdom. That means that the Passover apparently will then look back to his death as the Lord's Supper, which he's instituted here, looks back to his death for you and me today in the church. But the Passover, which would look forward to his coming, will also look back to his coming in the kingdom. We are told when they had sung a hymn, they went out into the Mount of Olives. Now, this ends the first division of this chapter. Seems to me now we have a new division. Verse 31, Then said Jesus unto them, All ye shall be offended because of me this night. For it's written, I'll smite the shepherd, and the sheep of the flock shall be scattered abroad. But after I'm risen again, I'll go before you into Galilee. Peter answered and said unto him, Though all men shall be offended because of thee, yet will I never be offended. This man, he just same as saying that he didn't trust the other apostles himself, but that the Lord could sure depend on him. But his problem was he didn't know himself, and that's the problem many of us have today. We really do not know ourselves. Jesus said unto him, Verily I say unto thee that this night before the cock crow thou shalt deny me thrice. And Peter said unto him, Though I should die with thee, yet will I not deny thee. Likewise also said all the disciples. This man said that he would not betray Christ, but our Lord said that very night, before the cock would crow, three times he would deny him, not just once, but three times. That is, before morning. And that was the night that Simon Peter, of course, did betray him. We'll have an occasion to go into that later. Now, let's move on. Then cometh Jesus with them into a place called Gethsemane, and saith unto his disciples, Sit ye here while I go and pray yonder. And he took with him Peter and the two sons of Zebedee, and began to be sorrowful and very heavy. Then saith he unto them, My soul is exceeding sorrowful, even unto death. Tarry ye here and watch with me. And he went a little farther and fell on his face and prayed, saying, O my Father, if it be possible, let this cup pass from me. Nevertheless, not as I will, but as thou wilt. I want to go into the Garden of Gethsemane in a great deal more detail in another one of the Gospels. Here, the thing that we need to pay attention to is this, that these three men, now that he takes with him, come with him into the garden, and the prayer that he's praying here, when he prays that the cup might pass from him, in his humanity, the horror of that death that he was to die. And I think actually more than the death itself, and something that we do not realize, or at least we don't seem to emphasize today, that he was made sin for us. Now, he was holy, harmless, undefiled, separate from sinners, but there on the cross the sins put on him, not in some forensic or academic manner, but in reality the sin is put on him. And when that sin was put on him, why, he, at that very moment, with horror, it was a horrendous thing that he experienced when this one who is holy as he is made sin for us. And so it's difficult for you and me to enter into the full significance of Gethsemane. But I believe here is where he won the victory at Calvary. The cup was evidently his cross, and the contents were the sins of the whole world. These were repugnant to his holy character. He's not asking to escape the cross, but he's praying for God's will to be done. And this, I do not think, by any means exhausts the meaning of Gethsemane. He was tempted by Satan, I think, as truly in Gethsemane as he was in the wilderness. But that's the prayer now that he makes here in the garden. Now, we'll have occasion to go into this in actually more detail when we get to the Gospel of Luke. I'm reading now verse 42. He went away again the second time and prayed, saying, O my Father, if this cup may not pass away from me, except I drink it, thy will be done. He is accepting it. Those today that say that he's trying to avoid going to the cross, it's not exactly true. This is the repugnance and the awful horror of his humanity against the drinking of the cup, which means having the sins of the world put upon him there upon the cross. These men, they went to sleep. He came and found them asleep again, for their eyes were heavy. He left them and went away again and prayed the third time, saying the same words. Then cometh he to his disciples and saith unto them, Sleep on now, take your rest. Behold, the hour is at hand, and the Son of Man is betrayed into the hands of sinners. And I think that a space of time takes place here. There's an interval. I do not know how long. He told them to sleep on. And the next verse says, Rise, let us go. Obviously, he didn't say, Let's sleep, and now immediately say, Let's get up. What you have is an interval here, and they had their nap, as it were. They needed this rest. You notice how he pays attention to the needs of their bodies. These men needed that rest. And he says now, after they've rested a while, Rise, let us be going. Behold, he is at hand that doth betray me. And while he yet spake, lo, Judas, one of the 12, came, and with him a great multitude with swords and staves from the chief priests and elders of the people. The fact that Judas and the enemy had witnessed many miracles, they did realize that he had supernatural power and that he might use that. And so they bring as many out to take him as possible. I think their whole guard that was in Jerusalem at this time, and Pilate always brought up a big guard to Jerusalem. He didn't like Jerusalem. He stayed over at Caesarea, and he would only come into Jerusalem on the feast days, and he brought a guard in order to keep order, because There were generally riots at this time. And while he yet spake, lo, Judas, one of the 12, came with him a great multitude with swords and staves from the chief priests and elders of the people. Now he that betrayed him gave them a sign, saying, whomsoever I shall kiss, that same is he, hold him fast. That hot kiss of betrayal is one of the worst things any man's ever done. And forthwith he came to Jesus and said, Hail, Master, and kissed him. And Jesus said unto him, Friend, wherefore art thou come? Then came they and laid hands on Jesus and took him. Now, the theologians today, they argue about whether this man Judas was predestined to betray Jesus and he couldn't do anything else. Well, if that is true, of course, and he couldn't do anything else, then he was nothing in the world but a robot. But I think he made up his own mind and that he had every opportunity not to do it. But somebody said, yes, but it's prophesied that he was to do it. Is that right? Well, I'll have to agree with you. It is right. It is prophesied. And our Lord's marked him out. He's the man. Now, could he have changed that? Oh, yes. After he came here and betrayed the Lord Jesus, I won't argue with anyone about whether he's predestined and all that type of thing, and it's prophesied and he can do nothing about it. He can do something about it now. After he has fulfilled the prophecy, after Jesus is betrayed, the Lord Jesus could still call him friend. And he said here, after he's betrayed him, after he's marked Jesus out with that hot kiss of betrayal, friend, still calls him friend. Wherefore art thou come? In other words, he's saying to Judas, Judas, you can turn this hot kiss of betrayal into a kiss of acceptance, of repentance, of coming back to me. And then a little later, when he came into the temple and threw the pieces of silver down that had been given to him, he, at that time, when the priests were going through, they were leading Jesus then over to Pilate. He could have fallen down before the Lord Jesus and said, forgive me, I didn't know what I was doing. Would he have been forgiven? He certainly would have. I won't argue about being predestinated and it's prophesied. All I know is, I'm just a poor preacher, that after he did it, that he could have accepted Christ. He could have turned to him. It was quite possible. Our Lord gave him that opportunity here. Now, verse 51, and behold, one of them which were with Jesus stretched out his hand and drew his sword and struck a servant of the high priest and smote off his ear. You know who that was, don't you? It was Simon Peter. You know what he's doing? He's trying to prove something. This man has been told that he's going to deny the Lord Jesus that night. Well, he got a sword somewhere, and he says he's going to protect him, and he tried to do it. We're told he cut off an ear. Now, this man's a fisherman. He's no swordsman. He wasn't after ears. He was after his head. He'd love to have lobbed off the man's head. He sure almost missed him. Then said Jesus unto him, put up again thy sword into its place, for all they that take the sword shall perish with the sword. Thinkest thou that I cannot now pray to my Father, and he shall presently give me more than 12 legions of angels? I don't need your little sword, Simon Peter. I haven't come to put up a battle against the religious rulers. I've come to die for the sins of the world. Simon Peter missed it at this moment, of course. Verse 54, but how then shall the scripture be fulfilled? That thus it must be. You see, our Lord is fulfilling scripture, and he makes that clear in Matthew. Verse 55, in that same hour said Jesus to the multitudes, are ye come out as against a thief with swords and staves for to take me? I sat daily with you teaching in the temple, and ye laid no hold on me. You see, his hour had not come. Now it has come. Verse 56, listen to him. But all this was done that the scriptures of the prophets might be fulfilled. Then all the disciples forsook him and fled. He had predicted that. They leave him now. Now we come to the third division of this chapter, chapter 26 of Matthew. Now will you notice? And they that laid hold on Jesus led him away to Caiaphas, the high priest, where the scribes and the elders were assembled. And we find out later on that the father-in-law of Caiaphas was really the one that instigated all of this. I'll go into that when we get to the Gospel of John. But here, He's brought now to Caiaphas. He was the high priest. And he must be brought there for the first charge. You see, they've got to determine that night, because they're going to ask for the death penalty, just what it'll be when they go to Pilate. Now we are told, verse 58, but Peter followed him afar off under the high priest's palace and went in and sat with the servants to see the end. Simon Peter followed afar off. Verse 59, now the chief priests and elders and all the council sought false witness against Jesus to put him to death, but found none. Yea, though many false witnesses came, yet found they none. At the last came two false witnesses. You see, the problem in getting a false witness is getting a witness that'll stand up under court investigation. After all, Pilate might be a little inquisitive, which he was, and ask a few of gnawing questions. Now, they finally found two witnesses that said, this fellow said, I'm able to destroy the temple of God and to build it in 3 days. Now, you see that the disciples misunderstood that statement. John tells us that. And this man was present at that time, and he said, I heard him say that. The high priest arose and said unto him, answerest thou nothing? What is it which these witness against thee? Now, he tries to get the Lord Jesus to answer so they'll know what kind of argument to put up. But Jesus held his peace. He had nothing to say to the high priest relative to this. It's so absolutely far-fetched. And the high priest answered and said unto him, I adjure thee by the living God that thou tell us whether thou be the Christ, the Son of God. Now the high priest puts him on oath, and he asks him the specific question, are you the Christ, the Son of God? Jesus said unto him, thou hast said. And that's tantamount to saying, yes, I am. Thou hast said, that's right, I am. You said it, that's who I am. Nevertheless, I say unto you, hereafter shall ye see the Son of Man sitting on the right hand of power and coming in the clouds of heaven. Now, the title he claims for himself here is Son of Man. As Dr. Warfield says, that's the highest title that he had. That Son of Man goes back to the book of Daniel. The prophets used this. Ezekiel used it, and it is a title of deity. He could have claimed no greater title than to have said that he's the Son of Man sitting on the right hand of power and coming in the clouds of heaven. Then the high priest rent his clothes, and it was against the Mosaic law for the high priest to rent his clothes, saying, he hath spoken blasphemy. What further need have we of witnesses? Behold, now we've heard his blasphemy. Now they think they have something. What think ye? They answered and said, he's guilty of death. Then did they spit in his face and buffeted him, and others smote him with the palms of their hands. How they hated him, hating the Lord Jesus. You see, this is the natural antagonism of the human heart to his goodness, his righteousness, his holiness, and the fact that he's God. Did you know, friends, if you and I, that if we had our way with just that old nature, we'd knock God off of his throne? That's the reason the crowd went around and said, God's dead. Why would they say that? Because they'd like to get him off his throne. Human nature hates him. They spit on him. They buffeted him. They smote him with the palms of their hands and ridiculed him, saying, prophesy unto us, thou Christ, who is he that smote thee? And they played a game with him. I'll talk about that when we get the Gospel of Mark. It was hot hand. They would blindfold him, hit him in the face. Then he'd have to guess who hit him. He never guessed, of course. They never would let him. Now Peter sat without in the palace, and a damsel came unto him, saying, thou also wast with Jesus of Galilee. He denied before them, and I'm going into this in a great deal of detail later. Verse 73, after a while came another unto him, and stood by and said to Peter, surely thou also art one of them, for thy speech betrayeth thee. Then began he to curse and to swear. And he could do that, by the way. I know not the man. And immediately the cock crew. And Peter remembered the words of Jesus, which said unto him, before the cock crow, thou shalt deny me thrice. He went out and wept bitterly. This poor man didn't realize how weak he really was. But our Lord had prayed that his faith fail not. And he could repent and come back, and he did. Judas could have. Now, chapter 27, we'll see the death, the crucifixion of Christ after the trial. Until next time, may God richly bless you, my beloved.
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2: 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How does that person feel unseen, unheard, unvalued, unloved? And how can I meet that attachment need? And then we can deal with the issue that's presenting itself.
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0: Without a vision, people lose direction. They're not going anywhere. 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
1: 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There's a good reason people who can't see aren't allowed to operate motor vehicles. But Dr. Evans says plenty of us are careening through life without realizing our spiritual vision is impaired. Let's join him as he talks about how looking at life from God's perspective can keep us headed in the right direction.
0: Today I want to talk about your calling as it relates to your vision. There is an affliction called myopia, or more popularly known as nearsightedness. The folks with this particular eye infirmity can only see what's close to them. It is unfortunate today that there is a spiritual myopia, that is a lack of long-distance vision. Now, we're certainly not to worry about tomorrow, but there's nothing wrong with seeing it. Vision is what gives your calling significance and meaning.

0: meaning. Trying to find your calling without a vision is like trying to ignite a fire with a wet match. It won't happen. Vision allows you to put feet to your calling, like glasses to a person with a myopic perspective. It allows things to be visualized and brought into focus. First of all, the concept of vision, if I could take your attention to Proverbs chapter 29, verse 18. Proverbs 29, verse 18 says, "Where there is no vision, the people are unrestrained." Where there is no vision. Some version says, "Where there is no revelation, the people cast off restraint." And that is because in the Bible, the correct concept of vision always inculcates that which comes from the Lord. Vision is never isolated from God. It is that which God allows you to see, because that is in fact to be plugged in to what he wants you to do. A vision is a clear mental picture of God's calling on your life to create a better future for others. First of all, a vision is clear. Dreams may be foggy, visions are clear. In other words, there is no lack of clarity. This is what you see, and you know what you see. A vision is always related to the future, about where you're going. You're not there yet, but it's where you're headed. And like a calling, because a vision is tightly related to a calling, where God has you going will always benefit others. If the vision is selfish, if it's only related to you, you can bank your bottom dollar. It's not from God. With a vision, you see the invisible beyond the natural eye. It's eagle-like vision. Eagles have outstanding vision. An eagle can see a little tiny bug in 6 inches of grass below because it has the ability to see beyond the norm. When God gives you a vision, he gives you eagle-like perspective so that things you never see before all of a sudden become real clear in your mind's eye. So, what's your vision? If I were to ask you to write down your vision, what do you see? We use the word dream more than vision, but the concepts are used interchangeably. What do you see 5 years from now, 10 years from now, 20 years from now? Because if all you see is what you see now, you don't have a vision. And without a vision, people lose direction. They're not going anywhere. That is, except in circles. What then is the content of a vision? We've got the concept. What about the content? Well, let's look at a biblical illustration. The book of Nehemiah. Nehemiah helps us to see a vision. Here's a man who was given a vision by God and therefore a calling to fulfill that vision, and it was to rebuild Jerusalem. That's a pretty tall order. Now, Jerusalem had been decimated for a long, long time, a couple hundred years. Let me first show you chapter 2, verse 12. It says, "And I arose in the night, I and a few men with me. I did not tell anyone what my God was putting in my mind to do for Jerusalem." Notice the connection. My God put it in my mind to do this calling. But to do this calling, he put it in my mind. I could see it in my mental picture. Let me give you the ingredients of a vision. One, it always involves a burden. Chapter 1, verse 2, his brother Hananiah has come back. He's in Persia. Nehemiah's in Persia. And Nehemiah asked his brother a question. He says, how are the rest of our Jewish brothers doing back in Jerusalem? How are the folks back home? The answer from his brother Hananiah comes in chapter 1, verse 3. And he said to me, the remnant there in the province who survived the captivity are in great distress and reproach, and the wall of Jerusalem is broken down and its gates are burned with fire. Now that may not sound like much to you, but he understood what that meant. He meant there's no civilization back home. Things are chaotic. Things are a grand mess back home. It says in verse 4, it came about when I heard these words, I sat down and wept and mourned for days, and I was fasting and praying before the God of heaven. He felt it. Your vision, you not only see, you feel. If there's something that is on your heart you can't shake, before you go overtime trying to shake it, you better find out whether it's from God. Because you can't shake a vision. Because it's like passion to a calling. You feel it. The second thing is that when you have a burden, that burden, because it's weighing heavy on you, drives you to God. It says in verse 4 that he wept and mourned for days. So this was on his mind continually, and it drove him to God. When it's God's vision, because it's God's calling, and therefore you have God's burden, it's going to drive you, guess what? To God. So he was willing to take a risk to go before this man. Chapter 2 tells him the king one day sees that he's not looking very happy, his normal spunky self. He says, why is your verse 2, why is your face sad though you're not sick? He says, well, I'm sad of heart. Why are you sad of heart? He says, let the king live forever. Why should not my face be sad when the city, the place where my father's tombs lie, desolate and its gates are consumed with fire? Then the king said to me, what do you request? That's what you call a God moment. Well, now that you bring it up, O king, what I would like is a leave of absence because I want to go back there and fix this thing. Because God, we saw in chapter 2, verse 12, has put it on my heart not just to feel bad about it, not just to pray about it. He wants me to do something about it. Let me explain something. Your calling always involves you. It doesn't involve you telling everybody else what to do. And God has so worked it out where not only does the man give him a leave of absence to go back, but he gives him the tools to get the job done with. He said, well, look, I'll send you there. And I'll tell you what, I'll load you up with the stuff you need to get it done. And then I'll tell everybody else along the way to leave you alone, lest they incur my wrath. That leads to another thing that's part of a vision, and that is a plan. You got to have a plan, folks. God is the most planningest person in the universe. Sovereignty. God has a plan. Did you know in the mind of God, Jesus Christ was crucified before the foundation of the earth? Because it's part of a plan. All the way Jesus Christ, he's walking on earth, doing his thing. They try to get him. He says, my time has not yet come. It's not time for the plan. The Bible says, in fullness of time, Jesus was born of a woman under the law at just the right time. Because God is unfolding a plan. Spiritual people plan. It's not carnal to plan. If God has given you a vision, he expects you to develop a plan for fulfilling it. He develops a plan. Verses 11 through 20, he goes around, he surveys the situation, he goes to each gate, finds out the problem at every gate. In chapter 3, he lines up the families according to the various gates that needed to be fixed, and he unfolds a plan. One final thought, your commitment to your vision. Let me turn to another well-known story in the book of Numbers, chapter 14. Numbers, chapter 14. God had told Moses, I'm going to take you to the promised land. In fact, we'll start in chapter 13. He says, I'm going to take you to the promised land, and I'm going to send you over there, and I've got this thing laid out for you. This is the vision. You've never been there before. You've never seen it, but let me give you the vision. So my calling is for you to lead the people to the promised land. Let me describe, let me let you see it. It's a land flowing with milk and honey. That simply is a euphemism that means this is a highly productive piece of property. You won't go hungry here. It's flowing. And I had already worked out the details for you because I got some unrighteous folk out there and I told them to dig some wells. So the wells have already been dug. I didn't got the sinners to lay it out for the saints when the saints are ready to claim it. So it's all laid out for you. I want you to see it, dream it, and now I'm calling you to lead the people to it. But I want you to get a picture of it first. That's the vision. The calling was to lead the people. He says to them in chapter 13, I want you, verse 2, send out for yourself men so that they may spy out the land of Canaan, which I am going to give to the sons of Israel. You shall send a man from each of the tribes, each one a leader among them. So you send me out 12 leaders. Because the leaders are supposed to set the pace for the people. So you send me out 12 leaders who get out there and spy out the land. Now, this spying out the land was not to discuss whether God was going to give them the land. Because he says, no, you spy out the land which I am going to give you. So the vision is a sure vision, but I want you to be involved in the process, see what you're getting into, because I want you to develop strategies for taking over the land.
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0: When they returned from spying out the land, at the end of 40 days, they proceeded to come to Moses and Aaron and to all the congregation of the sons of Israel in the wilderness of Paran at Kadesh, and they brought back word to them, and all the congregation showed them the fruit of the land. So they went back and got a little sample. We'll call this a vision sample. All right? And they said, we went into the land where you sent us, and it certainly does flow with milk and honey, and this is the fruit. Look how big these apples are. This land is like something we've never seen before. So what God wanted them to get was a little down payment. Nevertheless, watch out for the nevertheless folk when it comes to your vision. Let them nevertheless their vision, not nevertheless your vision, all right? Nevertheless, the people who live in the land are strong. The cities are fortified. They're large. Moreover, we saw the descendants of Anak there. Amalek is living in the land of Negev. The Hittites, Jebusites, Amorites, they're living in the hill country. Then the Canaanites are living by the sea and the side of the Jordan. In other words, we got problems. Yeah, the land is exactly what it says there, but you got to see these folk. These folk are all over the place. The Minority Report is, while what God said is true, it's not practical. It's true. The land is flowing with milk and honey, but it's not practical. Why? Because there's too much opposition. Let's listen to the Minority Report. Verse 30. Then Caleb quieted the people before Moses and said, "We should by all means go up and take possession of it, for we shall surely overcome it." Caleb said, "No, no, no, no, no, no, no, no, no, no. God has already spoken it. We've seen it. It's time to go get it." That's the Minority Report. Now, let me tell you where Moses made a mistake, in my humble opinion. Moses made one mistake. He took a vote. You never vote on the will of God. Don't take votes on your vision if it's from God. Now, if you're not sure it's from God and you need some counseling, counselors, that's one thing. But when you know it's from God, it's not up for a vote. It's not up for a vote. But the men, verse 31, who had gone with him, "We are not able to go up against the people. They are too strong for us." So they gave out to the sons of Israel a bad report of the land, which they had spied out. Now they start lying, making up stuff, discouraging folk. Look, if you're going to discourage folk, go by yourself and discourage you. Don't transport it. He says in verse 33, "We saw them and we are like grasshoppers." We call this the grasshopper mentality. We're grasshoppers in our own sight. You know why? Because they weren't looking at God's vision. They were looking at their ability. That's the problem. So they got the Minority Report. One was optimistic. One was pessimistic. They came, they saw the same land, but came to two different conclusions. But Joshua and Caleb could see what the others could not. Now, let me tell you what happens when you don't accept your vision. Chapter 14, verse 29. "Your corpses shall fall in the wilderness." And guess what? For 40 years, they got to go in circles in the wilderness because they wouldn't accept the vision. Don't be 60, 70 years old and you're still walking in circles. That you accepted. You accepted the least of your ability. You accepted the lowest that you could go. You never dreamt the dream. You never saw anything bigger than you. You never saw that you could go and fly high for God because he never had the freedom to dream his dreams in your head. Joshua 14, 7 to 12. This is 40 years later. Now watch this. Caleb is now 85 years old. He's 40 years old when this happens. He's 85 in Joshua chapter 14, verses 7 through 11. Now they're in the promised land under Joshua. Caleb comes to Joshua and says, "Joshua, you remember? You remember, you see, all them other boys, they didn't see it. So they all died in the wilderness. But now you and I are in the promised land." And he says, "Joshua, I'm 85. I was 40 when this thing came down, but I am as strong now as I was at 40. Because even if other folk try to stop God from expressing his vision through you, he will keep you around till he get rid of them so he can still do through you what he wants to get done." He says, "I am 85 years old. I'm as strong now. I have continued to follow the Lord." And then he looks over and he says, "Joshua, you see that mountain over there? All that hill country over there? That's mine. You give all that to me. That's what I've been dreaming about. And that's mine." Now, notice what he said at 85. He didn't say, "Give me this rocking chair that I've waited so long to get." It's a long wait. When you get a vision, it'll change your priorities. Listen to me. Listen to me. You got one life. You can spend it any way you want, like a coin. But you only spend it once. Make sure you invest it, not just spend it, on something that matters. A goof off on the high school football team. He hardly practiced. He hardly worked. He hardly did anything. He was just there for the ride. It was the championship game. Everyone knew the goof off wouldn't play, but he was out there on the field and he was a halfback and he was like fourth string. The only problem is in the championship game, the first string got hurt, the second string got hurt, and the third string got hurt. All in the first quarter. So now they've only got one halfback left. It's the old goof off. They call him into the game. And the boy goes crazy. The boy is running over people, under people, around people. The coach cannot believe it. He has never seen athleticism like old goof off. What then got into the boy? The game is over. The coach comes to him after the game and said, look, I have certainly underrated you. You've been around here a long time. I do not understand what I just saw today. How were you able to do that? He said, coach, let me explain. My daddy's blind. My daddy died yesterday. This is the first day he gets to see me play. When you know daddy is watching, it affects how you play. When you know daddy is watching, it affects how hard you go. When you know daddy is watching, it affects your determination. I'm here to submit to you as you go on in your life. Daddy's watching. You play hard because you've only got one life.
1: 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Everyone, whether they know it or not, has a calling from God. And some of us know what our calling is, but aren't entirely happy with it. Tomorrow, Dr. Evans looks at the struggle between our selfishness and our submission and reveals the rewards we can expect when we choose to follow the Lord's leading. 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

0: American Family News. I'm Rusty Pugh. War Secretary Pete Hegseth visited Strategic Command headquarters near Omaha, Nebraska today to call for a rebuilding of American defense manufacturing. Nebraska Republican Senator Pete Ricketts praises the work they do to protect the country.
1: We want to continue to see more missions come here because we believe that we are the best place to be able to continue to defend our great nation.
0: The visit comes as Congress is struggling to approve the Trump administration's request for $1.5 trillion for defense spending. Testimony resuming in the trial of a Massachusetts mother accused of murdering her three children. Nate Foy reporting from Plymouth.
2: The testimony from forensic psychiatrist Dr. Avram Mack ended. During his testimony, Dr. Mack said that he believes that Clancy suffered a major depressive episode in the months leading up to the killings of her three young children. Dr. Mack's testimony comes after the defense's expert witness, fellow forensic psychiatrist Dr. Philip Resnick, said he believes Clancy did suffer from postpartum psychosis. The defense argues Clancy is not criminally responsible for the killings because of her mental state during them. They argue she was over-medicated and experienced hallucinations where a male voice told her to kill her kids and then herself.
0: Iran-linked hackers reportedly shut down a UK power plant for several days last month. Stephanie Bennett is in London with more.
3: Experts say this is a warning that exposes major security flaws. Now, this morning, Britain actually briefed energy company chiefs on steps to protect their assets after the Telegraph and Financial Times first reported that a cyber attack in July shut down a small energy facility for 4 days. UK Energy Minister Michael Shanks said the generator in question is tiny and wrote on X, quote, "There was no threat to the wider grid and nobody lost power." He added, "We have one of the most resilient energy systems in the world." While not commenting on who was behind the incident or when and where it happened, Shanks said the government and industry had taken the incident very seriously.
0: DEI turned deadly for a Cambridge professor who was accused of plagiarizing his academic work and lying about his experience. Steve Jordahl reports.
4: When he was 37 in 2023, Jason Arday became the youngest black professor in the prestigious 800-year history of Cambridge University in England. But AFR's Dr. Alex McFarland says this last July, Arday's story began to unravel when a former colleague accused Arday of plagiarism and lying about his backstory.
5: It became apparent that his backstory was complete fabrication. His dissertation was plagiarized from a diversity of sources, cut and paste from Wikipedia.
4: Cambridge launched an investigation, and Arday killed himself, surrounded by accusations that he had only gotten his position because of diversity, equity, and inclusion, that he was just hired because he was black.
5: When there was this global meltdown over Jason Arday's plagiarism and really a whole backstory that was a lie, he killed himself.
4: McFarland writes in an article titled When DEI Becomes DIE that nothing good comes from diversity, equity, and inclusion.
5: DEI is anathema to everything that America and the West has been about.
4: And he says had Jason Arday done the work instead of taking the shortcuts, he'd be alive and very successful today.
5: In a Christian America, not everybody is guaranteed success, but everybody does have the chance, if you work hard and apply yourself with God's help and for God's glory, you can become something.
4: I'm Steve Jordahl.
0: Thousands of acres of land have been scorched by a brush fire in Nevada near the California border. Marianne Rafferty has the latest.
6: Crews are working to contain a fast-moving brush fire scorching parts of Reno, Nevada. The so-called Hawk Fire has burned more than 15,000 acres and injured at least six people since igniting Saturday. Officials say it was human-caused and are urging more than 90,000 people to evacuate. Several homes have already been destroyed and thousands are without power. The fire is still 0% contained.
0: More than 23 square miles burned in the Hawk Fire so far. 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
8: Okay, think big picture here. How can you and I be used by God to bless the world? Pastor's wife, mom, and grandma, Jannie Ortland, points to one important way.
9: God has given us a great power for good. They're called families. 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You might feel small as I often do. You might feel defeated as I do at times. Oh, those day-to-day routines, they wear us down. But the truth is, we do matter, and we will matter 200 years from now as we follow the Lord Jesus Christ.
8: Jannie's going to show us the importance of building a spiritual legacy for our children and theirs to the 10th generation. That's today, August 24th, on Revive Our Hearts. Here's our host, Nancy DeMoss Wolgemuth.
10: And thank you, Dana Grish. Well, I don't know if you're a mother or a grandmother or maybe a spiritual mother to someone. Maybe you're like me. I don't have any biological children, but I have nieces, nephews, kids and grandkids through marriage, and unofficially adopted kiddos all over the place. And I'm definitely passionate about investing in future generations. Even if you're single with no kids, as I was for 57 years, I know you'll be challenged by Jannie Ortland's message today. Jannie is married to her husband, Ray, and they do have children and grandchildren, lots of them. Jannie spoke in a breakout session at a True Woman conference on the topic, building a spiritual legacy for your children and theirs to the 10th generation. That's a long title, but you're going to hear why it's so important. There were some technical difficulties with the microphone that day, but I hope you won't let that distract you from the inspiring and challenging points that Jannie shared. The theme at that True Woman conference was Heaven Rules. So without further ado, let's listen to my dear friend, Jannie Ortland.
9: You may not believe this, but you are a person of great significance. You might think, oh, Nancy Wolgemuth, she's a woman of great significance, but not me, little old me in my home. You might not see yourself the way God sees you. But you are unique. You are irreplaceable. Heaven is ruling in you and through you. You matter. Because God created you with a purpose so big, only God Almighty could have dreamed it up. He prepared your very DNA over many generations in your time. He arranged for you to be born in a certain place and at a particular time in history. He has invested in you every day along the way, both your joys and your sorrows, so that you can contribute to the better future that God Almighty is building through you. And you are the only one on the face of the whole earth who can fulfill God's mission for you. He has a plan. And his plan includes each one of us. He's working that plan. In fact, Ephesians 1:11 says, he works all things according to the counsel of his will. You are part of that all things. So you see why I'm so sure about this. Your life is not an accident. Your marriage is not a mistake. Your children are no accident. Not even that surprise baby you hadn't planned on. God has a beautiful and eternal purpose for your family. And here is why I'm saying all of this. A great way that you can follow God's plan is to build a legacy of faith that will endure into your family's future, long after you're gone. Now, for Ray, my husband, for Ray and me, This long-term thinking about our own family has been a change. Thinking out, maybe 2 weeks ahead, or maybe even 2 years ahead, well, okay, we've done that before, but thinking out decades ahead, centuries ahead, that was an unexplored thought. Here's what opened up that thought to us. Several years ago, I was reading in my Bible, just doing my morning devotions and enjoying my time with the Lord, just kind of minding my own business, when suddenly something jumped off the page of Deuteronomy to me. It was in Deuteronomy 23:3. You don't need to turn there, but it was what sparked this thought in my mind. It says this: "No one born of a forbidden union may enter the assembly of the Lord, even to the 10th generation. None of his descendants may enter the assembly of the Lord. No Ammonite or Moabite may enter the assembly of the Lord, even to the 10th generation." Whoa. I stopped reading there, just kind of, it confused my view of God. I thought, why should the generations suffer because their mama was an Ammonite or their daddy was a Moabite? Is generational exclusion even just? And then I had to think, well, if God's word is true and trustworthy, then I need to think this through. What insight could I draw from this little verse in Deuteronomy 23? Well, we do know this much, that Moses in Deuteronomy was preparing Israel for their future in the Promised Land. And he knew they would be gathering all together for worship. So Moses explained who would be allowed in to worship the Lord God Almighty and who would be kept out. You see, no one can ever just barge into God's presence as if we're all naturally qualified. Everyone needs the grace of Christ for sinners. Whatever else is going on in the Old Testament passage, it prepares us for the New Testament's good news of the grace of Christ crucified. So even this verse could point ahead to Jesus Christ. Jesus can make anyone kosher before God. We see that in Acts 11 and Galatians 2. As I kept pondering these verses in Deuteronomy 23, asking the Lord for help to see his heart more clearly, a new thought occurred to me. If God excluded certain people to the 10th generation, how much more does he long to include people to the 10th generation? How much more does God always long to bring blessing rather than a curse? His eagerness to bless us is all throughout Scripture, much more than curse. The whole Bible keeps emphasizing the blessings of God, freely given through Jesus Christ, whom we receive with the empty hands of faith. God is disproportionately toward blessing over cursing. In a sense, God is asymmetrical in kindness over discipline. When we receive Christ, we're repositioned for historic and eternal blessings from God Almighty. Do you believe that? Do you receive that? Ray and I began to think it through as a couple. It was really encouraging to us. What about us as a family? If God excluded, say, the Ammonite people back then, how much more? I mean, did you notice in some of the verses that I read, some of the words abound with blessing, every spiritual blessing? How much more would God joyfully be willing to bless our family today through Christ, even to the 10th generation? That thought thrilled us. The generational blessing of God stretching out over our family into the distant future left us almost breathless. By God's grace, we can and we must think future. Let's be women who think beyond today. All those precious people who will appear in this world according to God's plan and through our marriages, they will be facing unimaginable challenges. They deserve and they will need the best that we can send on ahead. You see why I say you really are a person of historic significance. And it changes how we all do family right now. It expands our categories. For example, Ray and I have started to pray in a bolder way. Maybe you'll join me in this prayer. Now we pray that the Lord would bless our family by setting each family member apart to Christ. Not one excluded, but all included in the family of God. With wholehearted devotion to Him. Our audacious prayer lately has been that the whole world would hear about Jesus through our family. Is that crazy? Well, maybe, but maybe not. We belong to a big God. Why not pray big prayers about our families? Now, let me be clear. Don't think that when we pray this, Ray and I should ask God for an ideal, perfect family. No, we just want a saved family, a family who knows they're sinners, who knows they need Jesus, and they look to Him for their salvation, no one or nothing else. And it's through fallible but saved people that the whole world will hear about Jesus. Does He have any other kind of people to work with? We believe it is God's desire to bless His people, so we pray these big prayers for our little Ordies. We pray them every day. You can too. Acts 2:39 puts it this way. For the promise is for you and for your children and for all who are far off to the 10th generation. All who are far off, everyone whom the Lord our God calls to Himself. So we pray, do it, Lord. Every member of our family, call to yourself, please. We have found that this way of thinking and praying and dreaming and caring, we find the actual magnitude of our family thrilling and sobering and stretching. Often in our daily lives, our simple family rhythms rarely seem impressive. Our routines are so familiar, repetitious, non-dramatic. But why not leave this conference daring to believe that the future of the world is being shaped in our homes through all those unimpressive details? The truth is, nothing, however simple, goes unused by, Ephesians 1:11 again, Him who works all things according to the counsel of His will, even the unimpressive details we have to deal with every day. God loves to tell family stories that will matter for a long time, even to the 10th generation. Ray and I find that this long-term family vision fills our hearts. It raises our standards. It reminds us that the family God has given us is worthy of our all. For the glory of Jesus, and so is yours. Now, this breakout is not a family management guide nor a list of handy tips. So if you want to get up and go to another breakout, now I understand. I do hope you'll gain a few insights for guiding your family into their Christ-centered purpose, but I cannot offer you a fail-safe plan because there is not one. At least not for your family's amazingness. God is not into grandiosity of any kind, but he does give grace to the humble in the ordinary lives that we daily live. So as we humble ourselves before him, we can pray this. This breakout, think of it more as an investment proposal. I believe your family can live together now in such a way as to build a lasting legacy into the future. There are no guarantees, but there are plenty of investment opportunities. God has given us a great power for good. They're called families. He has positioned you in your particular family for their long-term advantage and for your joy and Christ's glory. You might feel small as I often do. You might feel defeated as I do at times. Oh, those day-to-day routines, they wear us down. But the truth is, we do matter, and we will matter 200 years from now as we follow the Lord Jesus Christ. So the first point I'm asking you to embrace is this. God desires to bless you and your family. It is God's heart to bless you and your family. Our generation is not a lost cause. You cannot control your family's future, but you can invest in it in ways that can still be making a difference 10 generations from now and even beyond that. Because God desires to bless your family. Well, you might be asking, what does it look like now to live with the future generations in mind? So let me get a little more practical here, okay? Let me offer you three ways that you can live today offering your family hope for the future. The first is by setting a gospel tone in your home. The second is through the attractive beauty of marriage, yours and other marriages. And the third is through your children's cheerful obedience. Let's think through three winsome practical ways to build a family of generational faith. The first, let the gospel set the tone in your home. I'm asking you to believe in the God who loves to save families. Help the Bible become the center of your home, the most important possession in your household. What does the Bible mean to you personally? Do the other family members see you treasuring it, reading it, learning it? Can you bring it into your daily life in meaningful ways? Do your children or guests see it written, it framed on the walls of your home? How is your Bible honored? How do your kids treat their Bibles? Do they just toss it on a chair or pile other things on top of it? Do you treasure the Bible in your home? And do others see that it is a treasure? Teach your children from the Bible. I want to encourage you to have family devotions as often as is reasonable. Reasonable looks different at different stages in a child's life. Now, those of you who are married, your husband will need your help here when your children are young. I married a man who thinks in ancient Near Eastern Semitic languages. I mean, that was his doctorate. And, you know, he just thinks Oh, of course the kids will get this if I read three chapters from Leviticus and ask them what they think of it. He needed my help, and he was glad after a while to receive it. I would ask you, really, do give it some thought. We tried, I suggested this, and Ray picked up on it. We used to do it after our whole meal was finished. And, you know, the kids were anxious to go play, and they didn't really want to listen. They had homework, piano practice, soccer practice, whatever. So we tried to time it so that we'd have devotions over dessert. And as we'd say, go get your Bibles, I'll get dessert ready, we'll put it on the table, we would say from Psalm 119, 103, how sweet are your words to my taste, sweeter than honey to my mouth. And we would say, as you grow, God's word is going to taste even sweeter than this chocolate chip cookie or this ice cream sundae or whatever we were having that day. And my kids survived without cavities. I just want you, don't worry about that, okay? A little sugar. Well, we won't go into Mary Poppins, but...
11: That's Jani Ortlund speaking in a workshop at a True Woman Conference. She'll be back tomorrow to say more about ways that we can live and choices we can make that offer hope to our families and future generations. I hope the Lord has given you a fresh desire to make His Word and the Gospel a more present reality in your home. That's what we're all about here at Revive Our Hearts. Recently, we heard from a listener named Carolyn. She's been widowed for a little over 2 years, and she wrote to say, through the long months of grieving, your program sustained me. It was as if God was giving me the exact words I needed every day to face my new reality. She said that listening to Revive Our Hearts helped remind her that the Lord would supply her needs, emotional, physical, and spiritual needs. Carolyn went on to tell us how she's using Revive Our Hearts materials as she mentors three younger women. And now she's a Revive partner. That's someone who supports Revive Our Hearts every month. And how thankful we are for each Revive partner. Carolyn said, I was recently in Mexico City where my nephew's wife showed me a book in Spanish by you, Nancy. She said she listens to you all the time. I couldn't believe it. You are really reaching the nations. Well, it's because of stories like Carolyn's that we're more committed than ever to comforting, serving, and building women up. That way they can, in turn, pour into others' lives. But here's the deal. We can't reach the nations or even bring you Revive Our Hearts here in the United States without your prayers and without your financial support. 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
13: Welcome to Bible Q&A with John MacArthur, and I'm Denny Nugent with today's question. It comes from 2 Corinthians 12:7, where the Apostle Paul talks about his thorn in the flesh. Now, John, I know there's been a lot of debate about that. Some have speculated it was an eye disease or some other ongoing illness. What say you about that?
14: Well, Denny, thank you. There's no reason at all for assuming this is an eye disease. Certainly says nothing about that. In fact, there is no reason to assume that it's any kind of disease, because it's so explicit. Paul was given a thorn in the flesh, which is described as an angelos of Satan, a satanic angel. This is a demon. Now, what it doesn't mean is that Paul was demon-possessed. Obviously, he is the temple of the Holy Spirit as a believer, as are all believers. But what it does mean is that there was a demonic power punching into Paul, piercing him at a very deep level, tormenting him. It's my conviction that this represents the demonic attack that was coming against the Corinthian church. Why was God allowing that? God was literally using satanic agents to

0: Betsy McCoy is probably best known for two reasons. First, she served as Lieutenant Governor of New York. Second, she wrote several opinion pieces critical of the Clinton health care plan in the 1990s. Lately, she's been in the news warning about the tax the rich slogans and legislation popping up around the country. She talks about the Taylor Swift tax in Rhode Island, the Connecticut mansion tax, a similar tax in Washington, D.C., and California Proposition 40 that would implement a wealth tax. These taxes and others are being proposed across the country will lead to even more wealthy citizens moving to other states. Perhaps you've seen the map of county-by-county gains and losses from interstate migration. It provides clear documentation of the percentage of citizens from one state that are fleeing to another state with lower taxes. These new tax-the-rich proposals are likely to increase capital flight. Now, the Democratic Socialists of America have a solution. Their official magazine announced that the fight to tax the rich will go on until there's not a single state that is a safe haven. I appreciate their honesty about explaining their end goal. But you aren't rich, so why should you be concerned? Well, tax the rich tends to expand to people who don't think they are rich. She documents one income tax scheme that was supposed to be temporary and only had one bracket. 35 years later, it's still in effect and has been expanded to seven brackets. She also reminds us that only 2% of a billionaire's wealth is in jewels, homes, or other luxuries. Most of their wealth is tied up in business assets that would have to be liquidated at a loss to pay the tax bill. I'm grateful she is telling us to beware of these tax the rich slogans. I'm Kirby Anderson, and that's my point of view.
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0: Elizabeth Elliot says, "I think we might divide up all the people in the world into two classes, the complainers and the thankful. Which are you? Which am I?" Welcome to Gateway to Joy, the challenging radio ministry of Elizabeth Elliot, author of over 20 books, including Shadow of the Almighty and Passion and Purity, Learning to Bring Your Love Life Under God's Control. Helping you find joy in your Christian walk with the Savior today. Here's Elizabeth Elliot.
1: You are loved with an everlasting love. This is God's word to us. He loves us, and underneath are His everlasting arms. This is your friend Elizabeth Elliot talking with you today and this week about being just a housewife. Just a housewife. I had a letter from Annette Bloswick of Michigan, and she said, "I am an ex-career woman who is now very happily teaching her own children at home." I suppose that some of Annette's friends wonder at her giving up her career and teaching her children at home, wonder whether she's happy, wonder if she made the right decision, and probably some of them are saying, "Did you know that Annette is now just a housewife?" I get lots of letters from women who are just a housewife. And here's one of them. "I sometimes feel a bit lonely in trying to be a godly mother and wife. If you knew my total situation, you'd be surprised that I say that. I have grown up in a conservative Christian setting, and so did my husband. But so often we seem to feel an undercurrent there saying it's okay to work and send the children to a sitter, etc. Sometimes I get frustrated because at church we often have a hard time finding ladies for Sunday school teachers

0: or someone to head the sewing circle. Often it seems that we young mothers are asked because, quote, you don't work, unquote. One lady told me I should teach because I have more time to study than she does, because she has a job part-time. I was crushed. The verses in Timothy where it says, for the elder to teach the younger, are special to me. There are several ladies, and I learn a lot from my mom especially. She's an RN, but 29 years ago she quit to be at home when my sister was born, and she stayed home. Praise the Lord. I just wish there were more like her, and you who encourage us. I want to learn to be a holy woman of the 90s, and I'm glad for all the cheering section I have. Well, the children are asleep, so I'd better hop to it and get back to the kitchen. I'm canning grape juice today. Thank you, Margaret, for that letter. And then someone sent me this poem, which came from a newspaper clipping. It's called Just a Housewife. Hello, Mrs. Jones. I just called to say I'm sorry I cried when you phoned today. No, I didn't get angry when your call came at 4, just as 8 Cub Scouts burst through the door. It's just that I'd had such a really full day. I'd baked 8 pies for the PTA. And washing and ironing and scrubbing the floor were chores I had finished not too long before. The reason I cried and gave that big yelp was not 'cause you phoned just to ask for my help. The comment that just about drove me berserk was, I'm sure you'll have time, because you don't work. Sign me a happy homemaker, from an anonymous newspaper clipping given to me by my faithful typist, Shirley Welt, who seems to share my views on just about everything, bless her heart. And I am so grateful to God for the people who make it possible for me to do the jobs that I do. Shirley does my typing. Linda Myers is my producer, director of this program. There's Alma Griffin, Mardell, and Malcolm Brown working away on the correspondence. There isn't any way that I could be doing this program without all the support and the help that I get. So I'm very grateful. And here's another letter. I used to cringe, this lady says, every time I heard you talk about women staying home. I thought it was great for those who could stand to do it, but it certainly wasn't the choice that I would make. Even after the birth of our oldest daughter, I was convinced I could not be happy at home full time. After the birth of our second child, God made a dramatic change in my heart. I very much wanted to stay home. My husband, however, had doubts. He knew how I had felt for years about staying home and had difficulty believing that this change of heart would last. My principal, I am a teacher, also had his doubts, as I had gone from full-time to part-time teaching that year, but had assured him that I couldn't quit. I prayed that God would show my husband that I was serious. I truly felt this to be God's plan for my life, not merely my own whim, especially since it was such a dramatic turnabout. I could never have guessed that God would answer my prayer in the way that he did. Our second child was born in March. By the following Thanksgiving, I knew that I was pregnant again. The baby was due right at the beginning of the next school year, so it looked as though teaching that year would be out. But it still took months of prayer to convince my husband. At first, he suggested I go back after one semester, and then decided on a year. Once again, God intervened. I was teaching at a private Christian school, and when I informed the principal of the pregnancy and the hope of returning after a year, he said that the board was considering a new policy which would exclude the hiring of new teachers, women, with preschool children. If I left for a year, I would be considered a new teacher. Gradually over the next month or so, God changed my husband's heart too. He was able to come to terms with being solely responsible for the income of our family and is now happy that I stay home. Our August baby is now 2 years old, and we have a 7-month-old, and I can't imagine how I would manage my family or my household if I was still working. Please continue encouraging women who want to stay home but face opposition from friends, family, or even their husbands. God doesn't necessarily take care of things overnight, but they should not give up praying. I hope that you women who would love to be able to stay home but so far have not found a way to do so will be encouraged by this letter. This woman didn't think it was going to be possible, and it turned out to be possible. You don't know what God has up his sleeve. 1 Thessalonians 4:12 says, "Make it your ambition to lead a quiet life, to work with your hands, and to mind your own business." That seems like an impossible command. How can we make it our ambition in this noisy world, this busy, frantic, hectic world, to lead a quiet life? Well, one of the things we're going to have to do, of course, is to eliminate some things that all your friends tell you you've got to do. As my friend Betty Thomas often says to me, God loves you, and everybody has a wonderful plan for your life. You have to take it to God. Ask the Lord how to show you how to be obedient to that command from 1 Thessalonians 4:12. Show me, Lord, in what ways can I calm and still and quiet my life? I would trust that there isn't anyone listening to me today who is unable to work with his own hands, unless he or she is paralyzed. If we have hands, they're meant for work, aren't they? And think of the ones that are paralyzed. Think of the blessing that you and I who have hands that work have been given. Do we thank God for the work that he's given us? Work with your hands. Some of us have to spend a lot of time working with our heads. To me, it's a great relief to leave my desk and my computer and go to the kitchen and maybe clean the cupboards, wash the dishes, peel the carrots, whatever. Lead a quiet life, work with your hands, and here's one that we women need to hear probably at least once a week, mind your own business. Mind your own business. Now, how much of what goes on in the world is my business? Very little. Not very much at all. It seems, when I look at the pile of work on my desk, that God has given me too much to do. I have found that when I come to it calmly and looking to the Lord, looking unto Jesus, who is the author and the finisher of my faith, it becomes possible to do the work that God has given me to do. Instead of getting frantic and worried about it, I just say, "Now, Lord, show me what to do." Don't ever let anybody tell you that being a housewife or a stay-at-home mother or a faithful wife is not enough to please God. If that is what God has given you to do, do it with all your heart. If you've listened to programs that I've done with my friend Arlita Winston, you've heard the calm, cool voice of a woman who has had many years of experience in being a mother and a grandmother and a mother-in-law. She's mother-in-law to 5 adults now that her 5 adult children are married. She had thought that she was going to go into medicine. That's what I thought I was going to do. I had no idea what God had in mind. I thought it was going to be surgery. I thought it was going to be, after that, lifetime in jungle missionary work, perhaps as a medical missionary. God has taken me through many different changes, but in each of those, he has given me the privilege of learning to lead a quiet life. Do you have the courage to eliminate some things from your schedule that everyone thinks are necessary? Can you and your husband, if you are married, sit down and look at the way the time goes? What is it that you do with those 7 evenings a week? What do you do on Saturdays? What do you do on Sunday afternoon? Is it a frantic race from here to there to everywhere? Chauffeuring the children? Attending this and that function or meeting? How many times a week ought you to be leaving the house? Is there any time to lead a quiet life? an ordered life, a peaceful life. To work with your hands. And is there time to mind your own business? There'll be much more time faithfully to mind our own business if we're not meddling in the business of others. And you're listening to the voice of one who has been greatly tempted to mind other people's business. God has to remind me repeatedly, is that your business? I was talking with a mother who was very upset because her daughter seemed to be having too many children. And, you know, it just suddenly gave her great peace of mind when I said, well, you know, it really isn't any of your business. She had this feeling of obligation that she had to do something about it. May God help us to obey 1 Thessalonians 4:12, lead a quiet life, work with your hands, mind your own business, and be willing to be just a housewife for the glory of God, if that's what God has called you to do.
1: 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Join us next time for more encouragement and challenge from Elizabeth Elliott. 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
3: I'm Shauna on Johnny Erickson Tada Sharing Hope, here on The Cornerstone. Now, Christians will often share their favorite scripture, or a convicting scripture, or the one they think is most powerful. But Johnny, for you, what is the most beautiful scripture?
4: Oh, Shauna. Well, for the sake of transparency, I better let our listeners know that you gave me a heads up on this. So I've had a little time to consider what I would say is the most beautiful verse. Mm. And I'm going to put the pin on Revelation 21, verse 3. Actually, don't we all love Revelation 21 and chapters 22? But this verse describes the culmination of all things. Get this, quote, "And I heard a loud voice from the throne saying, 'Now the dwelling of God is with men, and he will live with them. They will be his people, and God himself will be with them and be their God.'" Mm. Well, that is pretty much impossible to imagine, that God will make his home among us and live with us. Oh, my goodness, picture the joy, the rest and the peace, the beauty and the glory of it all. So heaven is not a hangout for mavericks who roam solo across the universe doing their own thing. No, it's a place of sweet togetherness. We will not be speckled here and there in little country cottages isolated from one another. We're going to live in harmony together. And our joy will be greater because we will be with each other as we should be, as we were meant to be. And we will be with our God. Together, we're going to rule the world and judge fallen angels. Together, we're going to eat the fruit of the tree of life and be pillars in the temple of God. Together, we're going to receive the morning star and be crowned with life, righteousness, and glory. Together, we'll populate the new heavens and the new earth, making all things beautiful to the glory of Jesus Christ. Most of all, we will enjoy the best of togetherness. We shall be together with God. Now, notice how many times I used that word together. One day God's going to remove all the barriers that now prevent that intimate kind of togetherness, whether it's race or language that separates us, or sinful attitudes, our national origin, whatever, all those earthly barriers will be gone, and we will live in true community as God designed it to be. Here on earth, God has made us a covenant family, united to Christ and indwelt by the Holy Spirit, but we don't act as though we are in covenant with each other. We are the family of God, but still there are deep divisions. But in heaven, believers who are brown, black, white, rich, poor, Peruvian, or Portuguese, everyone will have the same testimony. I was a sinner, and I was saved by grace. So, if, when you think of Christian community, if divisions and barriers come to mind, if in your church family you feel apart or lonely or separated, remember that Revelation 21 heralds a future day. All that will be a thing of the past. We shall truly be one in Christ and be so happy to live together, work together, love each other, worship our Lord Jesus together. We will be with each other and with our God together. So friend, let's get a head start now and work toward making Christian community what it should be, a genuine community of love and forgiveness and acceptance, a community that feels like home, a home where you fit, a place where you belong, where you work together and worship together, also that you are prepared for our togetherness in heaven.
0: The Bible clearly describes foolish behavior and warns us about it. I'm Mary Lohman of the Christian Working Woman, and this week I want to talk about the foolish people in our lives and how we should deal with them. Some people behave foolishly on a sporadic basis. Others are consistently foolish. As we talk about foolish people, we need to be aware that we could be talking about ourselves as well. None of us is exempt from any of these foolish characteristics. I spent 10 years doing my own thing, walking away from my commitment to Jesus Christ, and I shake my head as I think of how foolishly I behaved in those years. We'll look to God's word to define foolish behavior for us and look again to tell us what our responsibility is when we deal with that kind of person. Now, please be aware that not all foolish people have all of these characteristics. You may know foolish people with only one of these traits, but it is so pronounced that it consumes them. So, what is foolish behavior? Denying, disregarding, or rebelling against God. Psalm 14 says, "The fool says in his heart, there is no God." It is very foolish to ignore the living God. In fact, nothing could be more foolish. And this applies not only to those who are outright atheists or agnostics, but also to those who live as though there is no God. If you ask them, many might say, "Oh, sure, I believe there's a God," but nothing in their life or lifestyle shows any acknowledgement of God. They live as though God does not exist. The Bible says they are fools. Slandering, lying, and deceiving are foolish behaviors. From Proverbs 10, "He who conceals his hatred has lying lips, and whoever spreads slander is a fool." Foolish people don't hesitate to lie. They are big on running other people down. Their mouth gets them into trouble very often. Just think of the foolish people you know. Isn't their mouth one of their biggest problems? Well, when our mouths are out of control, we too are foolish. Tomorrow, we'll look further at the Bible's description of a foolish person. I hope you'll join me. What if you had a community you could turn to for encouragement and prayer? Our anchored communities offer just that to you. Each week, these communities meet virtually at various times. That means you can find one that actually fits your schedule. Learn more and register today at ChristianWorkingWoman.org and join me again tomorrow.
5: Lost at sea in a giant cooler. It's true. Two Mexican fishermen trying to stay afloat in the cold Pacific Ocean. It was 5 days without food or water, but they were finally rescued by the Mexican Navy this past Wednesday. The last communication between the two fishermen with their fishing cooperative had been August 14th. They sent out the distress call when the two men failed to report in. The Mexican Navy deployed surface and air assets and finally found the dehydrated fishermen 150 miles off the coast, floating in a cooler. After a short medical examination, they were reunited with their relieved families. If an against-all-odds rescue like this brings tears of joy and relief, how much more so when a person is rescued from the domain of darkness and transferred into the kingdom of the beloved Son? Truly, in Christ, we have been rescued from an even greater peril. I'm David Wolin at haventoday.org.
6: In the early days of computers, the acronym GIGO was often used. GIGO stood for Garbage In, Garbage Out. If you wanted the computer to give accurate information, you had to give it accurate data. The human mind is like a computer in that it mirrors the information we feed it. A verse in Proverbs captures this idea when it says, "As he thinks in his heart, so is he." We become like what we think about. That's why the Bible says to think on those things that are true, noble, pure, excellent, and lovely. This is David Jeremiah encouraging you to get on the road to new life. Discover God's thoughts on Route 66.
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8: Who are you taking advice from? Hi, I'm Chuck Bentley with My Money Life from Crown. The people we listen to have a profound impact on the way we handle money. In 2 Chronicles 24, King Joash faithfully followed God for many years under the guidance of Jehoiada the priest. Under his tutelage, he made wise decisions and led the nation well. Then his priest died, and Joash began listening to the people around him. Their influence led to destructive choices. The nation abandoned the Lord and suffered terrible consequences. It's a powerful reminder that peers either strengthen our stewardship or they undermine it. If we surround ourselves with people who encourage debt, materialism, status, and reckless spending, it's easy to adopt those habits ourselves. Peer pressure doesn't disappear after high school. It simply becomes more sophisticated. It impacts our choice for clothes, cars, vacations, and lifestyle. Proverbs 13:20 says, "Walk with the wise and become wise, for a companion of fools suffers harm." That's true financially as well as spiritually. 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Because the wrong peers can lead to financial destruction. But godly influencers can help you build a life of wisdom, freedom, and faithfulness. 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Now, I invite you to come join us in Knoxville, Tennessee, September the 10th through the 12th for Crown's 50th anniversary. 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
6: Some routes home are longer than they need to be. You take them anyway. Not lost, just not ready yet to walk back into whatever's waiting. God's not in a hurry to rush you through that. 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So if you need the long way today, take it. Just don't take it alone. Invite him into the drive. He's good company for the in-between. 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
7: American Family News, I'm Rusty Pugh. The U.S. has launched an economic attack on Iran. Treasury Secretary Scott Bessent.
8: Treasury has begun Operation Economic Outcast, an unprecedented campaign against the Islamic Republic of Iran and its enablers. In the Second World War, D-Day marked the historic beginning of a campaign with our allies to target and drive the enemy from its positions, including those in third countries. Today, in that same spirit, we are launching an economic onslaught against Iran's financial connections around the globe.
9: Our objective is to sever every economic lifeline that sustains this tyrannical regime until Tehran stands alone. Iran's fanatics devote themselves to death to America and seek nuclear weapons to do just that. They have murdered and maimed more of our citizens and service members than any other terrorist regime on earth.
10: Thousands are under evacuation orders as wildfires erupt in northwestern Nevada. Max Gordon has more from Reno.
11: The fire broke out on Saturday, fueled by dry conditions and strong winds, and so far it's scorched around 15,000 acres. Officials say the fire was human-caused, but wouldn't elaborate further as an investigation continues. Six people have been injured, three firefighters and three civilians, and thousands of homes are inside the fire's perimeter, though at this time it's unclear how many houses have been lost as damage assessment teams work to determine what has burned so far. Around 42,000 residents have been ordered to evacuate, and then 45,000 more people have been told to get ready to leave soon. The majority of Washoe County schools canceling classes today. Meanwhile, more than 800 firefighters continue to work around the clock, assisted by aircraft.
10: South Carolina Senator Darlene Graham sitting down with Fox and Friends to discuss her Senate runoff election tomorrow. The sister of the late Senator Lindsey Graham insists she is the ideal candidate for the job, emphasizing she has done more for residents in her state than her opponent, Congressman Ralph Norman.
12: When it comes to my opponent, I've already done more in 20 days than he's done in 20 years. I was the lead sponsor on the Russia sanctions bill. I've co-sponsored 7 anti-abortion bills. I was the deciding vote on President Trump's pick for AG, Todd Blanche.
10: A Missouri Christian publisher and political analyst is pleased that a Missouri judge has upheld the state's new congressional map for the 2026 midterms. Chad Groening has more.
13: A Missouri judge has ruled that new congressional districts backed by President Trump can be used in the November elections, rejecting a challenge to put the Republican-friendly districts to a statewide vote. Missouri's current U.S. House delegation is made up of 6 Republicans and 2 Democrats who were elected from districts with boundaries drawn after the 2020 census. But last year, Republican Governor Mike Kehoe called the legislature into a special session on redistricting after President Trump urged Republican-led states to redraw congressional boundaries to their advantage ahead of the midterms. The ultimate goal of Missouri's revised map is to help Republicans defeat Democratic U.S. Representative Emanuel Cleaver of Kansas City, who's been one of the most vocal critics of the president. Dwight Whitteman publishes the Metro Voice Christian website in the Kansas City area. He thinks the ruling is fair.
14: This is not about denying Kansas City representation, as the media wants to tell us. It's still the largest population center in the district. It's the largest city in the state of Missouri. And so what conservatives and Republicans and Christians see is that this is about ending a seat that's been protected for 50 years for the Democrat. This new boundary gives suburban and rural Missourians a more meaningful voice.
13: And Whitteman says it requires Cleaver to finally defend his votes.
14: On issues like border security, election integrity, women's sports, abortion and taxes, he hasn't had to defend his votes because he's been in an extremely safe Democrat district. So now he will be forced to defend his votes, and that's what really has changed in Missouri.
13: I'm Chad Groening.
10: And U.S. stocks are drifting. The S&P 500 slipped 0.1% today. The Dow edged up by 150 points, and the Nasdaq Composite fell 0.4%. 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
16: The Reformed faith teaches the doctrine not only of election, but of unconditional election, meaning that the electing grace that God gives to those whom He saves is not based upon some condition that He sees in them, but it is sovereignly based in the good pleasure of God's will. 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God makes the condition, but He meets the condition graciously to those who are the objects of His electing grace.
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1: Thank you for joining me. It is the Monday edition of Point of View. So grateful you could join us. Let me just, as a program note, mention that Bishop E.W. Jackson will be with us in the second hour. We're going to be talking about this particular interview that he did that went viral, his concerns about what is happening at the Smithsonian Institution, woke indoctrination, coming from a man who, as he said, I'm a descendant of slaves and I'm appalled by something that has been taking place there. So, of course, we've been talking about that over the last couple of weeks, but I wanted to have him weigh in on that as well. That's next hour, and just thought I would give you that as a program note. Going to look at some of the economic issues for a few minutes, because everybody from Alexandria Ocasio-Cortez to the Secretary of Treasury, Scott Bessent, and others are doing some things or making some policies that affect your money and your ability to support your family. We will also be talking about a very good piece coming out from Jordan Seculo, California's election scandal. Pretty interesting material, so we'll cover about that. And just before we wind down the hour, got a good piece also about how Europe is in a free fall. If you want to understand what not to do, sometimes look at countries that are falling apart, look at whole continents that are falling apart and say, don't follow them over the cliff. But let's, if we can, recognize that we are coming pretty much to the end of the celebration of America's 250th birthday. But there was at least one other major event that took place yesterday in Washington, D.C., and many people are calling kind of the final event commemorating USA's 250th birthday, and that was Freedom 250 Grand Prix. Never thought this would happen. I used to live in the Washington, D.C. area. If somebody told me someday they'd have a Grand Prix race in Washington, D.C., I go, I don't think so. But nevertheless, you have Donald Trump and First Lady Melania Trump rode around the 1.7-mile racetrack in a presidential limousine ahead of the competition. And they raced, the Grand Prix IndyCars raced around, and Kyle Kirkwood was the winner. So if you didn't have a chance to at least glance at that, I'm sad they haven't had more clips on YouTube and other things, because it's kind of interesting. And whether you like this president or not, whether you like race cars or not, just I thought was kind of a fun event commemorating America's 250. And while we're talking about Washington, D.C., if you have not been paying attention, we haven't talked about it a great deal. The Supreme Court Chief Justice John Roberts signed a temporary order allowing work to continue on the White House ballroom. And if you've not been paying attention to that, and we haven't really talked about it very much because I think it's much to do about nothing, the appeals court a while back said, oh, we've got to stop the construction of the ballroom. And I'm thinking, okay, judges, tell us what we are going to do. We are in the process of building a ballroom that really will be a significant addition, a necessary addition to the White House. And to tell them to stop, well, then what are they going to do? Just leave it in ruins? What are they going to put in its place? I mean, this is so silly. But nevertheless, at least common sense has prevailed a little bit longer as we are trying to put together a ballroom so that the next time there is a vent for the White House, they don't have to go either to a hotel and rent it out, or else try to do it on the South Lawn with all sorts of issues associated with that. So, nevertheless, just wanted to give you a little bit of update on some things happening in Washington, D.C. But my first article is from Alicia Finley, and it's entitled AOC's Crazy, with a long lot of number A's, Crazy Economic Theory Lives On. And she says, you remember modern monetary theory? I'm going to talk about that in just a minute. This was the crazy economic view that represented Alexandria Ocasio-Cortez helped popularize during what now a lot of people are calling woke 1.0. It held that the U.S. needn't worry about deficits because the government could print money, politicians could spend with abandon, and if inflation rose, Congress could subdue it by raising taxes. First of all, you might say, okay, what is modern monetary theory? I'm holding up two of the booklets that we have done recently by anywhere from 4 or 5 years ago, but one on a biblical point of view on money, one a biblical point of view on inflation, if you're not familiar with that. These are some things. I do have a book which actually goes into that in some detail, but without getting too much into the weeds, when she went to Boston University, Alexandria Ocasio-Cortez majored, if I remember right, in economics and international relations. I'm not sure she knows much about economics, and I think she proved the other day when she was asked some questions about international relations, maybe she didn't learn there very much there either. But if she was paying attention at all, most of the time they use a Paul Samuelson book, and that is usually giving you a heavy dose of what's called modern monetary theory. It goes all the way back to John Maynard Keynes and others. And of course, the next paragraph talks about a fact that one of these economists that has been promoting that is Stephanie Kelton, who even thanked Alexandria Ocasio-Cortez for bringing this radical idea in the mainstream. Stephanie Kelton said people immediately probably started Googling modern monetary theory to find out what she was referring to. And she went on to say in CNN many years ago, the national debt is nothing to fear. What should scare Americans is allowing misunderstanding and fear-mongering about the national debt to prevent us from taking bold action to deal with the urgent threat of climate change. And I might just mention my piece today is, of course, Tax the Rich. I have one coming out in 2 days on the national debt. So I think you can kind of get the sense that these are some important issues that deserve some attention. And if you ever thought that, well, maybe they were right, all you have to do is this particular article goes down and reminds us of what happened during the pandemic. Spend without restraint, lean on the Federal Reserve to monetize the debt, hike taxes when economic inequality increases and growth slows, spend more, and continue to do this. And this is kind of what's now still part of what you now might call woke 2.0 economics. And it didn't work the first time. Water does not run uphill. Deficits do matter. National debt does matter. And in just a few minutes, we'll get into why that has even caused some problems with Treasury bonds. But let's continue, because the article goes on to point out the fact that many Americans refinanced homes at ultra-low rates, which increased home household liquidity, fueled consumption. After inflation surged, the federal government, the Federal Reserve, I should say, raised interest rates, began to shrink its balance sheet, borrowing costs rose across the board, and suddenly running big deficits became more affordable, higher mortgage rates and all the rest. But then the inflation hit again. And so in an effort to pass a climate and health care bill, they renamed it the Inflation Reduction Act, which did nothing to reduce inflation. And of course, now we are seeing more and more concern about what is happening. When we come back from the break, I'll talk about the national debt, long-term treasury rates, some quick action by Treasury Secretary Scott Bessent, some actions probably coming this week from the Fed Chairman Kevin Warsh, and a number of others. But the bottom line is liberals, progressives love this idea of modern monetary theory because it says, don't worry about spending more than you take in. No problem at all. We'll just keep printing more money and there won't be any difficulty. We saw what it did last time. We know what it's going to do in the future. And I'll talk more about that right after this.

0: There are people living at the edges right now, far from anything steady, tired, discouraged, trying to hear hope through the static of everything else. And into that distance, the cornerstone carries something steady. It brings truth that doesn't fade out, centered on Jesus. And your support helps keep that message strong enough to reach people right where they are. 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
0: If a friend called tonight and said the things you've been saying to yourself, you probably wouldn't just sit there and agree. If they said they were failing or behind or too much or not enough, you'd push back. Not harshly, but you would. You'd remind them that one hard season doesn't define them. You'd tell them they're allowed to be tired without being a disappointment. You'd remind them that they're loved by God, even when life feels unfinished. And you'd be right. So why is it so hard to believe that when you're the one who needs to hear it? God's truth doesn't change just because it's your heart on the line. You're not exempt from the grace you'd offer someone else. So let the truth be true for you too. You are loved. You are held. You are not finished. A little encouragement. The Cornerstone. 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
4: Back once again, let me just mention that first article by Lisa Finley is on our website. You can also find it at the Wall Street Journal about the crazy economic theory that lives on. And it is something to think about, because one of the questions I think you should ask anyone asking for your vote during these midterm elections is, what are you going to do about the national debt? What are you going to do about deficits? And you're going to get some that are going to say, this is really a problem. We need to cut expenses and find some way to streamline government. You have others who are going to wave their hands and say, oh, it didn't really matter. Modern monetary theory. And people like that, I don't believe, should be put in office. They've been in office for some time. And this particular theory gives all sorts of progressive individuals the opportunity to pretend that these economic matters are unimportant, or to simply say, well, I tell you what, we'll just raise the taxes on the rich, which of course is my piece today. This piece by Alicia Finley reminds us that Alexandria Ocasio-Cortez has come up with a proposal to raise the marginal tax rate just off the roof here of people that have incomes over, you know, so much million dollars. And all it's going to raise over 10 years is $300 billion. $300 billion sounds like a lot, but Bernie Sanders' Medicare for All, that's $34 trillion. That's $34,000 billion. Okay. I mean, even when they wave their hands and say, well, we'll tax the rich, even if you say, Let's assume you could actually do that, and you won't be able to because there are all sorts of reasons why you won't. You still aren't even close because everybody is living in this foolish world that simply says that deficits don't matter, the national debt does not matter, we can get our way out of this by growing the economy, by taxing the rich, and it just simply doesn't work. Well, if you've heard enough on economics, let's talk about some others, although I'm going to back into it by the time we're done, because our second article, which I thought was very good, which was also in the Wall Street Journal, comes from Andy Kessler, and he calls it the summer of my bad. What he means is lots of times people use the Latin phrase mea culpa. Well, mea culpa probably translates into through my fault or my mistake, but he says, I like the modern view, my bad. And he talks about one of the founders of AI was actually saying there's a 25% chance that with artificial intelligence, things could go really, really bad. And then later on, some of the same individuals working in AI said, yes, but let's just be honest. I think it will actually be possible to cure most human disease in 5 or 10 years. And so the implication here is, oh, cure us before it kills us, right? And again, eventually you had one of the individuals saying, well, I'm delighted to be wrong about that. I think AI is going to work out just fine. But you think maybe they are warning us and making some just outrageous statements and then pulling it back because they want you to fund the latest artificial intelligence investment scheme. Another one, they talk about a money manager here who actually had a fund that dropped 67% and said, well, we let you down this month. And I like what Andy Kessler said, you think? The fund was up 400% plus for the year, running $45 billion surplus. But the problem is that the particular fund was going up because every time he bought it, it went up. So, of course, then he bought more, but he was the one that was making it go up. And you just have to say, these are people that are managing your finances. A couple others that I'll mention real quickly, and that is, the other day I was somewhat critical of San Francisco. Let's talk about the fact that in San Francisco, car break-ins dropped from 22,000 plus in 2022 to 1,700 in 2026. And you could say, well, some of that might be surveillance like flock cameras, which we've been talking about. But most of it has to be, and this comes from State Senator Scott Wiener, we changed the state law by removing a massive loophole that required prosecutors to prove all corridors were locked, even if there was evidence of a break-in. In other words, it was really hard to prosecute somebody who was breaking into a car because of something that was written into the laws in the city of San Francisco. And that worked. Another one here about the fact that Ford discovered that really people don't buy Ram trucks because they want electric trucks. They really want something that has a Hemi V8. And so this idea that this would be working well, Ford finally decided to pull the plug on all the electric F-150 Lightning pickup trucks because it just wasn't working. Somebody says it's like bringing back old Coke after new Coke bombed, and management just forgot one of the foundational principles, I would have to say, and that is usually the customer is always right. You should do what your customers want. And this one also, of course, has one about Alexandria Ocasio-Cortez, which we talked about, in which she said, well, woke one was crazy, but never again. He says, if nothing else, maybe we should have called it woke zero. Sounds a little bit like Coke Zero. Addictive, artificial, and anxiety producing. But one of the, again, mea culpas that he talks about, one of the my bads has to do with the Secretary of Treasury. You have a problem, and that is we have a $40 trillion national debt. Now, how do we fund that? We have to fund that by encouraging people to buy what are called treasuries. In a sense, they're buying our debt. Now, when you're only providing them, say, 5% interest and say, you give me the money, I will give you a treasury coupon, and 30 years from now, I will pay you back the money you gave me plus 5%. And a lot of people around the world, including the United States, are going, I don't think so. And so this got so bad the other day that the Treasury Secretary, Scott Bessent, announced last Wednesday that the Treasury would start buying back long-term bonds, and they were going to double the number of buybacks because originally he was going to buy those bonds because nobody in Japan, nobody in the United Kingdom, nobody in Saudi Arabia, certainly nobody in China, and certainly nobody in the United States wanted to buy those bonds. So, well, the United States will buy them. Of course, you can figure out what that means. You don't have the money, so you're going to have to print the money to buy the money to buy the bonds. But nevertheless, that particular strategy worked for all of 12 hours. And then now they're talking about doing it again. And so that's one of the other my bads in here that is mentioned, because in some respects, we've got a couple of things happening simultaneously. In Japan, it used to be possible to borrow money from Japanese investors and from banks because they had very low interest rates. It was often called the yen carry trade. Well, they've now increased their interest rate, so that is affecting all sorts of businesses that have borrowed at a lower rate. And then at the same time, of course, you also have the other issue, and that is not only the fact that we felt as a government we had to step in to help Japan support the yen, we also had to go and buy our own bonds to keep all of this going. And if you think we're on the edge of some real concerns, you are actually very correct. Which brings me, of course, to my commentary today. The solution that you're going to be hearing from many of our progressive candidates is we need to tax the rich. My commentary here is pretty much a summary and a link to a very good piece by Betsy McCoy, who served as the lieutenant governor of the state of New York, probably an individual we quoted quite often during the 1990s because she wrote some of the best critical opinion pieces about the Clinton health care plan, oftentimes referred to back then as Hillary Care. But she's now been warning about the tax the rich slogans, and we've

0: impact. So I thought for just a minute I would talk about that, and then I'll get into this very interesting revelation that comes from Jay Sekulow and Jordan Sekulow about the what they call the California election scandal, and in some cases simply points out that they're not even keeping records that they are legally obligated to keep in terms of election. And it isn't by mistake. I think it is a plan, and we'll spend some time talking about that. Don't forget, second hour, we're going to spend some time with our good friend Bishop E.W. Jackson. We're going to talk about the Smithsonian Institution, which he says is engaged in woke indoctrination. All that coming up right after this.
1: In 19th century London, two towering historical figures did battle, not with guns and bombs, but words and ideas. London was home to Karl Marx, the father of communism, and legendary Baptist preacher Charles Spurgeon. 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
3: The cornerstone is just a signal in the air. Until it isn't. 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As this time of year brings full schedules, shifting routines, the quiet weight people carry into a new season, the cornerstone keeps showing up for the next quiet drive, the next hard morning, the next person who needs to hear that Jesus already knows their name. Thanks for supporting us. The Cornerstone. 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
4: If a friend called tonight and said the things you've been saying to yourself, you probably wouldn't just sit there and agree. If they said they were failing or behind or too much or not enough, you'd push back. Not harshly, but you would. You'd remind them that one hard season doesn't define them. You'd tell them they're allowed to be tired without being a disappointment. You'd remind them that they're loved by God even when life feels unfinished. And you'd be right. So why is it so hard to believe that when you're the one who needs to hear it? God's truth doesn't change just because it's your heart on the line. You're not exempt from the grace you'd offer someone else. So let the truth be true for you too. You are loved. You are held. You are not finished. A little encouragement. The Cornerstone. 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

0: and inspections. Their motto, we take care of your pool as if it were our pool. Thanks, Pool Butler, for supporting Christian programming. Their number, 386-682-2234.
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2: 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And now, here again is Kirby Anderson.
3: Back once again, let's talk about debt for just a minute. You know, Proverbs 22:7 says, the rich rule over the poor and the borrower is a servant to the lender. Probably a better translation is a slave to the lender. And of course, I'll hold up our booklet on debt. And when I wrote that, it was primarily looking at all the other kinds of debt. We have, of course, credit card debt, and we have auto debt, and we have student loan debt. But debt for America is also a concern, just as debt for you is. And I thought for just a minute, it's worth a mention, since we did cross a threshold the other day of a $40 trillion national debt. And again, it's maybe helpful for especially our younger listeners to know how this happened. It happened under the watch of many of us that were older. We were warning about this in the 1980s, and yet voters kept electing individuals who paid no attention to it. They were aided in part by something we just talked about, modern monetary theory. And so today we're in a situation in which the United States brings in round numbers, about $5 trillion every year. Now, just a few years ago, $5 trillion would have been enough, but not any longer. We spend $7 trillion every year, and my argument has often been, well, let's, if we could, take eight zeros off of that, and instead think of a person that maybe makes $50,000 a year, but actually spends $70,000 a year, and has, like, credit card debt of $400,000. You would recognize that person is having a real problem. And yet there is, seems to be an unwillingness on the part of candidates and politicians and government officials to acknowledge that. Just the other day, the Secretary of Treasury, and I'm not trying to beat up on him, but he makes some statements that I don't think are very helpful. He said there's nothing magic about a $40 trillion number. But I think the problem, especially when we're talking about this on radio, is a million, a billion, a trillion, it all kind of sounds the same. So our friends at the Scientific American want to try to remember, help us to remember and understand that this number, a trillion, is truly astronomical. 40 trillion is 4 with 13 zeros after it. You with me? 4 with 13 zeros. If you took $40 trillion, $40 trillion $1 bills and laid them end to end, it would go from Earth to the sun and back again 20 times. If you tried to spend $1 per second, it would take you 1.27 million years. The distance from Earth to our nearest star, Alpha Centauri, 25 trillion miles, not 40 trillion miles, 25 trillion miles. So you can see that we are talking about, as we said, a number that is astronomical. And yet this steadfast unwillingness of many people in government and those in the past certainly, to even address the issue. Here's another way to look at it. Since I'm older, I can remember these times. The United States did not rack up a full $1 trillion in national debt until October of 1981. At that time, President Ronald Reagan even said, if we as a nation needed a warning, let that be. But think about that. From George Washington all the way to Ronald Reagan, we had an accumulated national debt of $1 trillion. We now add $1 trillion in additional debt every 5 to 6 months here in the United States. And the first time the federal government actually had a $1 trillion budget was 1987. And, of course, now we have a budget of $7 trillion. And I think most of us could agree we're not getting seven times better in government services than we were back then. So it's just an important factor, something you need to pay attention to, especially when we're in the midterm elections, the kind of people you're going to elect to office and the unwillingness on both Republicans and Democrats. Both Republicans and Democrats have seen the national debt increase under their watch, no matter who controlled the Congress, who controlled the White House. Now, I'll give partial credit to the fact that Republicans sometimes were able to slow it a little bit. Last time we had something that was even close to a balanced budget was when you had Republicans controlling the House and Bill Clinton in the White House. But even there, they were taking money from Social Security, but at least it was close. And this is the kind of tragedy that is unfolding year after year, and everybody just keeps kicking the can down the road. And we'll continue to talk about this because, unfortunately, very few in the media, very few in politics want to do so. But just for a minute, I thought it would be good, especially for our listeners in California, to post this piece. It comes from Jordan Sekulow. And it turns out that our friends at the American Center for Law and Justice, that would be Jay Sekulow, Jordan Sekulow, and the rest of the staff, have really been concerned about the fact that we do have people that are not citizens in this country voting. And he points out that in this piece, for years, Americans have been told that concerns about non-citizens voting are a myth, a right-wing talking point unworthy of serious attention. However, Californians' own Secretary of State and California's Attorney General have proven otherwise, not by admitting the state has no idea, but because the state isn't bothering to track it. Turns out the American Center for Law and Justice were seeking records to try to understand how the state maintains voter integrity. What kind of integrity do we have for the voter rolls? And this has been kind of interesting because they receive first an answer, if you will, really a non-answer, from the California Secretary of State. And then they also received an answer, again, a non-answer, if you will, from the California Attorney General. Here's what comes from the Secretary of State of California. The statewide voter registration system simply does not contain a specific cancellation reason for non-citizenship, as they say. In other words, the state cannot tell us how many non-citizens have ever been removed from its voter rolls because it doesn't keep that information at all. This particular article goes through, and there's four key points, which I will mention that you could read in its entirety, but it is, I think, first of all, rather striking that the Secretary of State of California does not even keep those records. It gets worse because you would think the Secretary of State would keep those records. Every other state that I know of does. The largest state is California in terms of population. Second largest state would be Texas. I know Texas keeps them. I need to check on New York and see a few of these others. But let's go on to the second, because then the response that comes from the Attorney General of the state of California, that's Rob Bonta, and that came just recently. And this response didn't inspire any confidence or any more confidence than what they received from the Secretary of State, because the answer, they said, to our second request was blunt. The California Department of Justice responded to our Freedom of Information Act by stating there are no records containing or addressing policies that are specific to handling investigative referrals for illegal voting. To summarize all of this, Jordan does a very good job, I would have to say, of helping us understand this. Jordan Sekulow says, but California just admitted in writing that it keeps no such records regarding the removal of non-citizens from its rolls. That's convenient, but it's also unlawful. To be clear, this isn't a case of the state simply lacking a category for record keeping in general. California's own system does track cancellations for other reasons, death, moving out of the state, felony convictions that strip voter rights. These categories exist and are documented. The one category that is missing, drum roll please, citizenship. It's not an oversight. It's a choice. And so, again, you have to, at this point, say this is the largest state in the country, California, by population. It is one that is being proposed as a model, because after all, Gavin Newsom is going to be run for the presidency, as here's what we've done right, and as Jay Sekulow and Jordan Sekulow have pointed out, they're doing absolutely the wrong thing. And some of what they are doing is not only incompetent, it is unlawful. And it almost is obviously by design. So if you've ever wondered about some of the kind of election scandals that exist, this is another very well documented piece. It comes from our center, from American Center for Law and Justice, and the Freedom of Information requests that went to the California Secretary of State and the California Attorney General. And I thought you might want to see that as well. Let's take a break, though. Got a couple other things to cover. Next hour, we're going to get into the Smithsonian Institution and woke indoctrination. All that coming up right after this.

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1: 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We reflect what we receive. So stay close to Christ. Let His mercy shape your words. Let His truth steady your heart. Let His light show up in you. The Cornerstone. 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
6: Back for a few more minutes. I thought for just a minute we would turn our attention to Europe. And the reason we want to do that is multifold. And the first is that years ago we did some interviews on Point of View with Mark Stein. He wrote a number of books, but one of them, which I still have on my shelf and I refer to from time to time, is called America Alone. He could see, and this isn't going back almost two decades, that if the trend is continuing where you have more and more Muslim population coming into Europe, you may still have a place that's called Paris, but it's not going to feel like the Paris of the past. You may have a place called London, and they may even want to call it Londonstan, but it's not going to be the same. And so whether it is the influx of individuals who no longer share a European heritage, or also the self-destructive policies, he eventually predicted that we would, in some respects, as America, have to do it alone. And when you think about whether it's the war in Iran, or even think about helping Ukraine fight Russia, in many cases, it really has been, as we found out more than once, America alone. Now, to his credit, President Trump, and to his credit, the Secretary of State, Marco Rubio, have called upon at least our NATO allies to at least act like allies, at least to pay their fair share. Some have not. But even there, they were not allowing us, in some cases, to even allow our planes to land or to refuel on their way over to whether it's Iran or anywhere else. So you have this reality that in some respects it is America alone. But if you look at Europe, this particular piece by Dr. Guy Millier, who is a professor at the University of Paris, author of more than two dozen books, is entitled Europe in Freefall. What I'm going to do is he's got a number of points. I'm picking out just 10 from kind of his summary. This goes on for pages, though. If you have even the slightest interest in what is happening in Europe, it may be one of the most readable and discouraging at the same time pieces on what is happening in Europe. But let's just take a few points as he talks about. The first one he says is there is a terrifying fact is that Europe's erasure as a civilization is underway. It is no longer the Europe that we remember. It's no longer the Europe that has given us history, culture, music, philosophy, all of that. It is very, very different. And we will get into, of course, the details in a minute. The second point is that Europe is, and this is his words, in ghastly shape. For nearly five decades, the European Union's economic growth and productivity have lagged behind those of the United States. One of the wake-up calls the other day was pointing out that many of these countries in Europe, including even Great Britain, if they were actually states in the United States, they'd be in the bottom half, or in some cases, they would be the 51st state, that even our 50 states do better economically than some of these countries. That is not a good sign at all. More importantly, there's a reason for that. And Guy Millier says the European Union has been proliferating what he calls stifling regulations that place a heavy encumbrance on businesses. What are we talking about? Well, we're talking about restrictions on gas and electricity production, drive for rapid and costly transitions to renewable energy, some things we've talked about on this program many times as well. Natural gas prices in Europe are now 3 to 5 times higher than in the United States. Electricity prices are 2 to 4 times higher than in the U.S. And what you're starting to see, and this is going to get into the next point, European countries are recognizing that European companies are leaving and they're going elsewhere rather than to stay in Europe. Which brings to the next point. International investment is turning away from Europe. 9 of the world's top 10 tech companies are American, and the 10th is in Taiwan. They're not in Europe anymore. Can you remember a time when Europe had so many factories, so much industry? Think of, you know, the tremendous manufacturing capability of Germany before and even after World War II, especially after World War II. That isn't there any longer. Here's a couple other things that make it almost unlivable. The heat waves that have been affecting Europe. By the way, we just set a record here in Dallas today for the highest temperature. Going to set a record probably today for the highest temperature. But, you know, even when I was watching the Boston Red Sox at Fenway Park, it was 91 degrees in Boston. So it's hot everywhere. Or it's been really hot in Europe. And yet, in the midst of that, the continent still, as he says, remains resistant to air conditioning, viewing it as an expensive luxury. You probably saw some of the individuals who came over here for the World Cup, and they just couldn't believe that you had air conditioning in some of these homes, in some of these stores, and they were not accustomed to that as well. A couple more points before we wind down. They have a tremendous, according to Guy Millier, a very disturbing pessimism about the future. Now, some of that comes from all the hue and cry about man-made global warming and hyped-up fear about the planet's going to be uninhabitable and things of that nature. But then, of course, the rest has to do with the fact that Europe is no longer Europe. Because he says, quote, most new immigrants in Europe come from the Muslim world and appear to have no interest whatsoever in assimilating or becoming more westernized. As a matter of fact, many are emphatically discouraged from doing that. He points out that the proportion of Muslims in the United Kingdom, in France, in Belgium, the Netherlands and Sweden have become increasingly larger and are increasing decade after decade, with consequences that anyone even slightly versed in history could have expected. But unfortunately, points out, those warnings went unheeded. A couple more. He then points out that, well, what's the reaction? Twofold. Number one, you do have some political parties in the West, kind of a populism, as we had in 2016 with Donald Trump, but you have a populism there in Europe, and they have gained some attention by asserting their opposition to Islamization of Europe and what they call civilization censure. But that, of course, has led to an equal and maybe even more draconian response from the other political parties, because the European elites are convinced that that is, and you can fill in the racism, Islamophobic, whatever, you know the phrases. And as a result, they are upset about a party that is trying to defend the values of the West and fighting against the Islamization of Europe, and even trying to oppose the erasure of European civilization. He goes on and gives you, of course, speeches by Marco Rubio, various statements by the European Union. He goes through and gives you a lot of evidence of the decline of Europe. And it's a very good piece, but even if all you want to do is read the first page and a half, which is a kind of a perfect executive summary, I think it would be something that just would help you understand why even now we're having more and more Americans saying, I'm not sure I want to go to Europe for a vacation. There may be better places to go. And why we see a lot of people in Europe come over to the United States and say, why can't we do what they're doing in America here in our country? And until those elites are removed, I don't think any change is going to take place in Europe. And it may be too far gone. Hence the title of Mark Steyn's book, America Alone. Sad commentary, but let's face reality with facts. And he puts the facts on the table, and I'd encourage you to read them. When we come back, we're going to talk about the Smithsonian Institution. All that coming up right after this.
7: The Bible tells us not to worry, and yet there is a lot of worrying stuff in our world today. Thankfully, the Bible doesn't stop at telling us not to worry. God gives us a next step. He says we need to pray. But sometimes even knowing what to pray can be difficult. And that is why Point of View has relaunched our Pray for America movement, a series of weekly emails to guide you in prayer for our nation. 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

0: Back to Genesis with Dr. John Morris, president of the Institute for Creation Research. Dr. Morris, the age-old question, is it true that man evolved from the apes?
1: No, it is not, Chris. Humans were created separately. The animals, including the apes, were created after their kind, but humans were created in the image of God. Man is not related to the animals. But according to evolution, we are descended from the animals. It used to be thought that a rodent, a rat-like animal, was the common ancestor of all the mammals, but a recent study showed that the closest living relative of the common ancestor is the aardvark. How about that? We came from an aardvark. Chris, isn't it about time we recognize the evolutionary view as abject foolishness? Isn't it time we go back to Genesis and get it right?
0: If you'd like to go back to Genesis, you can find us on the web at www.icr.org. For the Institute for Creation Research, I'm Chris O'Brien. Thanks for tuning in.
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3: This is American Family News. I'm Robert Thornton. Evacuation orders are issued as wildfires erupt in northwestern Nevada. Here's Fox's Max Gordon.
4: The fire broke out on Saturday, fueled by dry conditions and strong winds. Officials say the fire was human-caused, but wouldn't elaborate further as an investigation continues. Six people have been injured, three firefighters and three civilians, and thousands of homes are inside the fire's perimeter, though at this time it's unclear how many houses have been lost as damage assessment teams work to determine what has burned so far. Around 42,000 residents have been ordered to evacuate, and then 45,000 more people have been told to get ready to leave soon. The majority of Washoe County schools canceling classes today. Meanwhile, more than 800 firefighters continue to work around the clock, assisted by aircraft.
3: Nevada Governor Joe Lombardo declared a state of emergency due to the fires, and the National Guard has been deployed to assist first responders. The fire grew to about 23 square miles yesterday. A map of U.S. fire shows blazes stretch from the northwest and west into parts of the south and southeast. Some Canadian goods imported into the U.S. are now facing a 50% tariff, and President Donald Trump is threatening to tax even more imports like Canadian autos starting next year. Speaking to reporters after announcing a new round of sanctions against Iran today, Treasury Secretary Scott Bessent questioned Canadian Prime Minister Mark Carney's decision not to agree to a trade deal.
5: Is he trying to benefit himself, the Liberal Party, or the Canadian people? Because they were offered a very good job.
3: The Canadian Prime Minister blamed a collapse in trade talks on U.S. negotiators issuing a bunch of last-minute demands and vowed to set his own tariffs in retaliation starting September 8th. The tariffs will mean higher taxes for American businesses and consumers that depend on goods sourced from abroad. The fight to save babies and women from abortion continues. AFN's Chris Woodward has more.
6: In Massachusetts, the governor recently signed a bill removing gestational limits on abortion, joining a growing list of states with minimal restrictions. But pro-life leaders warn that similar measures are rapidly spreading across the country. Kristen Day of Democrats for Life says voters outside of progressive strongholds shouldn't take current protections for granted. She warns that a major fight is brewing in Virginia over a proposed constitutional amendment that would establish abortion as a constitutional right, rolling back key safeguards.
7: There's a constitutional amendment on the ballot in the fall that would make abortion a constitutional right, take away parental consent and other safety measures. And, you know, the previous government, or did not Youngkin, but Northam before him, did take away a lot of the protections for women. So, yeah, it is coming. People should be wary and should be, you know, pay attention and look for the money from out of state coming in to pass these abortion initiatives.
6: Other groups concerned about the Virginia vote include Virginia Society for Human Life, the Family Foundation of Virginia, and Liberty Council Action. Day cautions that massive spending from out-of-state groups, often totaling tens of millions of dollars, is driving these amendments state by state. She is urging voters and pro-life advocates not to stay silent as the debate intensifies. I'm Chris Woodward.
3: On Friday, Texas Governor Greg Abbott referred religious facilities at Dallas-Fort Worth International Airport and Houston's George Bush Intercontinental Airport to the U.S. Department of Justice for investigation. This is in reference to Islamic wudu foot-washing stations. The governor's office also said because the airports receive federal funds, they are subject to numerous conditions attached to that funding, including the requirement to comply with all applicable laws prohibiting discrimination and protecting the rights of all Americans. In weather news, the Storm Prediction Center says there is a level 2 out of 5 risk of severe storms today for parts of the northern plains, upper Midwest, central high plains, and to parts of the south and southeast. And the heat continues as heat advisories and heat warnings continue for parts of the southwest and southern plains, where daytime high temperatures could range from 100 to 110 degrees. And that's all our time for now. You can see more news at AFN.net. I'm Robert Thornton.
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0: Kirby Anderson.
1: Second hour today, as we have been talking about for some time, even last week, I had a commentary coming out, The Tale of Two Museums, the Museum of the Bible, which I think very highly of, and the Smithsonian Museum, which really has some great features, but not so much in one part of the American Museum of Natural American History. And as you well know, President Trump last year even had an executive order dedicated to restoring truth and sanity to American history. This year, the White House Domestic Policy Council issued a 162-page report on the National Museum of American History, and we have been talking about that. But the other day, Derek, our producer, said, hey, could we get on EW Jackson? I go, that'd be great, because he did some interviews that have gone viral. So we've posted a couple things. If you go to our website right now, we have a piece, Smithsonian Director Admits She Sees History as the Tool of Social Justice in the Resurfaced 2025 clip. Also have one here, Descendant of Slaves Shames Smithsonian's Woke Indoctrination Against the Greatest Nation on Earth. That is, of course, Bishop E.W. Jackson, who is a minister, a lawyer, a Marine, a graduate from the University of Massachusetts Boston and Harvard Law School, a nationally syndicated host, and of course the founder and president of STAND, which again stands for Staying True to America's National Destiny. And Bishop E.W. Jackson, it is always a delight to have you on the program.
2: Well, Kirby, it's an honor to be with you. Thanks for inviting me.
1: Well, let's talk about this. You were minding your own business, and somebody asked you about this, and you said, well, wait a minute. It makes me angry when people do this to our country. We should not be paying our tax dollars for a Smithsonian institution that seems to only be talking about the negative aspects of our history.
2: Well, exactly. And she told on herself when she said she sees history as a tool of social justice. Well, history is not a tool of social justice. History is the facts, the truth. Certainly people can have opinions about what those facts, what that truth means, about what's happened in the past. But see, she's part of this school of thought. They don't want to tell the history of our country. They want to create a polemic against our country and convince people, frankly, to dislike or perhaps even hate the United States of America.
1: You know, the other day we had Robert Knight on. Of course, you know him. He writes for Washington Times. And I brought this up because I just been writing about the museum. And he said, you know, I have an interesting story. He's got a grandson that really loves history. So they went through, again, this American National Museum of American History. And he said, I was hard put to find anything to show him that I would really feel proud about. And when all you can do is focus on the negative aspects of our history, and we have the Indian Wars, we have slavery, we have Jim Crow, not denying that. We have some very dark chapters in American history. But if that's all you can do, and you see history and the Smithsonian Museum as a tool of social justice, we shouldn't be paying for that with our tax dollars, do you think?
2: Absolutely not, because our tax dollars, I mean, we are, after all, a nation. And our tax dollars should be going to talking about those things that help people understand how we are an exceptional nation, what makes us an exceptional nation, how we are unique. Sure, we can tell the good, as you said earlier, the good, the bad, the ugly. But the fact of the matter is, you know, Kirby, we live in a fallen world. So, I said sometimes in speeches, there's a secret why America is not perfect. There are people here. And wherever you have people, you're not going to have perfection. But if you compare us to any other nation on earth, we have done more to affirm human dignity. We have done more to create human flourishing. We have created this highest standard of living of any nation that's ever existed on the face of the earth. We've got a lot to celebrate, and that's what we need to be passing on to our posterity.
1: Well, let's talk about your posterity for a minute and your own background, because I think one of the reasons this really went viral, and of course, I think more of your comments should go viral, but this one certainly did, is because you talked about the fact, and I forgot this right, your great-grandparents were slaves. And so you said if you were born in America, you hit the proverbial lottery because you have had more opportunity and hope than any people living anywhere else on the planet. Last hour, I even talked about how Europe is in free fall, even comparing the United States to other countries, say in Europe, not to mention Latin America, Asia, Africa, whatever. We are the most blessed. And yet one of the reasons I think this really resonated is, as a descendant of slaves, you had something to say about this woke indoctrination. Guess we lost him. AW, you there? Well, we'll come back and get him. We'll see if there's something that we lost in terms of the phone, so we'll get him back in just a minute. Let me just again give you some of the pieces that we've posted here. He was talking about the fact that it makes me angry when people do this to our country, but it's sad because what it tells me is the indoctrination machine is hard at work convincing people of this narrative. He goes on to say that this is a wonderful country. It's the greatest nation on earth, and you've got people so indoctrinated into seeing our country sliced and diced into race and ethnicity and class and income and so forth, that they fail to understand the blessings of the United States of America. So do we have EW back? Let me know when we do. And certainly just wanted to go through a little bit more, because this is, I think, one of the things that has surfaced more recently from the White House Domestic Policy Council, which actually did a 162-page report on the American Museum, and in particular focusing on the National Museum of American History. Now, a lot of us love to go to the Smithsonian Museum to see the Air and Space. We love to see some of the other issues like that as well. We certainly love to see some of the issues of the art and a variety of others, but if nothing else, there has been just a real concern about the way in which some of this has been portrayed in there. And of course, one of the examples, when we get back, maybe we'll connect up with A.W. Jackson after the break, talk about when the representative came before us, and that was the director of the National Museum of American History, spent some time trying to respond to this particular Domestic Policy Council report. And I love what one of the individuals, Representative Brandon Gill, who is a representative in Fort Worth, just down the road from us here, asked the director if she thought politeness was a sign of white supremacy, also implicating the idea that punctuality is an example of white supremacy. And you might say, well, where did that come from? Well, that was in the actual Smithsonian documents. And for those of you that love Disney, apparently Mickey Mouse got listed as a racist as well. So let's, if we can, take a break. We're going to come back. I want to get some other comments, obviously, from E.W. Jackson. And if you are interested in this, I would encourage you to find some of these articles. One of those, which I think is a very telling clip that comes from the Smithsonian director there of American History, about the fact that history should be a tool of social justice, and even one that could be used for research and scholarship and advocacy and activism. And then, of course, this other piece, which is the piece that has sort of gone, if you will, viral, about the descendant of slaves shames the Smithsonian woke indoctrination. And that we will come back and talk a little bit more with Bishop E.W. Jackson right after these important messages.

0: 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It's just hard for a civilized mind to comprehend that. So, you want a good cause to get behind? Something that is a positive, bright force in our community and your family? You are listening to it. 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
1: Some truths are worth hearing more than once. You are loved. You're not alone. God hasn't given up on you. The Cornerstone says those things again. Not because listeners forgot. Because some days the noise gets loud enough to make people doubt what they already know. Your support helps keep those reminders coming. Thank you for helping keep truth on repeat. The Cornerstone. Part of your mix, part of your life. If a friend called tonight and said the things you've been saying to yourself, you probably wouldn't just sit there and agree. If they said they were failing or behind or too much or not enough, you'd push back. Not harshly, but you would. You'd remind them that one hard season doesn't define them. You'd tell them they're allowed to be tired without being a disappointment. You'd remind them that they're loved by God, even when life feels unfinished. And you'd be right. So why is it so hard to believe that when you're the one who needs to hear it? God's truth doesn't change just because it's your heart on the line. You're not exempt from the grace you'd offer someone else. So let the truth be true for you too. You are loved. You are held. You are not finished. A little encouragement. The Cornerstone. Part of your mix, part of your life.
2: 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Those don't come from a transaction. They come from God, through a song, a scripture, a voice that reminds someone they're not alone. The Cornerstone carries those reminders into ordinary places, free of charge, with no qualifications required. 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Your gift helps keep hope unpriced for everyone who needs to hear it. 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
4: Continue our conversation today with Bishop E.W. Jackson. By the way, if you would like to contact him, maybe have him come to speak, if you'd like to know more about Stand, you can go to our website. We have a link to standamerica.us, or you can just go directly there. There's a place where you can sign up and find out a little bit more. They have petitions, they have information, and also some great news and media. And so, again, you can find that by simply going to our website, pointofview.net, or go there directly. And E.W. Jackson, for just a minute, let's talk about the way in which this particular cross-examination went. Just down the road from where I'm broadcasting right now is, of course, the Congressional District for Representative Brandon Gill. And he began by asking the director of the National Museum of American History if she thought politeness was a sign of white supremacy. A little bit later, is punctuality a sign of white supremacy? And then eventually we learned that Mickey Mouse is racist, and all of that was in the Smithsonian documents, wasn't it?
5: Yes, it was, and all of that is intended to undermine American culture, and also to set people up to show hostility toward those who are supposed to be their quote-unquote oppressors. So politeness is a biblical issue. You treat people with decency. You treat them with kindness. It's not a racial matter, but what they're really saying is, I mean, if I may be so bold as to say it, what they're really saying is, don't hesitate to hurt a white person. Don't hesitate to go after them. Don't be polite with them. They're your oppressors. Same thing with men, with women, with men. Go after them. They're your oppressors. I mean, we heard this. Remember, during Trump's administration, we had Maxine Waters saying, confront them in the restaurants. Go after them to their homes. Follow them to their homes. I mean, this is really what they're getting at. This is all about undermining American culture and trying to fundamentally transform the nation so that you can't look at America and enjoy it. As I say, you know, one of the greatest blessings on earth in my life, other than being saved, is the privilege of being an American and the opportunities that it affords me.
4: Well, again, a lot of this gets back to your comment about wokeness. Here I'm holding up our booklet, A Biblical Point of View on Wokeness. And my most recent one, and a little bit later, I want to get your comments, because this one, the newest one, A Biblical View on Woke Christianity, because you have some people out there, ministers running for office, that are using some of these woke ideas. But these woke ideas have been on the campus. Sometimes they've shown up in the boardroom. But now we're finding, to our dismay, that they're showing up in the various exhibits in this American Museum of American History. And it does seem to me that something needs to change, hence the reason why you have the White House producing a 162-page report on the National Museum of American History, and President Trump even having an executive order about restoring truth and sanity back to American history. These are the kind of actions that should have taken place years ago, don't you think?
5: Oh, absolutely. And in fact, this shouldn't even be happening. But it's happening because people have bought into, and frankly, you know, this is the Howard Zinn School of American History. That's the most influential book used in educational institutions across our country, a people's history of the United States. And it is just one long polemic about why you should hate America. Howard Zinn was a communist. He was an anarchist. He hated this country. And he wrote a book that a lot of people read. And it taught them to hate America. I had one guy approach me at my church and say, had it not been for you, I would have quit the Navy, because I read that book, hated America, and hated serving in the Navy until I started coming, hearing your perspective on it, and it really got me out of that. But Howard Zinn's book had almost messed up his naval career.
4: Well, let me hold it up, because I knew you were going to talk about that. Here's my copy of Howard Zinn's A People's History of the United States, 700 pages, not for the faint-hearted. Do not recommend it for your quiet time. By the way, I might just mention that one of the things we did a while back is we interviewed Mary Graybar. Her book is entitled Debunking Howard Zinn. But let's get into that for just a minute. Again, one of the things that's so fun about working with you is I knew you were going to take Howard Zinn on, and that is a place where we could do a little bit of education, because unfortunately, whether it's Howard Zinn's A People's History of the United States or the 1619 project that came from the New York Times, we are getting various curricula in the public schools that are really teaching these young people to hate America. And it seems to me that one of the things we need to do is provide an alternative and a critique of some of the things that are actually being used right now in the classrooms.
5: Absolutely. You know, when I speak, I ask people how many of them have heard in an audience, how many of you have heard of Howard Zinn's book? Very few hands go up. And yet, that book is more widely used to teach history than any other single book in America's educational curriculum. And he has a Howard Zinn project. Is still sending lessons out to schools across the country, including elementary school lessons about the LGBTQ movement as one more instance of how America oppresses people, and about our immigration policy. It describes America's immigration policy as one of mass kidnappings and racial exclusions. And they're teaching this to fourth graders, fifth graders, sixth graders. And my goodness, no wonder by the time people are adults, they are wholly indoctrinated. So you're right. We have got to offer an alternative. We've got to offer the truth about who we are. We, you know, that particularly offends me. We take in more people legally than any other nation on earth, and 90% of those people are not from Europe. So I mean, it's just a complete lie. And you're right. We have got to speak the truth so that people can get set free from this bondage that they're put in. In order to change America fundamentally, You have to convince enough people that America is intrinsically evil, intrinsically bad. Okay, we can't just reform it. We got to do away with it. We got to create something without a president, without a Supreme Court, without a, you know, a Senate. You know, a Politburo, if you will, to run this thing and do it right, which, of course, we know where that's led in the past.
4: Well, again, if you read through his book, I mean, it starts out with Christopher Columbus, the Indians, things like that, people of color, talks about even the revolution, but the American Revolution is not painted in a very positive light. Then, of course, you have the Civil War, you have the robber barons, then you have the socialist challenge all the way up to the Vietnam War and all the rest. And it just is, I think, sad, because if you come here from another country and somebody gives you this book, or maybe that's the way in which you study to become a naturalized citizen, you come out of that particular experience convinced that we need to transform those issues. And that's what kind of the transition I wanted to get into, because we are in the midst of a very significant midterm election. My argument is, with this socialist surge on the one hand, with the Islamization in the other, we are facing some very significant challenges. And this is a midterm election, I would have to say, that E.W. Jackson, we shouldn't be sitting out. This may be one of the most, if not the most important election, because of what's at stake in terms of some of the candidates that are running right now.
5: I'm doing right now a series of town halls with Jonathan Falwell, Gary Hamrick, two very prominent preachers, of course, here in Virginia. Jonathan Falwell's Chancellor of Liberty University. In fact, we'll be at one this very night, telling pastors and Christians, you must get involved, you must get engaged, you must vote. Because, look, we're not exaggerating when we say your very liberty is at stake. The future of your country is at stake. Because I think this is a dynamic process. You can't assume, oh, well, they've gone as far as they'll go radically now, but we just have to stop to try to slow that down. No, they're going to keep going. That's what all these socialists winning elections around the country is all about. They're going to keep going, and eventually you'll look up, and we won't be a free country anymore. And we can't allow that to happen. So we've got to get involved, and we've got to vote.
4: One of the things I've been saying, we'll take a break and come back and get into this a little bit more, is that some people say, well, yeah, there's just a few socialists, yes, but as you just pointed out, first of all, there's no stopping point. We posted an article last week showing that socialists never stop and say, oh, that was enough. I mean, did you ever get the sense that, well, once we provide a same-sex marriage, then that'd be a stopping point? No, the next issue is this transgenderism, and yep. We've recognized that time and time again, first of all, there's no stopping point. And second, let's recognize that, okay, Alexandria Ocasio-Cortez and Bernie Sanders and all the other socialists that might be in Congress will still be a minority, but they're where the energy is in the Democratic Party. They might, for a while, be

0: The Bible tells us not to worry. And yet, there is a lot of worrying stuff in our world today. Thankfully, the Bible doesn't stop at telling us not to worry. God gives us a next step. He says we need to pray. But sometimes even knowing what to pray can be difficult. And that is why Point of View has relaunched our Pray for America movement, a series of weekly emails to guide you in prayer for our nation. 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
2: If a friend called tonight and said the things you've been saying to yourself, you probably wouldn't just sit there and agree. If they said they were failing or behind, or too much, or not enough, you'd push back. Not harshly, but you would. You'd remind them that one hard season doesn't define them. You'd tell them they're allowed to be tired without being a disappointment. You'd remind them that they're loved by God, even when life feels unfinished. And you'd be right. So why is it so hard to believe that when you're the one who needs to hear it? God's truth doesn't change just because it's your heart on the line. You're not exempt from the grace you'd offer someone else. So let the truth be true for you too. You are loved. You are held. You are not finished. A little encouragement. The Cornerstone. 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
4: The Reformed faith teaches the doctrine not only of election, but of unconditional election, meaning that the electing grace that God gives to those whom He saves is not based upon some condition that He sees in them, but it is sovereignly based in the good pleasure of God's will. 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
1: Continue your conversation today with Bishop E.W. Jackson. If you'd like to know a little bit more, we have a link to standamerica.us. And E.W., for just a minute, let's, if we can, talk about what is available there. I would encourage people to sign up and get your newsletter. You have information about your vision, your mission, some very good material I want to talk about in just a few minutes, some of the various lectures you've given on should the Bible be taught in the public schools, and whether or not we should support the nation of Israel, and on, but that is a way in which people can connect up with you, especially for our listeners in Virginia, because in some respects, what's going on right now on the state where you are located is, if you will, a microcosm of what's happening around the country, isn't it?
2: It is, and it portends what they want for the country. I mean, Democrats have taken over in Virginia, and they have two constitutional amendments on the ballot in November. One is to enshrine homosexual marriage. Mm-hmm. They throw in racial stuff in there, but we know that's just a ruse. The whole point is they want to promote this homosexual deviancy, and they want to promote homosexual marriage, and that they want the whole state to go along with it, even though, remember, we passed a constitutional amendment that defined marriage as a union between one man and one woman. The Supreme Court overturned that. Now they want to make sure that it's back in, that it's put in the Constitution of Virginia. And then they also want to enshrine abortion up until the moment of birth. They want to be able to abort children. They want that as a constitutional right. So this is what they have in mind for the country. They have no sense of Judeo-Christian moral values. They want those done away with, and they want to create a whole new world of moral relativism in which anything goes, and they're the people who will say what goes.
1: Well, you have Governor Spanberger there, who ran as a moderate, and if that's a moderate, I hate to see the radicals. Well, actually, you do have one. State Senator Louise Lucas, I thought I'd get your get you going a little bit. This again, you, every state has them, but in some respects, we've seen a time in which many people thought that Virginia might have been a red state or a purple state. Now it's just turning more and more blue. And it gets us back to this question about socialism. Some people might say, yeah, okay, we elect a socialist here or there. They get into Congress. They get into the state legislature. And that's all they're going to be able to do. But there's a momentum. And this is why you keep warning people about that. Can you speak to that issue?
2: Absolutely. And keep in mind, I mean, I'm a Virginian. My family, those people I talked about, my great-grandfather, Gabriel and Elijah, and great-grandmother were here in Virginia. My grandfather was born here. This is the state of George Washington, Thomas Jefferson, Patrick Henry, George Mason, James Madison, father of our nation, father of the Constitution, father of the Bill of Rights. I mean, this state has an illustrious history. And to imagine turning it over to a bunch of Marxists and a bunch of people who could care less about the Constitution and could care less about the values upon which it's based, I mean, it's really an ugly scenario. And Christians are going to have to be the ones to stand up. Because if we don't, I don't think anybody else is going to. Because, you know, we're the ones who understand there is, still is a difference between right and wrong, between men and women. And we've got to uphold those differences. So, yeah, we've got a job to do. Our website, for example, has a number of constitutional amendments that we're proposing. One of them, I know we're not talking about this right now, but one of them is on birthright citizenship.
1: Sure.
2: Because I believe part of our problem is we're importing all these people who don't share our values. Did you know, for example, that Hassan Piker is an anchor baby? His parents weren't citizens. They came here, had him, and as an infant, took him back to Turkey to raise him and then brought him back. I mean, this is going to undermine us and destroy us from within if we don't get a handle on who we allow into our country.
1: Well said. And again, I could go down that immigration issue, but another one just occurred to me when you were talking about that. As a pastor, and this is one of the things I talk about in the latest booklet on woke Christianity, we have individuals who are reverend. I'm thinking Reverend Raphael Warnock, who is a U.S. senator in Georgia. I'm in the state of Texas right now, although last week I was up in your hometown of Boston, got to watch the Boston Red Sox there in Fenway Park. But nevertheless, nonetheless, we have an individual running for Senate right now. His name is James Tallarico, who is saying that God is non-binary, and certainly that the Bible is all over the place when it comes to marriage. And matter of fact, the Bible is really pretty woke, and as a result, Jesus really was even indicating that maybe there was consent given to the birth of Jesus, and quotes from the Gospel of Thomas. I think there is a warning that maybe you need to pass on as a fellow pastor, that we need a fairly significant amount of discernment, because we have individuals that are really presenting kind of a woke Christianity, not just in the pulpit of liberal churches, but out here on the campaign trail right now, aren't they?
2: You know, Kirby, let me say something that people may find hard to hear, but I think more pastors are going to have to embrace this. Just as we love even these people who are misguidedly trying to push these policies, we must be as passionately full of hatred for the policies they are pushing. I mean, passionately. The Bible teaches us to passionately hate falsehood. We don't hate the people, but we hate the falsehood. And that means we've got to stand against it and speak against it and work against it and fight against it. And we'll never be given credit for loving people in spite of the fact that we hate what they stand for. But it doesn't matter. God is the one who ultimately judges us. And let me add this. The Bible says that teachers are going to be held to a higher standard, just like I was reading yesterday about Eli, who refused to rebuke his sons. They were engaged in immoral behavior. They were stealing the sacrifices. He wasn't doing it, but he didn't stand against them doing it, and God judged him with the same judgment he judged those sons. I think if we don't stand against this stuff, God will judge us as if we did it, because we know better, and we've got to be the ones to stand against it. And pastors, first and foremost.
1: Well, again, for people that maybe piously say, oh, no, we're supposed to be really loving Christians, well, just read your New Testament. I was in Titus 1 yesterday, but 1 Timothy and other passages, Book of Romans. How many times the Apostle Paul says, you know, maybe we can love the people, but we are to speak out and completely eliminate false teaching, and we should rebuke false teaching.
2: Yes.
1: And so for people that want to say, well, we're not supposed to be rebuking people, maybe you're not, but we're supposed to be rebuking false teaching. And that brings me back to something that's on your website, because there's a petition right now where people could sign one on about marriage. There's a petition about there's only two genders. What a concept. A petition on the sanctity of human life. And the one you just mentioned a minute ago, even one on the anchor baby scam. So there are ways in which people right now can say, okay, EW, you got me riled up and I'm kind of frustrated and I'm ready to go. So what do I need to do? There are some places where you have provided people a chance to sign a petition. And one of the things we've been doing lately is, of course, we have our Take Action. We've done stuff on the SAVE Act and on Flock cameras. I'm thinking, don't you think there might be something we could do in terms of the Smithsonian and certainly in terms of anchor babies and things of that nature, so that we could provide people with some positive steps that they could take to contact their senators or their representative about some of these issues we've been talking about today? What are your thoughts?
2: Absolutely, Kirby. Look, we're just one organization, and you're doing what you're doing, and others are doing things, but people ought to plug in. Where you see something happening, somebody's trying to take action, get involved. I think I may have mentioned that Margaret Sanger was once placed by the Smithsonian Portrait Gallery in the Civil Rights Museum, and I stood against that. Others joined me. Brett Bozell and Star Parker and people from all over the country came together. We protested it. They resisted, but they ultimately had to remove her, because we said this woman was consorted with the Ku Klux Klan. She was a supporter of the eugenics policies of Hitler, and she should not be in the Civil Rights Museum and the Civil Rights display of the museum. Finally, they relented. But, yeah, we've got to look for ways to express that frustration in a positive and productive way, reminding people always, you know, we get accused of hatred. We're not trying to hurt anybody. We're not trying to kill anybody. We're not trying to, in fact, we're against that. But we are trying to stand up for truth in the best way we know how. The Bible says the weapons of our warfare are not carnal, yet they are mighty through God to the pulling down of strongholds. I believe that.
1: Let's take a break. When we come back, we'll get some final comments from E.W. Jackson. Let me just mention that that article I mentioned from Fox News on the second page, you can find that documentation, which says in 2015, again, E.W. Jackson confronted the Smithsonian's National Portrait Gallery over the inclusion of Planned Parenthood founder Margaret Sanger in its exhibit on civil rights leaders and took issue with her inclusion, said she was an elitist, she was a eugenist, she was a racist, she admired Adolf Hitler, and she spoke for the Ku Klux Klan. I even used the
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1: As we're winding down, let me just mention, first of all, that tomorrow we're going to be talking about radical Islam. Very good article appeared in the Washington Times. We'll get into a few other issues as well. We're going to talk about Iran later in the week. Also, this movie, Beyond Belief, and, of course, our weekend edition, Kelly Shackelford, to be with us as we talk about religious liberty, Aaron Smith, and a number of others. So it's just going to be a great week, and we are so thrilled that we could have E.W. Jackson with us. And I thought for just a minute we might talk about the fact that even though it's sort of winding down, the 250th birthday kind of was ended yesterday with a Freedom 250 Grand Prix. Again, E.W., who would have guessed we would have Indy cars racing around in Washington, D.C.? But nevertheless, that was one of those. But there is all sorts of opportunity on this 250th anniversary of America to encourage people to love this country and also encourage people to get out and vote. And I know that you already are probably really busy with all the events, even one you're going to be doing tonight. But if people would want to contact you, have you come and speak, get some of your material, there are ways in which we can still continue to celebrate 250 years of this republic.
2: Well, Kirby, I'm going to be doing for the entire year what I call a truth tour, facts about America you were never taught. And that's going to be the theme, talking about the lies, the myths. Was America built on slavery? I addressed that very specifically. The fact of the matter is, slavery held America back. It did not. Slavery didn't build anything. It made life easy for the people who were the big slave owners, but it didn't do anything for America. I addressed that. In what sense did we steal land? Now, am I saying we always treated the natives the way we would, Christians would think you should? No, but you know what? The natives weren't Christians either in their behavior. People don't talk about the massacre of 1622, how the Powhatan, I think it was the Powhatan Confederacy, did a sneak attack on the Jamestown settlement and killed 347 men, women, and children in a surprise attack when they had done nothing to provoke it. The prophecy. America is a place where human beings can flourish. When you start trying to slice us and dice us, white people bad, dark people good, all you're doing is playing into a Marxist vision, class division, expressed in racial terms. And so if people want to have me come and talk about the truth tour and my take on American history, I'm happy to do that. I'll be doing that the entire year because, again, I love this country. We have an illustrious history. And somebody's got to talk about those things that elevate us rather than those things that denigrate us.
1: Well, again, we've been doing the same thing. I'll hold up the one that a biblical point of view on the Declaration, biblical point of view on America's founding, a biblical point of view on one nation under God, and a biblical point of view on the Patriot pastors. And, of course, I know from time to time, even on your radio show and on American Family Radio, you hear my commentaries because we are also dedicated, like you are, to educating this next generation, because if you are expecting the public schools to do it, they're going to be getting a heavy dose of Howard Zinn. They're going to get a heavy dose of the 1619 Project. And in some respects, we have to almost do a re-education or a counter-education. And so I just salute the kinds of things that you've been doing, traveling around the country, and encourage people to find out a little bit more, because we have provided a link to, again, standamerica.us. And I appreciate all the great work that you are doing in that regard.
2: Well, thank you so much, Kirby. It's a pleasure to be on with you. We're going to keep fighting for our country. And as I said earlier, I believe we're going to win what is clearly a very intense cultural civil war in our country. We're going to win it because I think the truth will ultimately win out over lies and falsehood. And that's what the left is trying to sell us. I mean, socialism is rising now, the Democrat Party. The history of Marxism is a disaster. But I guess a lot of young people haven't learned exactly how many millions of people Marxism, socialism, communism have killed, starved, destroyed. But we're going to get that story out, and I think the American people are going to respond accordingly.
1: I think so. They're also going to find out what it's like to have the New York City run a grocery store and what it's going to be like to tax the rich, which is my commentary today. So, E.W. Jackson, it has been a delight to have you on the program. Let's get you on again sometime soon.
2: Well, thank you so much, Kirby. Be my pleasure.
1: Let me just, before Ryan down here, mention a few things. I did mention that my commentary today is called Tax the Rich, and that comes from our friend Betsy McCoy, who, as I said before, is kind of best known for being the lieutenant governor of the state of New York, and many of us remember her fondly during the 1990s, in which she really told the truth about the Clinton health care plan, what was at that time called Hillary Care. But she's been warning about these slogans. As I mentioned the other day, when I was in Rhode Island, you have the Taylor Swift tax in Rhode Island. You have the Connecticut mansion tax. I even stopped there to have lunch the other day. They have a tax, of course, in Washington, D.C. California, of course, you know, Proposition 40, implementing a wealth tax. And if you think this is going to pay for the national debt, think again. I've already run some of the numbers, and you can find the piece that we posted at the very beginning about the crazy economic theory being put forth by Alexandria Ocasio-Cortez. Not even close. And more importantly, what you're going to have, and we know what's going to happen, is that wealthy citizens are going to move from one state to the next. And we even encourage you to look at the map of the county-by-county gains and losses, which come from interstate migration. There are just a lot of that taking place, and you can actually see it visually on the map. But, of course, the ultimate goal from our socialist friends, and I put that in quotes, is, according to the magazine of the Democratic Socialists of America, they are wanting to make sure that they can fight the rich, and it will go on until there's not a single state that is a safe haven. Which, got to appreciate their honesty, but let's just recognize that's not going to happen anytime soon. But that's the dedication that they have. And if you are one of those people that say, look, I'm just not rich, so I really don't care about whether they tax the rich, I think Betsy McCoy's piece, which we give you a link to and you can read it for yourself, points out that you have one of these income tax schemes that was supposed to be temporary and only had one bracket, just the ultra rich. 35 years later, it's still in effect, not very temporary, and it now has been expanded to 7 brackets. You know, as the wealthy leave, guess who gets taxed? Well, the middle class, or the upper middle class, and eventually the middle class. And, of course, even if you think you could even work this effectively, a lot of the wealth of many of these individuals is not liquid. It's actually in assets that would then have to be sold at a, you know, pennies on the dollar to pay the tax burden. Just doesn't work. And, of course, it brings us back to a conversation we'll have later in the week, because I have done a commentary on the national debt. And of course, we began by my commentary from last week on the two different types of museums, the Smithsonian Museum and the Museum of the Bible, the Tale of Two Museums. So these are some of the commentaries that we have available. So as you scroll down from the picture of Bishop E.W. Jackson, you'll see some of the show materials that we've talked about today. You'll see the viewpoints, commentaries, and of course our take action. We've been lately encouraging you to take action on the Flock cameras, but I think you've heard us suggest, and maybe there's a few other action items that we can begin to post and give you a chance to contact your two senators or your representative about that as well. That's all we have for today. We're going to get into radical Islam tomorrow. Very good article in the Washington Times. Some other very important issues we will cover here on Point of View. As always, I want to thank Megan for her help engineering the program. And Derek, thank you for producing the program. 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You are going to find the articles we've mentioned today, the action items, and the information about my one guest, Bishop E.W. Jackson. 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
3: Seems like we live in a different world from many people in positions of authority. 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It's so overwhelming, so demoralizing. You feel like giving up. But we can't. We shouldn't. We must not. As Winston Churchill said to Britain in the darkest days of World War II, never give in, never give in, never, never, never, never yield to force, never yield to the apparently overwhelming might of the enemy. 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
9: If anyone would come after me, what did he say? Let him deny himself, take up his cross. Now I understand in our context, your cross probably won't look like Peter's. You won't be probably skewered by your coworkers and stripped naked and crucified upside down in the parking lot of your office. That probably won't happen, okay? But are you willing to incur the ridicule for the sake of the gospel?

0: welcome to Focal Point with author and pastor Mike Fabares. I'm your host, Dave Drewy. You know, when we're mocked or criticized for doing the right thing, we tend to feel discouraged. We might even feel like giving up altogether. Well, today, Mike Fabares provides some biblical encouragement for our fight with sin. He'll shed some light on the doubts we have when the Christian life gets hard. We're in Hebrews chapter 12, and now let's join Pastor Mike with today's message called Reconsidering How Hard We're Willing to Fight.
1: We've been looking in Hebrews chapter 12 at the calling for us to fight sin, to say no to temptation and say yes to what is right. And it starts to get pretty personal in verse number 4. Because it kind of makes us feel bad. It almost feels like a backhanded insult, like, well, you know what, you're a minor leaguer. Here's what he says, Hebrews chapter 12, verse number 4. He summarizes what we've been talking about. He says, in your struggle against sin, you haven't resisted to the point of shedding your blood. I mean, it's kind of like, come on, look at you. You don't even have any blisters yet. Where's the signs of your struggle to really say no to sin and say yes to what is right? I don't really think you compared the guys we just read about in chapter 11. Be good for us to look at those again real quick. We get this rapid-fire list of people, and he says things like this, verse 32. What more shall I say? I don't have time to tell of Gideon or Barak, Samson, Jephthah, David, Samuel, or the prophets. There's a mouthful. A lot of people who did some amazing things for God, who through faith, they conquered kingdoms. You want to talk about stepping out of the crowd and being distinctive and an ability to follow God and say, I'm going to do whatever it takes. Oh, they administered justice. When the calling came, they stepped up. Oh, they're not perfect, right? They're not Jesus Christ. I get it. But man, they sure showed that they were willing to follow, even at great personal cost. And speaking of that, middle of verse 33, sometimes their commitment to do what's right, it landed them in places like the lion's den. After that list, he says, being surrounded by such a great cloud of witnesses, come on, let us run with endurance the race set before us. Let's cast off everything that hinders us and the sin that so easily entangles us. And then he says, last week we saw it, look at Christ. He was willing to go to the cross. Talk about shedding blood for the sake of doing what's right. He could have wimped out in the garden, but he didn't. He said, I'll do the right thing. I'll go. I'll be crucified. And now he says, what about you guys? Back to you again. How about your struggle against sin? Your commitment to do the right thing? Oh, that's right. You don't have any scars. It hadn't really cost you a whole lot. Before you throw up your hands and say, well, you know, that's because we're living in a time that's really not hostile to the gospel, I think you'll find there's a lot that we could do to really distinctively stand up for truth that probably would cost us. As a matter of fact, it's the cost that often keeps our mouths shut. It's the pain. It's the ridicule. It's the people looking away from us when we walk into the office, and we don't want to distinguish ourselves that way. Oh, and I know maybe they're not throwing us in prison yet. How far are you willing to go to do the right thing? Are you willing to pay a little bit more of a price? Well, there's two sides to it, and there's two words here that you should circle and underline. They're the verbs that help us understand what this fight is all about. The word that's translated struggle is at the end of the verse. It's the last word in this 8-word verse. Okay, and the word resisted in the second part of the verse is at the beginning of the verse. And he's talking about the fact that there's been no blood spilt in your resistance, right? And then the last word he talks about is struggle. So let's take them in order, which for us will seem like we're turning the verse upside down, but really we're putting it right side up, okay? First word that I want us to look at, the first component of this, is the word resisted. You haven't resisted to the point of shedding blood. That is a very defensive word. It's a word that is really elaborated on. It's the most colorful use of this word in the Greek New Testament. The standard word that we usually see is a word called histemi, and histemi is the word to stand. Stand up to it. Stand firm. Do everything to stand firm against the schemes of the devil. Stand, histemi. He adds a compound at the front of this word, antihistemi. It's not antihistamine, by the way, just so you know. Antihistemi. Sounds the same, but it has no relation. Antihistamine, stand against. One word he compounds is stand against it. It's not like, don't just stand firm. It's like lean your shoulder into it, put the shield up, and make sure that when sin's lure and the pressure of sin keeps knocking you back, that you're standing firm. Sin, according to this passage, is like a force that is being put upon me, and I have to stand against it. So the first part of this whole thing, this fight against sin, is a defensive posture. And the question for us is, how hard are we resisting it? Number two on your outline, let's just at least say, because our spiritual forefathers did a better job at this, let's at least say this, we need to step up the resistance. There needs to be a harder resistance in our life to the draw of sin. That is reminiscent of the call of Christ. If anyone would come after me, let him deny himself, take up his cross, and follow me. There's this pain involved. There is this sense that if you're going to follow me and do the right thing, there will be a sacrifice. It will be difficult, and you need to offer yourself as a living sacrifice. And again, this is the theme of our series, holy and pleasing to God. And do not conform any longer to the pattern of this world. Do you see that? There's the defensive posture. Do not conform any longer to the pattern of the world. That is such a descriptive phrase. As J.B. Phillips said, and many people quote it, but it's a good way to put this verse. He said, do not let the world pour you into its mold, right? And that's a good way to put it. We've got to fight the pressure of the world to have it be like it. There's a defensive posture there. Compromise and sin, it's constantly pressing in on us. You cannot relax. The world's trying to press you into a mold. And if you want to personify this even further, you might want to jot down and study sometimes James chapter 4. James chapter 4 could not be more poignant in this point. It calls being conformed to the world, it analogizes it with the adulteress's enticement. Okay? Picture that. And if that brings up some passages in Scripture, it should bring up the first few chapters of the book of Proverbs, as the fatherly wisdom to the son is, don't give in to the enticement of the adulteress. Her lips, they'll drip like honey. She'll say things to flatter you and flirt with you, but do not go down to her house. She'll stand in the doorway and she'll look so good. Don't go there. Fight it. Fight it. And the Bible says that worldliness is like that draw and enticement of the adulteress. And by the way, that may be the temptation you're facing, not in some kind of illustrative way, but in reality. God wants you to fight it, see. It may not be adultery, it could be materialism. Fight it. Do not give in to the lure. Because the lure and the enticement of worldliness is like the adulteress saying, come on, it's better over here. It's more fun over here. You deserve more. You deserve better. Oh, God wouldn't want you to deny yourself. He wouldn't want you to feel deprived. And whatever your temptation is, it is like that river that's pulling you downstream. Fight to walk against traffic. You have to. The Bible says it is our calling. And if you want the specifics, sometime go to Ephesians chapter 6 and reread the armor of God. You know the passage. Put on the full armor of God so that you can take your stand against the devil's schemes. Okay? Our struggle is not just against flesh and blood. That's not really it. It's about the powers of this world and this system and the spiritual forces behind it that are trying to draw us into a pattern that is ungodly. Fight it. Push against it. And the armor of God, you remember that? The belt of truth, breastplate of righteousness, shoes of gospel, firmly fitted, shield of faith, helmet of salvation, right? Sword of the word of God. And then after that, he doesn't even analogize this one, and pray at all times, right? That's a great list. And if you want to fight the draw, you want to know what your defensive, you know, weapons are, they're there in that text. You've got to fight off this stuff. We're lightweights, and if we start complaining about how hard it feels and how much it costs us and the deprivation of my appetites and my desires, just remember, we haven't really gone very far in our fight. We haven't shed blood yet, our striving against sin. Step up the resistance. God wants us to resist, even if it costs us the shedding of our blood. May not make sense. I get it, right? We think God would much rather have us, you know, healthy and alive and in all of our relationships. Not so. He wants us to be uncompromising. There's another side to this, and it comes first in our text, but it's really the last word of the sentence in verse number 4. It's translated in our Bibles, a struggle. We have a struggle. Now, I know the context is all about this sin, but sin in that case, it seems like it's almost a reiteration of resistance, but it's really not. Okay, there's more to it than just say no to temptation and the drift of being slammed into a template or a mold of the world. It's more than that. As a matter of fact, this word is a word that is used usually in the context of athletics, of someone driving toward a goal. And you may have heard me preach on this word before, and it's fun to say, so I'll say it again. Agonizomai. Remember that word? Agonizomai. It's a great Greek word used in classical Greek for the person that's driving, the runner driving for the tape. In our context, the football player pushing hard for the end zone. That's the picture, right? Agonizomai. We get the English word agony from it. Agony. Agonizomai. And the Bible says that our quest to do the right thing not only has the defensive component of leaning our shoulder against the temptation and the draw of sin, but it's got this other component to it, like a football player driving to the end zone, like a runner just pressing on toward the tape. There is this offensive component to it. And I love, too, this, again, the vocabulary of Hebrews is so great. He even compounds this one. It's the concept of anti-agonizomai. Just drive hard against whatever you have to strive toward the goal. Because a lot of people look at sanctification and our fight against sin as purely a defensive one. But if it's purely a defensive one, you do recognize that the price tag is not the largest on the defensive side, it's the largest on the offensive side. In other words, if you're saying, well, I'm trying not to fall into all those sins, and I'm trying to say no to temptation, and I have to tell my coworkers, well, I can't do that, and I'm not going to do that, I won't go there with you, and I won't say those things, that's one side. And they may go, oh, this crazy, you know, Christian guy. That's one side of it. That's a defensive side. Is there a price tag to that? Yes. There's deprivation inside. There's some ridicule and jeering on the outside. But you don't want to know why they burn people at the stake? It's not because they didn't go to parties with them. You realize that, right? They weren't crucifying Jesus because he wouldn't go drinking with them. That wasn't the point. They crucified Jesus. Let me show it to you. John chapter 3. Here's why. They crucified Christ not because of his defense against sin. It was because of his offense against sin. It was because he came to proclaim the truth. And here's what John chapter 3 says about this. Remember those famous verses in verse 16? A lot of us, this is the first verse we ever learned. Look at 17 and 18. Those are familiar verses. He says this in the vernacular of our language. We often say the bottom line is, and in Greek it's the verb krino, and it's translated here. You know, the final judgment is, the verdict is this. The bottom line of all of this, Christ coming into the world, is this. Verse 19, John 3:19. Light has come into the world. Here it comes, it's shining brightly, John 3:19. But men love darkness instead of light. Why? Because their deeds were evil. Here's another way to say it, verse 20. Everyone who does evil, underline these three words, hates the light. They hate it. They don't like it. And they will not come into the light for fear that his deeds will be exposed. They crucified Christ, and they burned John Huss, and they burned Tyndale, not because they wouldn't party with them. They burned them because they were out there saying, you may not like it, but here's what God says, and here's what God wants done. They held up the truth. Okay? Number three on your outline, we not only need to step up the resistance. Number three, we need to step out to make a difference. That's part of what it means to be sanctified. It's not just fighting the battles against temptation. It's fighting the battle of the temptation of cowardice. It's fighting the battle of the temptation of timidity. And that, inverted, is an offensive move. That's going in and saying, you know what, I got to confront you on this because this just isn't right. It's going out there and holding up the light of the truth in dark places. As Paul said to the Philippians, you're going to shine like bright stars in a dark and perverse generation. And the darker it is, the brighter you shine, and the brighter you shine in a dark and perverse generation, the more persecution you'll have. It's going to happen. And it's happening more and more right now. There are things that I have to think three times about before I say them on this platform, because I know it's being recorded and I know it's being broadcast across the country. Because there's coming a time in our country where I will be jailed because of the things that I say from this platform. And all I'm trying to do is talk about what this book says clearly and forthrightly. And there are preachers all over the place that don't even want to talk about half the book anymore because it gets them in trouble. Same thing's going to happen in your workplace. You could lose your job over it. It'll no longer just be, well, I think he's kind of a little of the crazy religious guy in our office. You may lose your expense account, your company car, and your pension over this issue of saying, I'm going to stand up for what's right. It's no longer about, I'm just not going to compromise. It's about, I'm going to stand up for truth. It will cost you and your family. According to Matthew chapter 10, it can turn a mother-in-law against her daughter-in-law. It can take families and it can polarize those families. Not because you just won't go out with them and compromise, but because you're going to stand up for what's right. You want to talk about being lightweights versus being a heavyweight. You want to talk about T-ball versus Major League Baseball. It's more about the offense than it is about the defense. It is about the agonizomai of running toward the goal line and not just trying to protect the football, but driving the football forward. Jesus said, though, there'll be a price tag attached. Jesus said it so well in Matthew chapter 5. Let me turn you here real quickly. Matthew chapter 5, Sermon on the Mount. He says, the problem is if your whole commitment to Christ is a defensive commitment to say no to temptation, then what good are you here on earth? That's really the bottom line. In other words, if your whole thing is, I just want to be godly and not commit any sins, I don't want to do any of the wrong, I don't want to transgress any of the rules, then God might as well kill you this week, take you to heaven where you can live righteously for eternity. But he's leaving you on the planet for a reason. Why? Because he wants you to make a difference. Because you are, verse 13, supposed to be the salt of the earth. You're supposed to make a positive impact. You're not just supposed to avoid the wrong. You're supposed to move forward the truth of the Bible in the world. Matthew 5, 13, you're the salt of the earth. But if salt loses its saltiness, how can it be made salty again? You don't put sand on your popcorn, am I right? That's no good. Why would I want that? A little gritty sand. And hey, pour some sand. I know it's not that. It doesn't. I don't have. There's no taste to it. But put it on there. Salt has to be salty, or it's just sand, right? It's no good. And the Bible says if you lose your saltiness, look at the second half of verse 13. It is no longer good for anything except let's find a place to throw it out. And yeah, so it gets stepped on. Doesn't really matter because it was really no good for its intended purpose. And if that didn't work for you, the analogy of light comes back here again. Verse 14, you're the light of the world. And a city, if it's filled with lights at nighttime, it cannot be hidden. You're going to see it. It's impossible to hide that. Neither do people on a small scale where you could. It doesn't make any sense. You certainly shouldn't. You shouldn't cover up light. Verse 15, neither do people light a lamp and then put it under a bowl. God has inflamed your heart for the truth. He wants you now to shine. That's the point. You wouldn't hide that under a bowl. Instead, you would want to put that in a prominent place to shine. Put it on a stand so that it can give light to everyone in your office, in your cul-de-sac, in your family. He doesn't want you to be timid. He wants you to step out and shine. That's the point, verse 16. In the same way, let your light shine before men. What is that? Smile? Did you get my teeth whitened, right? Learn to bat my eyes and be nice, right? Here's the definition of shining before men. Are you ready? So that they may see your, what is it? Good deeds. It's not about just saying no to sin, avoiding sin. It's about doing good things. And the world's not going to crucify you for helping old ladies cross the street. That's not what we're talking about. Okay? We're talking about the kinds of good deeds that shine the truth of the gospel, the truth of God's word into places that are dark. Now, this is not a license to be purposefully, you know, kind of the office jerk. That's not what we're saying, right? Just be as annoying as you can be, right? That's not what this is trying to say. We should be shrewd about our Christian lives, but you ought to stand up for the truth. Does your people you hang out with all week, do they really know you're Christians? I'm not just talking about your friends. Do your coworkers know that you're Christians? Do your coworkers know that not only are you committed to Christ, which means you don't do some things with them, do they know by what you say that you represent the truth? The Bible says the church is supposed to be, talk about a city set on the hill, the pillar and foundation of the truth. But individually, you go to work and you are now to be salt and light. That's a stepping out, and that does cost. And the more our culture and our country continues to slide, the more it will be that you will be distinguished in righteousness and have to pay an increasing cost for that. Hey, in your struggle against sin, hey, in your resistance against it, in your agonizomai to move the truth forward, you haven't shed any blood yet. So let's not complain about the splinter. Let's be willing to take up the cross. Let's be willing to say, okay, God, you've called me to this and I'm going to do it. Jesus' call to the disciples was just that. If anyone would come after me, what did he say? Let him deny himself, take up his cross. Now, I understand in our context, your cross probably won't look like Peter's. You won't be probably skewered by your coworkers and stripped naked and crucified upside down in the parking lot of your office. That probably won't happen, okay? But are you willing to incur the jeers, the ridicule, the talking behind your back? Maybe even for the sake of righteousness, would you be willing to let the chips fall wherever they may, even if it relates to your livelihood for the sake of the gospel? Well, that's just not wise, Pastor Mike. That's just not wise. Okay? Well, then you're calling the whole of the Christian church and you're calling the whole of biblical history pretty much a bunch of foolish people that should have just been more diplomatic about their Christian lives. Come on, really? I think we're the lightweights. I know we have, as C.S. Lewis said, a chronological snobbery. And we think, well, you know, if I were William Tyndale, I probably would have worked out a better way to get the buy. They probably would have liked me. I'm the employee of the month this month, you know. Really? Maybe their commitment to truth outshines yours. Maybe it's okay for us to feel a little inferiority for an hour and let that resonate for an entire week, because it might motivate us to apply ourselves a little bit more. Not trying to create a martyr's complex in you, okay? I'm not trying to do that. I'm just trying to get us to the place of saying, I'm willing to take up my cross, especially in light of what Christ has done for us. It's an old hymn, wasn't even ever really super popular, but it was called Take Up Thy Cross. Maybe you remember it. Third verse read this way, Take up thy cross and follow me. I hear the blessed Savior call. How can I make a lesser sacrifice when he has given his all? Just a great simple truth. He says, take up thy cross and follow me. I hear the blessed Savior call. How can I make a lesser sacrifice when he has given his all? Christ's cross was bloody. It was cruel. It was humiliating. And I'm thinking, in light of what he's done to take our sins and blot it out, am I ready to take up my cross, which is really small in comparison? My spiritual forefathers, the big leaguers of the Christian life, they've given a whole lot more than I have. Can I go a little further this week? Am I willing to be deprived of fulfilling my appetites? Am I ready to say I'm going to do the right thing and stand up for what's right, even if it costs me? It could cost me my job, it could cost me a relationship, but I'm going to let the chips fall. Step out and make a difference this week in light of what Christ has done for us.
0: 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And the Focal Point app is another great listening option. It carries the whole sermon series with you, so a quiet moment to listen is never far away. Now, here's why we're pairing today's study with a book called Sinners in the Hands of a Good God by David Klotfelter. Most of us have felt small standing before a holy God, and plenty of teaching stops right there. Klotfelter pushes deeper. He walks through Scripture holding two things together that we're tempted to separate, the real seriousness of sin and the real unshakable goodness of the God who saves sinners anyway. If a God who is perfectly just and perfectly merciful has ever felt hard to reconcile, this book meets that question head on. 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Well, I'm Dave Drewy. Coming up tomorrow, we'll begin a lesson on re-examining the nature of the church and gain a better understanding of God's loving discipline. 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
5: This is Max McLean. A mighty angel visits John and gives him a little book. What are the contents of that book? Listen to the Bible from Revelation 10. "Then I saw another mighty angel coming down from heaven. He was robed in a cloud with a rainbow above his head. His face was like the sun and his legs were like fiery pillars. He was holding a little scroll which lay open in his hand. He planted his right foot on the sea and his left foot on the land. And he gave a loud shout like the roar of a lion. When he shouted, the voices of the seven thunders spoke. And when the seven thunders spoke, I was about to write. But I heard a voice from heaven say, 'Seal up what the seven thunders have said, and do not write it down.' Then the angel I had seen standing on the sea and on the land raised his right hand to heaven. And he swore by him who lives forever and ever, who created the heavens and all that is in them, the earth and all that is in it, and the sea and all that is in it, and said, 'There will be no more delay.' But in the days when the seventh angel is about to sound his trumpet, the mystery of God will be accomplished, just as he announced to his servants the prophets. Then the voice that I had heard from heaven spoke to me once more, 'Go, take the scroll that lies open in the hand of the angel who is standing on the sea and on the land.' So I went to the angel and asked him to give me the little scroll. He said to me, 'Take it and eat it. It will turn your stomach sour, but in your mouth it will be as sweet as honey.' I took the little scroll from the angel's hand and ate it. It tasted as sweet as honey in my mouth, but when I had eaten it, my stomach turned sour. Then I was told, 'You must prophesy again about many peoples, nations, languages, and kings.'" From Revelation 10, the scrolls contained a prophetic preview of the events described in the book of Revelation. It is bitter because it contains news of great suffering, but as bitter as it is also sweet because it also contains news of final victory. Listen to the Bible. It's great for the soul.
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1: Peter says, bless God. Bless God for that eternal inheritance. The world may not accept you. The world may not appreciate you. The world may be hostile and persecute you. The world may not count you as its own. The world may not grant you its rights and privileges, but you have an eternal inheritance to be revealed in the last epoch, which God has promised to you.
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3: What if you lost the job you've depended on for years, or a cherished relationship fell apart, or an important election doesn't go the way you want it to? Whatever you're dealing with, good or bad, how can you face it with immeasurable joy? Consider that here on Grace to You as John MacArthur helps you appreciate, perhaps more than you ever have, our great salvation. That's the title of his series. But before we get started, this idea that our salvation is great, that seems pretty obvious and self-evident. So the question is, why devote 2 weeks of broadcasts to a point that no Christian would deny? Well, here's how John answered that.
4: Just saying salvation is great undersells it. So you need to say, well, what do you mean it's great? And in what way is it great? It is obviously great to us, but even to us, we continue to plumb the depths of its unfathomable riches. They're just endless. Paul said, look, I preach Christ, and then I preach Christ, and then I preach Christ, then I preach Christ, then I preach Christ. I preach the cross, then I preach the cross, then I preach the cross, then I preach the cross. I don't want to know anything among you except Jesus and him crucified. Neither he nor his traveling companions nor his audience were ever wearied by that. And because the gospel in the Bible comes in so many different packages, you could actually start preaching the gospel in Genesis 3:15, right? The bruising of the serpent's head, the man who's going to come and crush serpent is looking at Christ. You can preach the gospel from other portions of Genesis and the Pentateuch and all through the Old Testament. So the Bible gives you limitless contexts, biblical contexts, in which to see the glory of the gospel. It's the theme of all of Scripture. And if you got up and preached the same gospel message every week, if you said the same thing every week, you'd bore your people. And there's not any need for that. You can find the gospel so many places with such incalculable beauty and range and depth. Always, for me, preaching the gospel in some fashion, particularly with a focus on Christ, is the best and the sweetest thing that I do, and I never weary of that. We're going to go to 1 Peter, and we're going to look at the first chapter under the title, Our Great Salvation. And that's going to be our theme for the next few broadcasts. And again, there's not only the reality of teaching the gospel so that you can know it for your soul's sake, but so that you can know it for somebody else's soul's sake as well.
3: That's right, friend. This study can help you cultivate joy and gratitude as you focus on the riches that Christ makes available now and on your heavenly inheritance that awaits. Look with John MacArthur now at Our Great Salvation.
1: We come again to the joy of studying God's Word. 1 Peter chapter 1, verses 3 through 5. Peter is writing to a church that is undergoing persecution, hostility, rejection, animosity, and hatred. And as he begins this wonderful letter of encouragement to them and exhortation, he bursts forth in verses 3 through 5 in a great, great paean of praise. And in a sense, he teaches them that praise is really a very fitting way out of the dilemma of handling trouble, persecution, hatred, and hostility. And so if we ask ourselves why Peter begins the way he does in verse 3 after his salutation, remember that he is writing to scattered believers who are aliens in this world. The Christians who are scattered in the Roman Empire have been blamed for the burning of Rome, which has happened just before this epistle was written. They are therefore the

0: target of tremendous persecution, which is beginning to mount, he reminds them in the letter that it's to be expected because they are foreigners in the earth. They are citizens of heaven, in fact. They are a royal aristocracy. They are children of God. They are residents of an unearthly kingdom. They are living stones. They are a holy priesthood, and they are a people of God's own possession. As a result, the world can't tolerate them. So they are the object of the world's hostility. But nonetheless, they are not to fear the threats of persecution. They are not to be intimidated. They are not to be troubled by the world's animosity. They are not to be afraid when they suffer, and they are not to be ashamed when they are ridiculed and attacked. In order to try to lift their spirits, in order to try to lift their souls and sweep their hearts upward, he begins with a joyous paean of praise that we can properly call a doxology. Notice verse 3. Blessed be the God and Father of our Lord Jesus Christ, who according to his great mercy has caused us to be born again to a living hope through the resurrection of Jesus Christ from the dead, to obtain an inheritance which is imperishable and undefiled and will not fade away, reserved in heaven for you, who are protected by the power of God through faith for a salvation ready to be revealed in the last time. Interestingly enough, the main verb which describes the main course of action in this passage is only implied. It isn't even here. It is the verb be in verse 3, which doesn't appear in the Greek. The Greek says, blessed the God and Father of our Lord Jesus Christ. The verb be is implied, and that is the main verb. What he is saying here is, bless God. It is both a doxology on his own, and in a sense, an imperative for others to bless God as well. It is intended, as I said, to sweep their hearts upward in exalted praise to the Lord, to sweep their hearts upward in the joy of adoration and the joy of anticipation of the inheritance that is waiting for them. It is then, in one way at least, a hymn of praise to encourage believers in the throes of difficult living in this hostile world. Peter then is calling for jubilant worship, for enthusiastic joy, no matter what may be going on around them. That joy comes because they know their God, and they know what their God has provided for them. They may be strangers in this world, they may be aliens, they may be foreigners, they may be outcasts who do not belong and are not appreciated, but there is a place where they do belong. And there is a world where they fit, and there is a coming inheritance which they will receive, and in it will be all that God has promised them and provided them in Christ. Thus, Peter gives us what really is a very practical and helpful perspective on learning to live looking past earthly trouble to eternal inheritance. In fact, we might even title this message, How to See Past Your Trouble to Your Eternal Inheritance, because that's really what's on his heart. In order to capture the whole beauty of this, let's take a look at that one word, inheritance, in verse 4. And the idea is to bless God, to praise God, to adore God for the inheritance he has promised us. Now, the key word is inheritance. You know what that word means. It's that which is passed down to you from your father. It's that which you receive as a gift, a legacy given to you because you are a member of a certain family. It is not something you really earn. It is not something you buy. It is something you receive as a gift because of the family you were born into. And the word here, kleronomia, means not just the title to a promised inheritance, but a realized inheritance. Not just a title to something in the future, but the possession of something in the present. Now, this word has a very Jewish origin in thought. Peter says to these scattered Christians. You should be adoring God, blessing God, praising God, extolling God, worshiping God, rejoicing in God because of your inheritance. And saying that to them would trigger in their mind the fact that the Jews in the Old Testament also had an inheritance. In fact, this very same word is used in the Greek translation of the Old Testament, known as the Septuagint. And it is used to describe the appointed portion of the land of Canaan that was given to every one of God's chosen people. In fact, the Old Testament repeatedly refers to the land of Israel, which God apportioned out to every tribe and every family, and thus every Jew, and gave to them, it says, for an inheritance. You can read Deuteronomy 15:4, Deuteronomy 19:10, many other places, and you will find that under the Old Covenant, the people of God Israel were given an earthly inheritance, okay? The key is an earthly inheritance, namely a portion of the land of Canaan. Every tribe had a piece, every family in the tribe had a piece, therefore every individual had a piece. The inheritance then of an earthly nation was an earthly land. The inheritance of an earthly Israel was an earthly Canaan. It was promised originally through Abraham, and they waited and waited and waited through seasons of bondage and seasons of wandering in the wilderness, and finally entered the promised land that had been promised them many, many years before through Abraham and the patriarchs. And so Peter, capturing the understanding of his readers who were Jewish, says, "You as the people of God, a spiritual people, also have an inheritance, a spiritual inheritance. Just as an earthly people, Israel, had an earthly inheritance, Canaan, you, a spiritual people, the church, have a spiritual inheritance, heaven. Heaven. Laid up for you in heaven. And you, even though you're persecuted and troubled, can wait patiently, and in the process of waiting, you can praise God for the inheritance He has promised you." And He intends to do what the psalmist did. He intends to give them songs of sweetness in the night of despair as they are under severe persecution. Now, He wants to remind them of their inheritance. They need that reminder, and so do we, beloved. We're going to go through trials. We do all the time. It's so essential that we focus on our inheritance. But think of it like this in an analogy, okay? In this life, we are children of God. We are always children. We never stop being children. We'll be children as long as we're here. And that metaphor is rich. One of the things it means is that we will never in this life come to full understanding. We will never come to full maturity, full adulthood. We will always be children. But as children of God, we are heirs of God and joint heirs with Christ. But, says John, "It does not yet appear what we shall be." We cannot in this life fully comprehend our inheritance. It is analogous, for example, to a child prince. Imagine a child prince, just a child. Before his years of maturity and adulthood, he is limited in his understanding. This child prince cannot really grasp what he will inherit because he's the son of the king. He doesn't understand the enormity of the inheritance. He really has no comprehension of what he will become and what will become his. Consequently, he does not think like a king. He does not act like a king. He does not behave like one who has an immense inheritance. He will someday come into possession of a noble estate, but he does not live according to that nobility. He is not truly kingly. Although his inheritance will be rich, although it is filled with tremendous honor, although it is sweeping in its vastness, The child prince doesn't understand it, and he may even throw silly little temper tantrums over some earthly bauble that means nothing in comparison to the unlimited inheritance he will someday receive. The child prince is held under strict discipline. His parents are concerned to discipline him probably more strictly than they discipline any of their servants, because they want him to get to the place where, as a king, he will be under control and will properly deal with that immense inheritance that is his, and not treat it irresponsibly. So the child prince is probably more sharply corrected and more strictly disciplined than anybody else in order to fit him to the behavior that will suit his inheritance and his kingly estate. As a child grows up, he begins to understand little by little what the inheritance really means, and he begins to come to grips with what it's all about. He's just like we are. We're like a child prince. We are heirs of God, though it does not yet appear what we shall be. We are heirs of God, though we don't fully understand what we will inherit, and the things which God has prepared for those who love Him are for the present time hidden from our eyes. And like children, we often throw those silly little temper tantrums because we can't get some little bauble in this world that we think we want. And we fuss and fume like a child when we don't get our way. We put too much of our attention on the menial things because we don't understand our inheritance. And the Lord disciplines us more than He disciplines those who aren't His children. Is that not true? Because He is in the process of fitting us for the nobility of our inheritance, that we might be mature sons, able to behave in a way consistent with our inheritance. So Peter is giving us some help here to move us along in this childhood time of our existence to a fuller understanding of the inheritance that is already ours. This echoes, I think, Paul's call to the Colossians to set your affections on things above and not on things on the earth. It echoes Jesus' instruction, seek ye first the kingdom of God and His righteousness, and don't be worried about all the rest of the stuff. It echoes John's call, love not the world, neither the things that are in the world, calling us also to a higher level of adoration. And Peter here is saying, I want you to adore God for your eternal inheritance and get your eyes off the world you're in. Very, very important matter. Now the question comes, obviously, what is our inheritance? What is it? It is described to us at the end of verse 5. Our inheritance is a salvation ready to be revealed in the last time. Our inheritance, he says, is the fullness of eternal salvation in its consummate form. The fullness of eternal salvation with all that it implies in its fullness. That is the settled inheritance of the Christian. So Peter is saying, look, why don't you look away from your trouble and just bless God for the eternal salvation which He has promised you. The word salvation, by the way, means rescue. It means deliverance. And here it indicates that full, final, eternal deliverance and rescue that has not yet been revealed. That's very clear from verse 5. It will be revealed in the last time. He is saying your inheritance is that full, final salvation from the curse of the law, from the power of sin, from the presence of sin, from all decay, from every stain of iniquity, from all temptation, from all grief, all pain, all death, all punishment, all judgment, all wrath, eternal, full salvation. Now there is a sense in which salvation is past. We were saved when we believed in Christ. There is a sense in which salvation is present. We are continually being cleansed from all sin. 1 John 1:9. So we are being saved. We have been saved in the past tense. Our sins forgiven and we've been given eternal life. We are continually being saved, rescued, and delivered as we move through this world of sin. And He keeps on cleansing us. That's why Ephesians 2:8 says, "For by grace you have been saved," and the Greek says, "For by grace you are having been saved." Past with continuing results. But salvation is also future. We will be completely, fully, forever delivered from sin and judgment in the fullest sense in the future. In the future. And that's our ultimate eternal inheritance. Paul said we will, in 1 Thessalonians 1:10, be delivered from the wrath to come. We are waiting for His Son from heaven, even Jesus, who delivers us from the wrath to come. In Romans 13:11, a verse you perhaps are familiar with, it says that your salvation is nearer than when we believed. What salvation? We thought we already had it. Well, the sense of its eternal, full, final form is nearer now than when we believe. That makes sense, doesn't it? We're nearer to that than we were when we believed in the past. In Hebrews chapter 1, verse 14, it says of angels, they are ministering spirits sent out to render service for the sake of those, here it comes, who will inherit salvation. We have salvation from the past. We hold it in the present. We yet are to inherit it in the future. Also in Hebrews chapter 9, it is mentioned as a future inheritance. Verse 28, it says, Christ, having been offered once to bear the sins of many, shall appear a second time for salvation without reference to sin to those who eagerly await Him. So there is a future aspect to our salvation still to come, still to come. It is ready to be revealed. That means it hasn't yet been revealed, but it is ready for its revelation. And when will that come? Notice again in verse 5, in the last season, or in the last epoch, or in the last period of redemptive history. That is to say, the return of Christ. The return of Christ. So Peter is saying to these believers, look to the future. Look to the time when Christ returns, the last time, the time, if you will, when you are in His presence. Focus on the fullness of your final salvation that will not be revealed until the last redemptive epoch, which is the return of Christ. Peter says, bless God for that eternal inheritance. The world may not accept you. The world may not appreciate you. The world may be hostile and persecute you. The world may not count you as its own. The world may not grant you its rights and privileges, but you have an eternal inheritance to be revealed in the last epoch, which God has promised to you. An inheritance which is heavenly, not earthly, which is glorious, not mundane, which is pure, not impure, which is holy, not sinful. That's the promise. Goes all the way back, doesn't it, to the teaching of Christ in Matthew, for example, chapter 25, verse 34. The king will say to those on his right, "Come, you who are blessed of my Father, inherit the kingdom prepared for you from the foundation of the world." There is a kingdom that has been prepared for us, which we will inherit. It is our inheritance. In Acts 26:18, Paul says that he was sent by God to open their eyes so that they may turn from darkness to light, from the dominion of Satan to God, in order that they may receive forgiveness of sins and an inheritance among those who have been sanctified by faith in me. The words of Christ to Paul at the time of his conversion. An inheritance, Jesus says, they will receive. In Ephesians, do you remember that wonderful passage, chapter 1, which has so much richness? We go back to it all the time. But it says in chapter 1, 11, we have obtained an inheritance. Verse 14, the Holy Spirit is the pledge of our inheritance. Verse 18, the riches of the glory of His inheritance in the saints. We have a glorious inheritance. Colossians 1:12 says we should give thanks to the Father who has qualified us to share in the inheritance of the saints. Basically saying the same thing Peter said. We should thank the Father who has qualified us to share in the eternal inheritance granted to the saints. Hebrews chapter 9, verse 15 says, we have the promise of the eternal inheritance. Well, you know that. And that's talking about the full, final salvation. But let me dig a little deeper, all right, and show you something that I think is fascinating. Look in your Bible to Joshua chapter 13. This is an insight that you might miss if you're not careful. Joshua 13, 33. And here we reach back to the promise of God in an ancient time, nonetheless a promise that we can claim. When they came into the land, verse 32, the territories which Moses apportioned for an inheritance in the plains of Moab beyond the Jordan at Jericho to the east, but to the tribe of Levi, it says, they were the priestly tribe, Moses did not give an inheritance. No land was given to Levi. The Lord, the God of Israel, is their inheritance. Now, because they were what? What were they? Priests. The Lord Himself was their inheritance. They would literally inherit God. And if we can come over to 1 Peter again and be reminded that we are a kingdom of priests, we too are a royal priesthood, chapter 2, verse 9, we can then know that God, who is the very possession of the priests of Levi, is the possession of the royal priesthood of Christ as well. We inherit God. God is our very inheritance. What a tremendous thought. Let's share together in a word of prayer. Father, we thank you for the way in which you have revealed to us your generosity and your goodness. Lord, help us to be faithful to render to you what you are due. No matter how deep the trouble, no matter how anxious the heart, may we be filled with praise. We pray in Christ's name. Amen.
1: 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Now for the entire Grace to You staff, I'm Phil Johnson. Thanks for starting your week with us, and be here tomorrow as John MacArthur continues to unveil the wonderful realities of your inheritance in Christ and learn just how much there is to give thanks for. It's another 30 minutes of unleashing God's truth, one verse at a time, on Grace to You.
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8: Friends, this is Janet Parshall. Thanks so much for choosing to spend the next hour with us. 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
8: Friends, welcome to In the Market with Janet Parshall. Thrilled we're going to spend the hour together. Put your thinking caps on, because I guarantee you this hour we're going to think critically and biblically. Note to file, not mutually exclusive. You come to faith in Jesus Christ, your heart is transformed, your mind is what? Renewed? Yeah. And I think that you and I need to know what we believe and why we believe it. So we have often said on this program, it's a basic tenet that's important for your preparation into that marketplace of ideas, that ideas have consequences, and it follows suit, does it not? That good ideas would have good consequences, bad ideas would have bad consequences. So we find ourselves in a mess. In fact, we find ourselves in a strange new world today, and one has to scratch their head and say, did this happen overnight? How did we find ourselves in the midst of this debate about, quote, identity politics? How in the world are we having such fascinatingly off-market conversations about personhood and morality? Where did these changes come from? Who were the influencers? How did they mold and shape the ideas that have taken up residence in the media and in politics and in some churches all across the country? That's our conversation this hour, and boy, do we have a fabulous teacher. Dr. Carl Truman is with us. He is professor of biblical and religious studies at Grove City College. He's a contributing editor at First Things. He's an esteemed church historian. He's a fellow at the Ethics and Public Policy Center. He has authored or edited more than a dozen books, including The Creedal Imperative, Luther on the Christian Life, and Histories and Fallacies. His newest book is called Strange New World: How Thinkers and Activists Redefined Identity and Sparked the Sexual Revolution. I bet you didn't see that last part coming, did you? But oh, it's all tied in. Carl, the warmest of welcomes. You should see, actually, I'm kind of glad you don't see it. Dog-eared, underlined, highlighted, sticky notes all over it. I don't know if you plan on doing this as a professor and if it works into your syllabus for the semester, but surely this is the kind of book that could be used as a textbook for a class that someone is teaching at Grove City. Did you have that in mind when you wrote it, or did you have it for the average person who would just pick up this book that really makes you think again and again?
15: Well, I had a couple of things in mind when I wrote it. One, I'd done a much bigger book outlining the thesis of the book in great detail. But what I wanted to do was produce a shorter book that, yeah, I could give to students, or I could give to people in D.C. who are, you know, hard-pressed staffers who don't have time to write a massive book. So I wanted to try to get my basic arguments about modern culture and the modern world into the hands of more people in a more accessible form. So, yeah, hopefully it will work as an undergraduate textbook for some courses.
8: I want to colloquialize it now. Talking to people from Guam to the Cayman Islands, all ages, all different backgrounds, all different levels of education. And some people might say, oh, boy, Dr. Truman's book is like drinking from a fire hose. I don't know if I can take in all of this stuff. So you'll forgive me if I colloquialize and I put in a kind of rudimentary fashion some of the questions I'm going to ask you, because I want people to understand the idea that there are atmospheric influencers that have led us to where we are today, that this is about worldview. And that when you don't have a solid biblical worldview, that grid through which we push all other things that we view and see, decisions we make, then we put ourselves at a disadvantage. Because what you talk about in your new book, Strange New World, are the worldviews of individuals and how they've taken up residency in our culture writ large and in the hearts of far too many people. So you start with a very intriguing question at the beginning of the book and ask us to define the word self. Now, we've just had a Supreme Court nominee who couldn't define what it meant to be a woman. This is a far more complex question. How do you define self?
15: Yeah, well, there are various ways of thinking about self. There's the common sense way, in that I'm aware that I have a self-consciousness that makes me and not you. We're all aware that we interact with different people, and we have an understanding of ourselves as an individual. That's one way of thinking of self. That's not the way I'm using it in this book. In the book, by the term self, I mean, what is it that makes us tick? What is the thing that makes us us? What is the thing that defines us in relationship to the rest of the world? Where do we find happiness? What do we mean by fulfillment? How do we understand, for example, the relationship between our minds and our bodies? So I'm trying to get at a deeper understanding of self, not just our consciousness of being an individual, but our understanding of what it means to be an individual human being in this world.
8: And there are three points that you put together, and that's why I'm belaboring each of these as we begin, because this really is the grid through which your entire book is pushed. So the second point is, what is expressive individualism? Can you define that for us, please?
15: Yeah, the expressive individualism is a term I use for the modern understanding of the self, the self that, that most of us buy into, probably unconsciously. Expressive individualism is the idea that the real me is the me inside my head. The real me is my feelings. It's my emotions. It's my psychological state. And expressive individualism says that to be a truly authentic person, then, I should be able to express my inner feelings outwardly in a way that is affirmed by society, acknowledged by other people. We might say, for example, think of Bruce/Caitlyn Jenner when he transitioned. The language he used in his interview with Diane Sawyer was, finally, I'm able to be myself. What did he mean by that? He meant, finally, I'm able to express outwardly the person that I felt myself to be inwardly all along. That's an extreme example. But many of us think that to be authentic is to be able to act outwardly in accordance with our inner feelings, our inner psychological state and convictions.
8: And this is where the book goes. What is the sexual revolution? And you start by reminding us we're not talking about what happened in the 1960s. Carl, you're hearing the music, so if I may, let me just let the question hang there for a bit because I don't want you to have to rush the answer. Dr. Carl Truman is with us. His brand new book, wow, what a wake-up call. It really helps you understand how we got where we are today. Who were the influencers that pushed us to the decadence, the immorality, the radical redefinition of self that we find pervasive in our culture today? It's called Strange New World, How Thinkers and Activists Redefined Identity, hence the question, what is self, and sparked the sexual revolution. So when we come back, Carl, I will ask you, of these three things, self, expressive individualism, and sexual revolution, what is the linkage here with that third point? Back after this, much to talk about.
14: Hi, I'm John Erickson Tata, and there's a special painting that hangs in my bedroom. Whenever I lie down at night, I draw such comfort and courage from it. It's a beautiful painting of a big, powerful angel standing guard over a child's bed. He looks like a fierce angel, waiting and ready to ward off any dark spirit that dare encroach on that child. And the painting reminds me that there are, indeed, ministering spirits that have been sent by God to help protect and comfort me. And I love that. It's like the story in 2 Kings chapter 6, where Elisha asked God to open the eyes of his fearful, anxious servant. Suddenly the servant's eyes were opened, and he saw a multitude of angels surrounding him and Elisha. And friend, the same is true for you. So take heart. Draw comfort and courage from the fact that legions of angels, indeed all of heaven, is on your side as you strive to live for Christ.
16: Here's a minute to inspire fresh hope in your busy day.
17: If there's one thing that acts like gasoline doused on someone's fiery anger, it's more anger coming from another source. 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In fact, it can just as easily change you from an innocent victim to a guilty, angry accomplice. So don't allow sparks from someone else's anger to ignite your own. Proverbs 15, the first verse says, "A gentle answer turns away wrath, but a harsh word stirs up anger."
16: This Hope Minute was brought to you by Hope for the Heart. To learn more, go to hopeminute.org.
18: Is there really a realm beyond what we can see and touch? 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Visiting with Dr. Carl Truman, who's professor of biblical and religious studies at Grove City College. Excellent school, by the way. He's also a contributing editor at First Things and a fellow at the Ethics and Public Policy Center. His newest book is called Strange New World, How Thinkers and Activists Redefined Identity and Sparked the Sexual Revolution. So this is a key point. This is a salient issue that works its way through the primary thesis of this book, Carl. And when you talk, you ask the question, after asking what is self, what is expressive individualism, you ask the question, what is the sexual revolution? And you start by telling us what it is not. And for those of us who were there in the 60s, it's not that. It's something different. Talk to me about that, please.
15: Yeah, but I think a lot of Christians and conservative people in general think of the sexual revolution as the expansion of the range of acceptable sexual behaviors in society. So once upon a time when adultery brought tremendous social shame to a person committing adultery, now it's become more routine. Once upon a time homosexual activity was illegal, now it's legalized, even valorized within our society. Often people think of the sexual revolution effectively as expanding the boundaries of what you are able to do sexually. In actual fact, the sexual revolution is far more radical and profound than that. It involves a fundamental change in how we think of sexual activity. Sexual activity becomes, in the sexual revolution, one of the primary means of expressing my identity. It becomes not so much a matter of what you do, so much as who you actually are. So the sexual revolution involves a fundamental change, really, in the way sex is understood and the way sex functions within society.
18: I underlined that in the book because, Carl, I thought that was such an interesting and excellent point. So sex is no longer what you do. It is now who you are, which is why that first question, what is self, is so germane to this conversation. I just want to linger. We're going to do a lot of conversation about the sexual revolution, but I think it's important to point out that you rightfully identify that it isn't just the denigration of those moral codes that have always been in place, the stigma that was rightfully there before, but you say it's the repudiation of the very idea of such codes in their entirety. More than that, it has come in certain areas such as that of homosexuality and transgenderism, and this is important, to require the positive repudiation of traditional sexual mores to the point where belief in or maintenance of such views has come to be seen as ridiculous and even a sign of serious mental or moral deficiency. Let me unpack that. In other words, if you believe in the biblical ideas of sexuality, sexual expression, male and female, he created them both, society has marginalized you to the point where you're either morally or mentally deficient. So in other words, there's an assault here. It isn't just an idea. Well, you have your idea, I have mine. This is a full court press, is it not?
15: Yes, because if you hold to traditional biblical sexual morality, what you're essentially doing in the eyes of the modern world is not simply saying to somebody, your behavior is inappropriate. You're saying to that person, your identity is inappropriate. I don't even acknowledge you as a full human being. That's what they hear. And I think that's something that Christians need to realize. Yep, that's how the world thinks now. And it means that we may well maintain biblical morality, but that's going to be seen as an assault, a psychological and cultural assault on the identity of homosexuals, transgender people. So it's something that operates at a very, very deep level in our society.
18: Yes, yes, absolutely true. Now, forgive me again if I feel like I'm throwing a stone across a pond that just under the commands of time here, I can't plumb each of these areas as much as I would like to. But if I pique the curiosity of my listeners, as I often say, then I will have done my job. My job is to get you to read the book, not give you a book report. So I'm hoping that you're tracking with me, friends, that there's a lot of great stuff here. So, Kyle, you brought this up, and what you do as a good teacher is at the end of each chapter, you ask us questions, study questions. So we own the material. We apply the material. We really and truly understand the material. So if we move to this area of expressive individualism, I loved that you ask us a question at the end of this chapter, examining the influence of the Romantics, by the way, how original sin works into all of this. If I go with my expressive individualism, I'm going to harken back to Brother Paul. I'm probably not going to land in a good place here. That which I want to do, I don't do. The things I don't want to do are the things I end up doing. So there has to be, it seems to me, and this I do through the power of the indwelling of the person of the Holy Spirit, not on my own, thank you, Lord. But I understand that there is a place to express myself, but I have to do it, do I not, within the parameters of the guidance and the direction of the indwelling of the Holy Spirit and the fruits that are manifest in my life? Is that right or wrong?
15: I think that's correct. I mean, what you've got is... There's clearly in the Bible an inner space. The Bible acknowledges that human beings have emotions and we have feelings. Expressive individualism doesn't go wrong on realizing that we have that inner space. Where expressive individualism goes wrong is in authorizing, granting an authority to that inner space at the expense of everything else. So, for example, when you look at the Psalms definitely talk about human emotions, express human emotions. But they always do so within the context of a much bigger reality by which the psalmist comes to understand and place his emotions in a particular place or shape them in a particular way. The danger with expressive individualism is we allow our feelings to be the only authority.
18: Mm-hmm. Exactly. So if I take this new definition of self, if sex is not what I do but who I am, and I drop it in the context of expressive individuality, we see the end results of that in the mandates of accepting behavior that the scriptures call sin. We have to not only acknowledge, we have to affirm, but this would be the mulligan stew, if I can put it that way, of all of these elements mixed together in a post-truth world where we no longer acknowledge or adhere to the restraints that weren't, by the way, from my perspective, man-made, but those protective parameters given to us by God. It's a spirit of rebellion, if I can put it that way. So let me come back, and I want to ask how Marx and Freud work into this, and then I want to get deeper into this idea of how these ideas have manifest themselves in the sexual revolution. It's a great book. Take it one bite at a time. Read it, study the questions at the end, and begin to understand this idea that ideas do have consequence. Where we are today didn't just happen overnight. These ideas have been slowly, steadfastly planted, affirmed, moved forward, and accepted in the human heart. We do live, as Dr. Carl Truman says, in a strange new world. That's the title of his newest book, How Thinkers and Activists Redefined Identity and Sparked the Sexual Revolution. Back after this.
19: When we know who we are, then we can discover who God has called us to be, and we can start walking out those things and fulfilling the destiny He has for us.
16: That's Mary Shalhoub. She discusses where to find true identity on Making Your Life Count.
19: I realize that there are so many people who are like me, who are Christians, who are struggling, they don't know their true identity, they don't know their calling, they might feel stuck, maybe they're insecure, or they're walking in fear, and they feel unfulfilled. And that's not the life that God has called us to. And so I thought, I can inspire so many more people, because there are many people who don't know who they really are in Christ. And that's the beginning of the transformation process. You know, when we know who we are, then we can discover who God has called us to be and our calling. And then we can start walking out those things and fulfilling the destiny He has for us.
6: Mary says you don't have to wonder where to look for your true identity.
19: In today's world, where people are confused and don't really know who they are and don't have a purpose, this looks to the Word of God for truth. For example, Psalm 139 tells us that we are fearfully and wonderfully made. And if we look further at verse 16, it says that God actually wrote a book about us before we were even formed. So He planned us with a purpose. We got to go to the source to find out our true identity.
6: By looking to God and His Word, you can live out your purpose and discover your true identity in Him. Learn more about knowing God at cru.org.
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18: It's a distinct privilege to be able to spend time with Dr. Carl Truman. He is professor of biblical and religious studies at Grove City College. He's a prolific author, and his latest book speaks to the times in which we find ourselves. Strange New World, How Thinkers and Activists Redefined Identity and Sparked the Sexual Revolution. I'm going to, Your Honor, withdraw my question and re-ask it. And I'm not going to go to Marx and Freud. I'm going to Marx and Nietzsche. So you write this, and I thought it was fascinating. While Marx is in many ways a very different philosopher from Nietzsche, the two men share a common rejection of the idea that human beings, as human beings, have a transcendent, stable, moral nature to which they need to conform in order to flourish. That's what I was saying before about God's protective boundaries. You said it far more eloquently. For Marx, morality is historically conditioned and designed to justify and maintain the current unjust economic structure of society. For Nietzsche, morality is a fiction invented by one group to denigrate and subordinate another. This is a fascinating linkage between these two. How does this set the stage for the sexual revolution, considering that one denied the existence of God, the other wanted God dead? How does this all work in the question of morality?
15: Yeah, it's an interesting question. I think to unite the two of them on one level, one could say they share a common belief, we might put it this way, that the world is just stuff, that the world has no moral structure to it, that the world is just a piece of cosmic Play-Doh, and human beings can bend it to their will. And that applies to what it means to be a human being as well. We are not born with a moral structure. We're not born with something intrinsic in our being to which we need to conform our wills in order to flourish. We're raw material over which our wills can play fast and loose and can model ourselves in any way we wish. And therefore, for example, when it comes to the sexual revolution, Christian might want to say, you know, human beings are designed in a certain way to behave sexually in certain ways, that sex is to be part of a general human flourishing that connects to who we are as those made in the image of God. Nietzsche and Marx's response would be, that's not the case. Anyone who claims that is simply trying to stop you being really you. No, you, your body is just stuff. Your will is what's really decisive, and you can use your body to achieve happiness in any way that you wish. So it comes down to that way we imagine the world to be. Does it have a moral structure, or is it just structureless stuff over which we can impose our will?
18: Wow, that's good. So now let me factor Freud into this, because you write in the book that somewhere around the 1930s, there's a kind of fusing between Marxism and Freudianism. That seems like, at first blush, it seems like a bizarre linkage, but there you break this down beautifully in the book. Explain to our friends how these fomenting ideas between these two really begin to propel us toward the sexual revolution as we know it today.
15: Yeah. But in some ways, it is an odd marriage, because Marx and Freud are not really very compatible as thinkers. Mm-hmm. But Freud's the man who says human beings are fundamentally driven by our sexual desires. But the issue is, if we allow our sexual desires simply free reign, we can never have civilization. Rape and murder will be the order of the day. So what human societies do is they trade off some of the happiness that can be achieved by allowing our untrammeled sexual desires free reign by setting up a set of codes that say we should behave sexually in some ways and not in others. So we trade off a bit of happiness, if you like, for sexual self-control and for longevity. We're able to actually have social arrangements because we have sexual codes. In the 1930s, a group of thinkers, particularly associated with what we now call the Frankfurt School, the mm-hmm. origins of critical theory, mm-hmm. they say, well, Freud's correct that sexual codes are important for maintaining order in society. But what Freud misses is that those sexual codes are only important for maintaining the order of this society that we have. And we know that this society that we have is actually unjust. And so in order to try to solve the problem of injustice in our society and unfairness, we need to alter the sexual codes. The sexual codes are there to maintain, for example, the middle-class nuclear family as normative. Well, that's oppressive. So we need to get rid of the sexual codes that reinforce that in order to truly liberate people. That doesn't gain much steam in the 1930s, but by the time you hit the 60s, when you have antibiotics and easy access to contraceptives, that becomes an increasingly plausible way of thinking about sex. You can have untrammeled, free-reign sex and get away with it. So why do we need these sexual codes, keeping everybody in these oppressive family units? So that's the sort of the history in miniature, this odd marriage of Freud's idea that we're sexual beings and Marx's idea that society is unjust and oppressive and needs to be transformed.
18: Mm. Oh, there's so many questions I could ask you based on what you just shared, and that was a brilliant synopsis. So in the 1960s, remember, it takes us to the point where sex is still what you do, not who you are. That's yet to come. But going back to the catapulting forward by this bizarre idea of linkage between Freudianism and Marxism, you know, the old adage, how do you defeat an idea you disagree with a better idea? So if the mores are constraining, restraining, prohibitive, my question would be to the people who propose the other ideas, what's your alternative? And Carol, I don't know of an alternative that they've either posited or has been proven to be successful. Now, again, you hear the music, so I don't want to rush through the answer. But truly, curious minds want to know if the nuclear family, which has Alexis de Tocqueville observed this when he came to the United States, if this should be supplanted with something else, my question is, what is your alternative? Because I see nothing in the annals of history or in current culture that says an alternative is better for the flourishing of society. I want to get your take on that. And this is all moving us slowly toward this idea of the sexual revolution. But when you hear this idea of self-expressive individualism and the sexual revolution, all of this is fomenting. More after this.
0: This is FEBC Today with Ed Cannon, the president of the Far East Broadcasting Company. And we're going to hear from a student of our correspondence course in Thailand.
21: Wayne, many of the students of our correspondence course, which is simply a handwritten curriculum, very basic to go through the Bible, goes to the prisons in Thailand. Mm. Some of the prisoners have the opportunity to listen to radio, and they get the correspondence course as well. But it reminds me of a verse in Matthew chapter 25. When I was thirsty, you gave me something to drink. When I was a stranger, you invited me in. I needed clothes, and you clothed me. When I was sick, you looked after me. And when I was in prison, you came to visit
0: me. Amazing. Here's what this listener said, a listener in prison. Since I studied lessons by mail, it made me know and understand more about God and His gracious story. And I realized that God truly loves me so much that I finally accepted Jesus Christ

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5: 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Share it with a friend. If you hear something here, this is about equipping the saints. If you hear something here, then suddenly a person comes to mind. Maybe that's the Lord poking you a little bit to say, pass this information on. This is getting wisdom. This is growing up. This is putting away childish things. This is getting off a diet of milk, getting to a diet of meat, and holding fast to that which is good. And I praise God for men like Dr. Carl Truman who make us think, and he certainly does. He's professor of biblical and religious studies at Grove City College, contributing editor at First Things. He is an esteemed church historian and a fellow at the Ethics and Public Policy Center. He has written a myriad of books. His latest is called Strange New World, How Thinkers and Activists Redefined Identity and sparked the sexual revolution. So, Carl, I posited a question just before the break, which is, sometimes I feel like we feel like we have to play defense all the time. Let me put this in colloquial terms. Sometimes my attitude is, no, you have the ball. It's your job to get yardage now. You show me the alternative to the nuclear family that you think will preserve, protect, and promote society. Do we have an example somewhere?
6: Not really, no. And I think this is the problem that our opponents face, is that really, there are so many of them, particularly Marxists, are utopians, that they have this vision that we're heading or need to create some kind of utopia on Earth. The problem with utopias is they're very difficult to describe. Mm-hmm. So when you look at the great work, for example, of a Herbert Marcuse, who's one mm-hmm. of the great theorists of the sexual revolution, he doesn't actually have any positive vision of what the world will look like after the dismantling of the repressive sexual structures that he sees in society around him. All he can say really is, well, it will lead to utopia, and we'll know it when we see it. But he's not able to actually present any positive blueprint.

0: exactly what it might look like. If you go back in time to somebody like Percy Bysshe Shelley or William Godwin, radical thinkers of the late 18th, early 19th centuries, you know, they sort of posited the death of the family and this idea that, you know, everybody could just sleep with everybody and it would be just great. And the best they could come up with was, well, everybody will look after everybody's children in common. You'll have these sort of communes. Well, the history of sexual communes has not been a great one, it has to be said, in the years since. So I think the bottom line is that there is no alternative to the kind of arrangements that we have. But that doesn't stop our opponents dreaming these romantic dreams that everything will be sweetness and light if only we can dismantle all that we actually have.
1: Exactly. Cal Thomas's newest book is called America's Expiration Date. It was a fascinating read, wonderful conversation, and it takes a look at several empires that are no more. And he talks about the average life of an empire being around 250 years, note where we are in the calendar, and he talks about common threads that weave their way through the ultimate destruction of these empires. And sexual licentiousness is there every time, Carl. So I would offer to say, if I were trying this between the court of public opinion, I would say the preponderance of evidence is on the side of those who believe the traditional model for marriage, as defined by God, has been preserving and protective of cultures far more than any other paradigm. And I give you world history as my best evidence. So you write in the book, and this is the amalgamation of these three points that you've been writing about in the book, self, expressive individualism, and sexual revolution. You write, the point is clear. Sexual codes must be shattered if human beings are to be truly free. So in that statement, you have self, you have expression, and you have the sexual revolution. Talk to me about this, because really, this is the perfect storm of all of these being whipped together, it seems to me.
0: Yes, and that is the revolutionary vision, that at the heart of the transformation of society lies the transformation of sexual codes. They need to be destroyed. They need to be reconfigured. Ironically, of course, we have Freud as conservatives. We sort of have Freud on our side at this point, in that Freud makes the point, as I outlined earlier, that societies and cultures need sexual codes in order to survive. They're fundamental to defining families. They're fundamental to defining human relationships. So one thing to be very worried about at the current moment is transformations of sexual codes are not like alterations of basic rates of income tax or tinkering with the legal age for alcohol consumption. Those things have some significance, but they don't fundamentally change the heart of what a culture is. The transformation and even the demolition of sexual codes, this is not a peripheral thing. This goes to the heart of what a people is. So I think the argument you just laid out from Cal Thomas's book is, I think it's hard to disagree with that. A sexual decadence speaks of a decadent, decaying society.
1: Yes. That's why this conversation, Carl, I think is so crucial. So when a lot of people who love Jesus and want to follow him and try to get into his word on a regular basis hear us talk what they think, I'm sure, and my heart goes out to you, friends, ad nauseum about these issues like transgenderism or LGBTQ, whatever the current initial add-ons are, and you must grow weary of that. You have to understand that that is the tip of the spear of this decaying culture that we're seeing. And you understand the last bastion to push back happens to be the church. Those of us who believe in absolute, transcended, immutable truth that applies to all people in all times and all places, including but not limited to what God says about marriage and sexuality. And there has been this flipping around of the definition of those terms that really takes us back to almost a post-Edenic experience, Carl, where it's a spirit of rebellion. I'm going to do what's right in my own eyes. And you talk about the sexual revolution of the LGBTQ plus in your book, by the way. And I remember it was 1993. They were marching in the streets of Washington, D.C., and it was a, quote, gay rights march, and they handed out flyers. I got my hands on one of the flyers. And to their credit, movements, by their definition, by the way, go somewhere. They're not stagnant. They wouldn't be called a movement. They enumerated exactly what they wanted, and I was shocked because it was, oh, so many things that at that point on the cultural horizon had not yet manifest. And now we see them. now we see the fact that it wasn't just about decriminalizing. It wasn't just about eventually moving toward marriage. It wasn't about now moving to transgenderism. It is about lowering the age of consent, about letting man-boy love associations be a part. The list goes on and on and on. In other words, if you're going to take that straight stick of truth and pick it up and drop it wherever you want, you can't prohibit any form of self-expressive individualism in sex. Am I right?
0: I think so. It is the nature of this revolution to be constantly revising and revolutionizing the terms of sexual engagement in our society. It's a transgressive movement, which means when you place up a rule, it has to be transgressed. Oddly, think of the treatment of Pete Buttigieg in the run-up to the 2020 election. When he was running in the Democratic primaries, he was being decried by significant sections of the gay community for being too conformist. He looked too respectable. What they saw in him was not the kind of transgressive vision of the sexual future they wanted. They were seeing a domestication of that in his relatively stable domestic circumstances. And I think that's a bellwether of what's going on. It's not about stabilizing sexual mores along new lines with new boundaries. It's about a constant revolutionizing of sexual mores.
1: And to that point, and it's an excellent one, as usual, Carl, it takes me back to what I said earlier in our conversation, which is, it isn't just the desire to move forward with your revolution. It is the repudiation, your word, of those of us who hold fast to the morality, the transcendent moral code that has been given to each and every one of us. So there is no place whatsoever in this revolution for détente, for peaceful coexistence. It is the elimination of one worldview by another view that seeks in the revolution, as every revolution does, victory and total outcome per your desires. So that's a bit daunting, because at this point, a lot of people listening could say, okay, they're giants in the land. I'm just a grasshopper. I'm a grandmother. How am I supposed to fight Disney? I don't get it. So how do you contextualize what at this point in time, and there's so much more yet to the book that I want to ask you about, but at this point in time, people are going, it's overwhelming at every turn. I mean, I can't turn around without this revolution that is built upon the idea of the exaltation of self through expressive individualism that's led to the sexual revolution I'm involved in today. It's daunting. Where's the word of encouragement in this?
0: Well, I think we can take some encouragement from looking at, for example, what people did behind the Iron Curtain during the Soviet regime. There were groups in places like Czechoslovakia that kept, in a small way but a powerful way, in their own little communities, often behind closed doors, kept their history and culture alive. So I think the first thing that Christians must do is we have to keep our history and culture alive. We may not be able to do that in a dramatic way on the public stage, but we need to keep the church culture alive, even if it's behind closed doors, in order that future generations have something to build upon. We're not going to win this struggle next Wednesday. We're probably not going to win this struggle in my lifetime. I'm in my mid-50s. I expect to lose every significant battle I engage in over the next 20, 25 years. But I intend to engage because I intend to try to leave something for my grandchildren, my great-grandchildren, to build upon, some memory that there is a better way of thinking about what it means to be a human, some memory of true flourishing.
1: Yep. And by the way, as followers of Christ, we don't have to come up with the definition. We've been given it by the one who made us, who breathes life into us. The whole concept of Imago Dei just repudiates so much of this conversation. I'm going to come back, Carl. There's still more I want to talk about. I'm skating over the top. Let me say it again. So much more to Strange New World. Absolutely fascinating and crucially important read right now. Back after this.
2: Lost at sea in a giant cooler. It's true. Two Mexican fishermen trying to stay afloat in the cold Pacific Ocean. It was 5 days without food or water, but they were finally rescued by the Mexican Navy this past Wednesday. The last communication between the two fishermen with their fishing cooperative had been August 14th. They sent out the distress call when the two men failed to report in. The Mexican Navy deployed surface and air assets and finally found the dehydrated fishermen 150 miles off the coast, floating in a cooler. After a short medical examination, they were reunited with their relieved families. If an against-all-odds rescue like this brings tears of joy and relief, how much more so when a person is rescued from the domain of darkness and transferred into the kingdom of the beloved Son? Truly, in Christ, we have been rescued from an even greater peril. I'm David Wolin at haventoday.org.
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4: There's no way a person who claims to be wise, you can't see the manifestation of their commitment to God. Because when God is working through them, you can't help but see God coming out of them. So anytime you have something that benefits somebody else and helps somebody to make great decisions that turn out to be good in their marriage, in their home, in their single life, in the community, the Bible says you found somebody wise. Because it will be manifested. It'll come out. You know, there's a whole lot of people saying they're wise, but we consider them wise because they got a lot of money. Our country's caught up with that. If you got a lot of money, you must be smart. We're so stuck on money that we view people that are smart when they make a lot of money. And the Bible is telling us right here in the book of James, that don't mean that. In chapter 5, he says, come now, you rich, weep, and haul for your miseries which are coming upon you. Your riches have rotten and your garments have become moth-eaten. Your gold and your silver have rusted, will be a witness against you and will consume your flesh like fire. He's speaking against them because they went about getting their riches in a corrupt manner, not in a wise and productive manner. So even though they're rich and everybody thinks they're successful and made all the right decisions and are doing great, he's saying, when I look at you, it don't seem that way to me. So we tend to look at people today that are successful because they're rich. They must be smart and they got it going on. Look at the house they're living in. And the Bible says that's coming and going. And then when you get to heaven and they didn't send anything to heaven and they get up there, you could be more rich than the person who's rich.
5: For more on this subject and other helpful resources, please log on to powerwalkministries.org.
1: We're visiting with Dr. Carl Truman, who is professor of biblical and religious studies at Grove City College, contributing editor at First Things, and a fellow at the Ethics and Public Policy Center. His newest book, Strange New World, absolutely fascinating look at how we got to where we are today. But by the way, we referenced the German school. He talked about critical theory. These ideas didn't just show up. There were thinkers and activists who wanted to redefine identity and ended up sparking a sexual revolution. So much to the subtitle of this book. So, Carl, you talk about SOGI laws. I'm trying to teach my friends this is the new four-letter word. It is really and truly the howitzer, if I can put it that way, sexual orientation, gender identity. And you talk about this in terms of the principles associated with a city in Indonesia. Share that with our friends, please.
0: Yeah, it's called the Yogyakarta Principles. You can find them online. And they really lay out, there are two recensions of them. There were two meetings in Yogyakarta that laid these things out. And these really set the agenda for government approach to sexual orientation and gender identity laws. The group that met there and put together these principles were not actually any official government agency. They have no official status, really. But their principles happen to have been adopted and taken as extremely important and influential by many, many governments throughout the world. So it's worth listeners checking out the Yogyakarta principles online to see the kind of vision that is being adopted by many governments across the world at this point.
1: You say that these principles brilliantly summarize the political implications. In fact, there's another section in your book called When Sex Becomes Political. But you say this brilliantly summarizes the political implications of the LGBTQ plus movement. and will also no doubt continue to influence political and legal attitudes toward the same. So I think for a lot of people, Carl, they think that there's a lot of sort of organicness in this, if I can use it that way, that these aren't principles, that there isn't a plan, that there isn't a strategy. So if you want, we here in the United States, let me bring it back to terra firma. Here in the United States, we start by looking at the 1964 Civil Rights Act, and we pretend that the people who drafted that in 64 didn't know what sex meant. Back then, as we've discussed, the sexual revolution was what you did, not who you are. So sex meant a man and a woman, as it has for time immemorial. But now it's been superimposed in judicial decisions that sex means anything we want it to mean. And it's flexible. It can be wrapped around what every current cultural conversation we're having. So now it means social or sexual orientation and gender identity. Boom. Superimposes 64. We change a protective class status for an entire group based on a superimposition and a reinterpretation of the law. That didn't happen by accident. That's part of the strategy that you're talking about, correct?
0: Yes, I think this shift, and you see it very much in the Yogi Carta principles, the shift towards talking about sexual orientation and making sexual desire fundamental to who we are and seeing that then as protected by such things as the Civil Rights Act is critical, because when you think about sexual orientation, it's entirely subjective. The desires that you have, the orientation you have, that's not like a part of your physical anatomy. That's part of your psychology. It's a feeling, if you like. It's not something that a third party can look at objectively and assess. So as soon as you allow, you know, issues of desire, particularly sexual desire, to move into the frame in terms of defining what a person is and defining what a protected category of person is, we're really moving then into the realm of pure subjectivity. Mm-hmm. It's not quite subjective, of course, because not all sexual orientations are as yet recognized or legitimate. But the reason for, say, rejecting, you know, somebody who's sexually attracted towards frogs from protection by that legislation is a purely subjective thing. It's purely a matter of the taste of the culture at the time. It really has no objectively assessable aspect that would allow you to exclude it over against homosexual orientation, for example.
1: So, Carl, if sex is basic principle that you put out, if sex is no longer what we do but who we are, then the worst argument the proponents of these ideas and this ideology has to be what Paul talks about 1 Corinthians, and such were some of you. Because if self-expression as work through expressive individualism results in the sexual revolution, it's not a constant. It's fluid, because you can change. We have a panoply of individuals who have said, that's who I was, that's not who I am now. I realized that my problem was searching for my identity, that changing the outside didn't deal with the brokenness on the inside. It's why it seems to me that so many proponents, again, for this ideology want to silence, repudiate, your word, individuals who said, but that's not my story, I changed. If sex is who you are, and it's not a constant, that must be very unsettling for the proponents of these ideas. Talk to me about that.
0: Yes, and that's why you get something of a flip-flop. On the one hand, you have the idea that your identity is something you choose, that your sexual identity is something you choose. On the other hand, you want to argue that it's also hardwired into you, depending on which particular social situation or which particular law you're addressing. On the one hand, we want to, or I'm talking here in terms of the LGBTQ lobby, they want to outlaw so-called conversion therapy, mm-hmm, on the grounds that one's identity is hardwired. On the other hand, they themselves acknowledge that you have bisexuals, queers, people whose sexual orientation fluctuates and changes day by day. So I think there's a real flip-flopping that goes on in the LGBTQ community on this.
1: Yes, I could not agree more. Last question in an hour that has gone so fast, I can hardly remember one that's gone this quickly. You say it's paramount that we teach the whole counsel of God. At first blush, that seems self-evident, but explain why it's so crucial.
0: Because it allows us, if we just spend our time repudiating particular things the culture throws at us, we're always going to be one step behind. Mm-hmm. We teach people the whole counsel of God. We give them the equipment to address any issue that comes up. any issue that comes up. We don't need to teach against gay marriage as much as we need to teach positively about what real marriage is. If you know the real thing, you can easily spot whatever counterfeit the culture throws up.
1: Exactly. What a note to end this on. Carl, I thank you so much. And I will say to my friends, again, this was an absolutely fascinating conversation. If you like this, there is so much more in the book, as only Dr. Carl Truman can write.
6: American Family News, I'm Robert Thornton. As students continue to return to school across the country, the Trump administration is promoting school choice. Here's Fox's Jared Halpern from the White House.
7: President Trump says his administration is taking unprecedented steps to expand educational freedom and shift power to states.
8: And as we remove the far-left extremism from the classroom, we're taking historic action to ensure that every child in America has access to a first-class education.
7: Parents are eligible for federal tax credits to cover tuition and other costs of private schools, and President Trump has made clear his desire to eliminate the federal Department of Education. Critics warn the president's policies risk adequate funding for traditional public schools. At the White House, Jared Halpern, Fox News.
6: The Trump administration is preparing to revoke the business and tourism visas of up to 200,000 people who have applied for or are currently seeking asylum status in the United States. If it happens, the move could be the largest single mass revocation of visas in U.S. history. Thousands are under evacuation orders as a major fire spreads through northwestern Nevada. Here's Fox's Max Gordon from Reno.
9: We've seen extreme fire behavior, and while crews are hoping to make progress today, the weather remains hot and vegetation is bone dry. The fire broke out Saturday, sending a massive plume of smoke into the air and exhibiting that extreme fire behavior that we've seen, scorching around 15,000 acres. Dry conditions and strong winds fueled the fire. Officials say it was human caused, but wouldn't elaborate further as an investigation continues. Six people have been injured, three firefighters and three civilians. Thousands of homes are inside the fire's perimeter, though at this time it's unclear how many houses have been lost. Around 42,000 residents have been ordered to evacuate, and 45,000 more people have been told to be ready to leave if the fire starts heading their way.
6: The American Red Cross of Northern Nevada has also opened an evacuation shelter for residents. Nevada Governor Joe Lombardo declared a state of emergency due to the fires, and the National Guard has been deployed to assist first responders. DEI turned deadly for a Cambridge professor who was accused of plagiarizing his academic work and lying about his experience. AFN Steve Jordahl has more.
10: When he was 37 in 2023, Jason Arday became the youngest black professor in the prestigious 800-year history of Cambridge University in England. But AFR's Dr. Alex McFarland says this last July, Arday's story began to unravel when a former colleague accused Arday of plagiarism and lying about his backstory.
11: It became apparent that his backstory was complete fabrication. His dissertation was plagiarized from a diversity of sources, cut and paste from Wikipedia.
10: Cambridge launched an investigation, and Arday killed himself, surrounded by accusations that he had only gotten his position because of diversity, equity, and inclusion, that he was just hired because he was black.
11: When there was this global meltdown over Jason Arday's plagiarism and really a whole backstory that was a lie, he killed himself.
10: McFarland writes in an article titled When DEI Becomes DIE that nothing good comes from diversity, equity, and inclusion.
11: DEI is anathema to everything that America and the West has been about.
10: And he says had Jason Arday done the work instead of taking the shortcuts, he'd be alive and very successful today.
11: In a Christian America, not everybody is guaranteed success. But everybody does have the chance, if you work hard and apply yourself with God's help and for God's glory, you can become something.
10: I'm Steve Jordahl.
6: The 65th German Finger Wrestling Championships took place in Bavaria with about 150 competitors testing the strength of their digits. The contest held yesterday features two competitors per round sitting on opposite sides of a table and linking their middle fingers with a leather loop. The combatants then attempt to pull one another to their side of the table. And that's all our time for this hour's news. We invite you to find more news online at afn.net. For American Family News, I'm Robert Thornton.
12: Our Bible verse today is found in Hebrews. Therefore, since we are surrounded by so great a cloud of witnesses, let us also lay aside every weight and sin which clings so closely, and let us run with endurance the race that is set before us. That was from Hebrews chapter 12, verse 1. 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
1: 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Thanks so much for choosing to spend the next hour with us. 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
20: This
1: friends, welcome to In the Market with Janet Parshall. So good to spend time with you. I've been looking forward to this all day long. So I have a question for you. I want to talk about the word ambition for a moment, if I can. You know, I'm coming to you from the nation's capital, and I think it's pretty safe to say it's a town full of ambitious people. So I started thinking about what that word meant. So I looked it up. And if you look at it as a noun, it means an earnest desire for some type of achievement or distinction, like power or honor or fame. You can understand why it applies to so many people in Washington, D.C., or wealth. And it also means the willingness to strive for its attainment. But it also means the object, state, or result desired or sought after. Sometimes it means a desire for work or activity or energy. But if you use the word as a verb, ambition means to seek after earnestly, aspire to. And that doesn't seem to have the negative connotation that the first part, the noun application, does. So let me mix this up a little bit more. Let's say we put a describer in front of the word ambition, and the word becomes holy, holy ambition. Think about that for a minute. In fact, more than that, think about it for the next hour, because that's exactly what we're going to talk about. Holy Ambition, Turning God-Shaped Dreams into Reality. That happens to be the book reissued by Chip Ingram. You know and love him as I do. He's the teaching pastor and CEO of Living on the Edge, which is an international teaching and discipleship ministry. He's been a pastor for over 30 years. He even had Howard Hendricks as a prof, by the way, which I think is pretty cool. He's the author of many, many books, including Yes, You Really Can Change, and The Real God and the Invisible War. The list goes on and on and on. You can learn more about Chip at livingontheedge.org. But holy ambition, what a fascinating coupling of words, particularly when you wrap it around a fellow by the name of Nehemiah. Chip, the warmest of welcomes. You have a thousand things to do as a man who heads an international ministry, so getting an hour of your time, I don't take for granted. So thank you so much for being here. And my first question has to be, you issued this book about 20 years ago. What made you resurrect it again?
21: Well, it's the first book that I ever wrote, and when I still remember the experience, I was just shocked that someone wanted me to write a book. And they said, you know, the first book ever should be your passion, kind of your life story. I mean, what is it that, I mean, just breeds deep inside of you? And actually, Holy Ambition has been sort of the guiding light, the direction for how I've lived my life. And now 20 years later, I've watched God turn a number of God-shaped dreams in reality, not just for me, but for lots of other people in lots of different areas and lots of places around the world. And so they gave me a shot to kind of update things. And I said, yo, man, I would love to do that. So that's where we're at.
1: Well, it's particularly precious when it is, in fact, your first book. And there's been a whole lot since then, by the way. You know, Chip, when I was reading through the book, I kept thinking, I don't know, maybe it's me. Maybe I'm time stamping myself. But when I was a kid, I think I could take the word holy ambition and I could turn it around and say being on fire for the Lord. We rarely mm-hmm. hear that anymore, but that really kind of means being totally, utterly, absolutely, completely sold out to him, moving from not just Savior, but to Lordship. Am I right or wrong on that?
21: I think you're 100% right, and I think it's the greatest need in the church, and it really is what discipleship is all about. It's coming to that place of so believing God is good and his plans are good that we surrender all and we lose our life in order to find it.
1: Well, you're a pastor, and from your perspective, I certainly think I hear it sometimes over the air as well, having done this for about as long as you've been in ministry. There's a sense of kind of tepid Christianity. In other words, we've accepted him. We recognize our sinful state. We recognize that he is exactly who he says he is. And we've received that precious, imperishable gift of salvation. But then we think that's where the period goes. End of story. That's just the step, the first step. But going deeper, where we're willing to not just receive what he's done for us, but to give our everything to him. Not so many people do that. In fact, you note in the book that there's an awful lot of people walking around for whom they're kind of just floating or drifting. I'm at 35,000 feet as we start this conversation, Chip. Why do you think that is?
21: Well, I think there's a lot of reason. I think cultural Christianity is in the season before the last 5 to 7 years, it kind of worked for people. I mean, you could go to church and I love Jesus. There wasn't much of a price to pay. And I don't mean that people weren't insincere. I think they were fully sincere with what they thought and believed. But I think what we're seeing now is that when there's a high price, when you're criticized, when you're canceled, mm-hmm. when your beliefs are challenged, I think the pandemic has sort of been the great revealer. And as a result of that, it's interesting. My holy ambition of all things, because of my background, seeing people grow up that way, I rejected Christianity and Christ and the church. And because I thought, gosh, the people that I know, the coaches that I knew were way more passionate about winning games than the church that I went to was living out their faith. And when I did come to know the Lord, one of the things he planted in my heart was, can you imagine, Chip, what would happen if Christians just lived like Christians? Just, I mean, everybody, just ordinary, not perfect, but I mean, when they make mistakes, they would just own it, but they would progressively, passionately follow Jesus. And helping them do that has been my holy ambition. And when you meet people like that, it's so attractive and it's so transformative. And you know, the joy they have in their life and the impact they have is just absolutely incredible. So that's kind of the mission that I'm on. And I think there's the world, the flesh, and the devil that are working against that.
1: Yeah. Isn't that the truth? All right. I'm going to ask you a question. The music's going to start in a second, and I don't want to rush your answer on this. No condemnation. This is just brother and sister talking, and I really am kind of typical firstborn. I'm a why person. So I'm wondering, the people who come to faith in Christ, who could say definitively beyond a shadow of a doubt, yes, Lord, I recognize who you are. If I confess with my mouth that Jesus is Lord and believe in my heart that I've been raised, that you were raised from the dead, I am saved according to your word. So if this passion is not there, if this holy ambition isn't the next natural thing that happens, is it because do we fail to recognize who this Jesus is that we receive this gift from? Or is it bad Bible? Is it a disconnect? Is the old adage, is it just I got my fire insurance, who cares about the rest? I'd love to get your thoughts on that. And then you beautifully look at the life of Nehemiah throughout this book, and you talk about the attributes of holy ambition, and you break that down through the entire book, and as great teachers always do, thought-provoking questions at the end of every chapter. Chip Ingram, my guest, a resurrection, if you will, of his first book. More after this.
2: The widow's mite is often used to teach sacrificial giving, and her sincerity is worth honoring, but Jesus is showing us more than that. Hi, I'm Rob West with the Faith and Finance Minute. Just before he watched a poor widow put 2 small coins into the temple treasury, Jesus warned that the scribes devour widows' houses. Then he pointed to a widow giving all she had to live on. That context matters. Jesus was exposing a system that received from the vulnerable while failing to protect them. So the widow's gift should move us, but the system around her should warn us. Biblical stewardship never uses spiritual language to burden the vulnerable. It calls us to give with sincerity, lead with integrity, and care for those God has entrusted to our protection.
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22: Are you facing tough times? 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How can we trust God in devastating times? Well, first, we must remember what He has done for us. God promised in Romans 8:28 to work out all things for good according to His purpose. Second, we must remember His future for us. Jeremiah 29:11 says, "For I know the plans I have for you, plans to prosper you and not to harm you, plans to give you hope and a future." But you say, "John, I'm dying." Listen, heaven awaits. "But John, my family has left me." Listen, God will never leave you. God is there no matter how difficult the situation.
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1: Did you know that miraculous healings are being documented in peer-reviewed medical journals? 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Holy ambition, a really fascinating coupling of words. We are talking with Chip Ingram. This was the very first book he wrote over 20 years ago. I think it's as applicable, if not more so today, than where we, the church, capital C Universal, were, in fact, were 20 years ago. Chip, of course, is the teaching pastor and CEO of Living on the Edge, an international ministry that involves teaching and discipleship. And this whole concept, I think, of holy ambition falls squarely under the canopy of discipleship. So, Chip, I asked you this question, and to me, it just requires a lot of deep introspection, because one would think that when the unconditional lover of your soul, whose name was on his lips as he breathed his last, when he gives you this imperishable message to tell and this absolutely imperishable gift of eternal life, when he steps in where I'm guilty as charged and he, the unblemished Lamb of God, pays the penalty of my sins, holy ambition should be the natural outpouring of that, it seems to me, that from Savior to Lord would be a baby step, not a giant step. Is it because at that moment of salvation we failed to recognize who this Jesus is, that we wouldn't want to be completely sold out to Him? There's a disconnect here, and I'm trying to figure out what it is.
21: You know, I think there's a number of issues, and I'll try and give you a pretty complex question. I'll try and not be simplistic. But if I boil it down, I'd say, first and foremost, the God that you described is not the God that most people coming to Christ, they have a warped view of God. They don't understand His majesty, His greatness, His holiness. Second, I think we have a warped view of ourselves. We've spent decades telling everyone how wonderful they are. There's not a sense of the sinfulness of sin and of how much we fall short, how impure we are. And I think third, we're in a day where, Bible literacy, people are not in the scriptures. If you don't renew your mind, your life doesn't change. It won't be transformed. You have to say no to the world and allow your mind to be renewed to experience His will. And I think the last one is I think we have a culture that made a major shift in response to deadly legalism, which was follow all these rules that killed the Spirit. We wanted to be culturally sensitive, and with the best of intentions, we fell into the culture. And so we wake up 40 or 50 years later and realize the difference between a self-professed, sincere believer in Jesus and their unbelieving counterpart in almost every category, morals, fidelity, finances, etc., there's probably not a nickel's worth of difference. Yeah. If the Barna research is at all, about maybe 10 to 15% of all the people who would, and only the Lord knows, claim to be followers of Jesus, have a worldview and a lifestyle that would reflect the teachings of Jesus. Yeah. And that's a sad thing because they miss out. But, you know, it starts with a high, accurate view of God. And as Tozer said, everything rises and falls with that. So we have our work cut out for us, but that's why you're doing what you're doing, and that's what I'm doing what I'm doing. And there's wonderful, wonderful exceptions. And I'm believing God is much at work, and often he allows really challenging things, because in moments of darkness, he drives us into the light. So that's my prayer for the pandemic response.
1: Yeah, except in a world that seems to get darker by the minute. What a superb response, by the way. And I agree with you 1,000%. So you start the book out this way, and I think this deserves a little bit of a conversation. And again, books that impact me personally, friends, I say this all the time. I'm certainly going to say it here. I get to throw a stone across the pond. I don't get to plumb the depths. I have to bow in submission to the master of time. So if I've done nothing more than whet your appetite and pique your curiosity, I will have done my duty. In my classroom, this would be required reading. So I just put that out there to let you know that I, as much as I would, there are so many attributes of this holy ambition conversation. I could spend 10 hours on each one, let alone try to take all of them and fly over during the course of the hour. So I offer that just as a caveat. Chip, you start the book out with this fascinating coupling of the word holy ambition. And I want to pick up on something that you just said. Boy, do I agree with you about this counter correction away from legalism. And as a result of that, quite honestly, in many cases, we've stepped into the land of cheap grace as a result of that. So I couldn't agree with you more. But the problem is, particularly to a post-truth, we are beyond post-Christian. We are now in a post-truth world where feelings rule the day, not absolute knowable truth. So in that vein, the word holy is an icky word to the 21st century mind and set of ears. It is legalistic. It's arcane. And in a sensate culture where licentiousness rules the day, holy isn't even on the radar screen. When the directive is given to us in Scripture to be holy as he is holy, I bet 90% of the people listening right now go, yeah, right. I missed that one by like a mile, so I'm not even going to try. Break that down for us.
21: Well, here's the wonderful thing, that when you trusted Christ, you were transferred from the kingdom of darkness to the kingdom of light, and you are holy. You've been set apart. You have a new position forever with Christ. And now our marching orders are to live out in practice what's true of us in principle and for all time legally. And so, you know, when I say holy ambition, I love your definitions of ambition, you know, that desire for personal impact and greatness. And I would just say, we need to remember that's not bad. That's in our hard wiring. I mean, even the disciples, think of this, after 3 years of tutelage with Jesus, their last argument, their very last argument in Luke 22 was, who's the greatest? And I love his response. His response was not, shame on you for wanting to be great. What's wrong with you guys? How long have I been with you? Instead, he flipped it and he said, oh, you want to be great? Okay, be the servant of all. You want to be great? That's not a bad thing. And so I think this desire for ambition, to want to do something great, to have an impact, the verb, to earnestly desire, to passionately follow, and I think just that word holy, it doesn't mean black robes and, you know, lighting candles and, you know, not wearing lipstick. It means to be set apart unto God. And so when you put those two things together, it's how could I, like in the words of David, Lord, I want you to make your name great. What could I do with all that I have and all that I am to reveal who you are, that you would be famous, your agenda, your purposes? That's what holy ambition is, and it's super exciting when you get on that path.
1: I hear that in your voice. I read that in the book, and I'm hoping it's stirring in the hearts of you, friends, as you're listening. When we come back, we're going to look at the six components that make this up and look at it through the lens of the story of one fellow by the name of Nehemiah. Back after this.
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4: Betsy McCoy is probably best known for two reasons. First, she served as Lieutenant Governor of New York. Second, she wrote several opinion pieces critical of the Clinton health care plan in the 1990s. Lately, she's been in the news warning about the tax the rich slogans and legislation popping up around the country. She talks about the Taylor Swift tax in Rhode Island, the Connecticut mansion tax, a similar tax in Washington, D.C., and California Proposition 40 that would implement a wealth tax. These taxes and others are being proposed across the country will lead to even more wealthy citizens moving to other states. Perhaps you've seen the map of county-by-county gains and losses from interstate migration. It provides clear documentation of the percentage of citizens from one state that are fleeing to another state with lower taxes. These new tax-the-rich proposals are likely to increase capital flight. Now, the Democratic Socialists of America have a solution. Their official magazine announced that the fight to tax the rich will go on until there's not a single state that is a safe haven. I appreciate their honesty about explaining their end goal. But you aren't rich, so why should you be concerned? Well, tax the rich tends to expand to people who don't think they are rich. She documents one income tax scheme that was supposed to be temporary and only had one bracket. 35 years later, it's still in effect and has been expanded to seven brackets. She also reminds us that only 2% of a billionaire's wealth is in jewels, homes, or other luxuries. Most of their wealth is tied up in business assets that would have to be liquidated at a loss to pay the tax bill. I'm grateful she is telling us to beware of these tax the rich slogans. I'm Kirby Anderson, and that's my point of view.
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7: 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But what if we could direct that passion toward transforming the world with the good news of the gospel? In the book of Acts, we read about Paul who said, "This Jesus whom I proclaim to you is the Christ." And that message of hope changed the world for all eternity, and it's our privilege and joy to raise up the next generation to carry on the good news of Jesus and to disciple believers who will carry out kingdom work, because they will be impacting the world regardless as their generation becomes the leaders of churches and businesses and communities. 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And if you aren't sure where to start, well, we'd love to help. Visit our website at sharelife.today.
1: We're visiting with Chip Ingram, who serves as the CEO and teaching pastor of Living on the Edge. I know you hear him on radio as well as you read his books. By the way, Living on the Edge is an international teaching and discipleship ministry. I'm so glad that Chip has brought back a book that he wrote over 20 years ago called Holy Ambition, Turning God-Shaped Dreams into Reality. So I want to get to the six attributes as time affords us, Chip, but you chose as sort of the archetype of this, the person of Nehemiah. I love the biographical aspect of Scripture. Why Nehemiah?
21: Well, a number of reasons. Number one, he wasn't a prophet. He wasn't a king. He wasn't a priest. He was basically, in our world, he was a businessman. And it's a book about leadership. It's a state of Israel and all of God's promises from any outward appearance look like they're done. The walls are burned. The people have been exported. The promises of God look like they're never going to happen. And, you know, a priest, Zerubbabel, went back about 70 years earlier, and Ezra, a scribe, goes back. And his heart breaks. He's the right-hand man of the king of Persia, power of the day. And his heart breaks, and after praying for about 3 or 4 months, he really gets on his heart that God is calling him to make a difference. And the process from that moment until the walls are being rebuilt and God's agenda literally gets snapped back into a promise fulfilling what God has done in the last thousands of years goes back to one man sitting in one seat whose heart gets dislocated. And what I mean by that is that he was living in the lap of luxury. He had affluence and influence. But when he heard about, you know, God's agenda in Jerusalem, his heart was dislocated. He cared for it. And that led to this broken spirit of dependency and prayer and fasting, which led to a radical step of faith where he goes before the king at the risk of his life to ask for a leave of absence and a bunch of money to make it happen. And then he gets there with a group that aren't cooperative, and he privately comes together and develops a strategic plan about how to mobilize this group of people, helps everyone discover their personal commitment on the wall. And then in 52 days, literally, miraculously, engineering-wise, the wall is rebuilt. And then I remind people the last step is he needs a courageous soul, because when you do something in alignment with God's will, it usually gets a lot worse before it gets better. And so he's personally attacked. There's internal conflict. And then they tried to assassinate him. So other than that, things were going well.
1: Exactly. exactly right. That was just a brilliant summation of the book, and I'm going to recap it so my friends heard it. Develop a dislocated heart, experience a broken spirit, practice a radical faith, create a strategic plan, exercise a personal commitment, and grow a courageous heart. Now, at first blush, if I hadn't heard the first part and I don't have a sense of where this is going, I'm going, no thanks. Tell me what the attraction is of those 6 points. Again, knowing where we are culturally and contextualizing this, where people are at, where your emotions supersede knowable truth, where we are tepid rather than on fire for the Lord. All of this stuff doesn't seem to be appealing. It means that I'm going to have to deny me, that I'm going to have to make some tough choices, that I am going to be marginalized or criticized, that there are going to be setbacks as much as there are steps forward. So why, as we dig into some of these 6 points, Chip, why would anybody want to do this? What's the appeal?
21: Well, I think one of the great appeals is that when you're doing God's will, there is a joy that no amount of money, fame, likes, social media, anything can ever replace. And I think the other is that it's interesting that more and more we're seeing the bankruptcy of the things that promise success, security, that ambition. I mean, we have people online who are lonelier than ever before. We have suicide rates with teenage girls and middle-class men. We have the family kind of fractured and moral decay. People are looking for purpose. They want to anchor. They want meaning in their life. I happen to live within 15 minutes of 15 of the 20 largest tech companies in the world. And because of where I've pastored here, I mean, of the upper echelon of Apple, Google, Facebook, eBay, personal friends. And I can just tell you that this is the most powerful. It's the most diverse community in the world, and it's the wealthiest place on the face of the earth. 80% of all the venture capital flows out of here. When you are around so many people that have so much, and you see such loneliness and emptiness, and it's like, you know, this promise of the rainbow into the golden pot, and you give your life to it, and you mortgage your family for it, and then you get and you look inside, and it's empty. I think there is a deep, deep desire in people's makeup by God to want to have meaning and purpose and accomplish something that matters. And I think that's the big attraction of a holy ambition. And I will say for fellow believers, I think we've all had that experience. Maybe the very first person you led to the Lord, or the first time you counseled a couple and they decided not to get, you know, divorced, or the girl that you talked with and encouraged her and you said, no, we're going to help you with it. And she decides to have her baby. When you get to be a part of God's agenda, it's like spiritual adrenaline goes through your veins. And it is a drug that you never recover from. It is in this giving away of your life. We ended up taking the holy ambition concept to a lot of different groups of people, pastors, but a lot of people in the second half of life who had influence and affluence and were wondering what's next. And they have started orphanages in the Philippines. They've started charter schools. We've about 500 of them in I don't know how many cities and a handful of countries who are changing the world and whose joy is greater than their CEO job or the multiple businesses or their one house in Vail and their one on the beach and all the rest. Yeah. What they found is life that is really life. And that's what Holy Ambition is all about.
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9: I seem to live a life of privilege. As an only child, my parents nurtured and spoiled me. We went on vacations together, and they bought me anything I asked for. But when my father started working every day and drinking when he came home, our family began to crumble. Money couldn't substitute for my father's absence, and I started to rebel. I dated an older boy and started drinking. A few years down the road, my boyfriend dumped me, and I was left with no emotional support. I suffered from anxiety, which gave me insomnia and stomach pains. When I saw a therapist for help, she prescribed medication that only made my problems worse. I became addicted to pills, yet my anxiety continued. Pursuing higher education helped me find a high-paying job, but I still felt like something was missing from my life. One night, I stood looking out the window of my high-rise apartment.
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11: 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They don't know whether they're being raised

0: Marriage ought to be a duet, not a duel. We sing the same song, but we take different parts. In the music of marriage, the man takes the lead and the woman takes the harmony. If you have your Bible, turn now to the book of Ephesians, chapter 5, beginning in verse 18, as Adrian Rogers reveals what it takes to have melody in the home.
1: Ephesians chapter 5 is a music chapter, and we begin in verse 18. The Bible says, "And be not drunk with wine, wherein is excess, but be filled with the Spirit, speaking to yourselves in psalms and hymns and spiritual songs, singing and making melody in your heart to the Lord, giving thanks always for all things unto God and the Father in the name of our Lord Jesus Christ, submitting yourselves one to another in the fear of God. Wives, submit yourselves unto your own husbands as unto the Lord. For the husband is the head of the wife, even as Christ is the head of the church, and he is the Savior of the body. Therefore, as the church is subject unto Christ, so let the wives be to their own husbands in everything. Husbands, love your wives, even as Christ also loved the church, and gave himself for it, that he might sanctify and cleanse it with the washing of water by the word, that he might present it to himself a glorious church, not having spot or wrinkle or any such thing, but that it should be holy and without blemish. So ought men to love their wives as their own bodies. He that loveth his wife loveth himself, for no man ever hated his own flesh, but nourishes and cherishes it, even as the Lord the church. For we are members of his body, of his flesh, and of his bones. For this cause shall a man leave his father and mother, and shall be joined unto his wife, and they two shall be one flesh. This is a great mystery, but I speak concerning Christ and the church. And nevertheless, let every one of you in particular so love his wife even as himself, and the wife see that she reverence her husband." Harmony in the home. We told you that in order for there to be music and music that we like to listen to, there must be melody. We sing the same song. There can be harmony. We sing different parts. There ought to be rhythm where we sing it together. So what an illustration of what a marriage ought to be and the music of marriage. Now, we were talking this morning about the fact that God made men and women different, that he might make us one, and how that we sing the same song, but the man sings one part and takes the lead, and the woman sings the other part and harmonizes with her husband. But the things that I have given to you about the differences between men and women, I'm just going to tick these off just to remind you that God teaches that the man is to be the provider and the woman is to be his helper. Number two, the man is to be a protector. The woman is to be a nurturer. She is the one who gives life. And the man is to take the lead, and the woman is there to give beauty and enhancement to the home. Therefore, the man is more physically strong. The woman is more tender and more fragile in her nature. Now, God made us different, that he might make us one. You know, Peter says we're to be heirs together of the grace of life. That is, that together we inherit the blessing. I don't believe that you can inherit the blessing of marriage, sir, without your wife, and she cannot inherit it without you. God wants us to inherit those blessings together. Now let me give you some dynamic directions, and we leave the book of Genesis, and we come now to the Apostle Paul and see how Paul took what happened in Genesis and the story of Genesis, and he brings it over into the New Testament and tells us how this should apply to us right here in the New Testament. Now, may I say, dear friend, that we have a generation of kids today who are very mixed up. They remind me of the rooster who saw a plate of scrambled eggs and said to the hen, "There goes our crazy mixed up kids." Now, we have a group of crazy mixed up kids, not all kids, but we have a lot of them today. They don't know whether they're being raised by a feminine man

0: man or a masculine woman. There has been a blurring today of the distinction between the sexes, most of it brought about by the radical feminist. But the radical feminists are but a tribute to the failure of men to be the kind of masculine men that they ought to be. We have a generation of miniature men rather than mature masculine men. And what we see today is really a tribute to the failure of men. The divorce epidemic, sexual abuse, promiscuity, social awkwardness, emotional distress, and suicide, I think, primarily is laid at the feet of the men. And when Eve failed, God did not primarily blame Eve. God blamed Adam for Eve's failure. And men must assume responsibility. Now, with that in mind, let me give you five things that we men must do. So many times when we come to Ephesians chapter 5, the women wince and they say, oh, he's going to talk about being in submission again. Well, dear friend, I want to tell you, Ephesians chapter 5 is a much tougher passage on the men, rightly interpreted. Let me tell you what you must do if you would be a masculine, not a midget miniature man. If you want to have mature masculinity, if you would like to be able to demonstrate to your son, to your daughter, what God's original intent is and what the divine design is, you're going to find it right here. Number one, sir, you must assume responsibility. Look, if you will, in verse 22. Wives, submit yourselves unto your own husbands as unto the Lord, for the husband is the head of the wife, even as Christ is the head of the church, and he is the Savior of the body. Now, we call that sometimes the chain of command, but the chain of command is not the best way to describe that. What we're really talking about here is the chain of responsibility. To be the head literally means that you are responsible. It doesn't mean that you exist to have your needs met because you're the head. It means you exist to meet needs. Now, husbands, we cannot escape that responsibility. Put in your margin, 1 Corinthians 11, verse 3, the Apostle Paul says, but I would have you to know that the head of every man is Christ, and the head of the woman is the man, and the head of Christ is God. Now, our problem is today that we have so many men who have not assumed responsibility. They have wanted to have headship without responsibility. Now, when your wife is told to be subject to you, that means she's to look to you. It doesn't mean that she's there to be your servant, but she is there to have those basic needs met by you. The fact that she submits to you means that you have, therefore, the responsibility to take care of her, and your leadership is to be servant leadership. Wives, submission does not mean inferiority. Now, the devil would tell us that if you're in submission, you're inferior. Well, that's a lie out of hell. May I tell you that Philippians chapter 2 tells us that the Lord thought it not a thing to be grasped, but to be equal with God, yet made himself of no reputation, took upon him the form of a servant, and became obedient. And the Bible says, wherefore God hath highly exalted him. Jesus took the low way and God exalted him. The devil took the high way and God has brought him down and will bring him down to the very pit. Now, what I'm saying is this, that we are never more like Jesus when we have a submissive spirit. We're never more like the devil when we have a rebellious spirit. Now, if God the Father is the head of Christ the Son, does that mean that Christ the Son is inferior to God the Father? Not at all. God the Father, Son, and Holy Spirit are co-equal and co-eternal. It would be sheer blasphemy and a distortion of a basic Christian doctrine to say that there's inferiority in the Godhead. And yet eternally, the Lord Jesus Christ is in a state of submission to the eternal Father. Now, the woman is not at all inferior to the man when she is in submission to the man. What Christian submission is this? Simply and plainly, it is one equal, voluntarily placing him or herself under another equal, that Jesus Christ may therefore be glorified. That's all it is. One equal, voluntarily placing him or herself under another equal, that God may therefore be glorified. Now, so many times we talk about husband and wife as a partnership. But partnership is not the best way to describe it. David McLaughlin was here and he gave us a course, The Role of the Man in the Family. And one of the illustrations that he gave was tremendous. He said, don't think of the family with husband and wife as partners. Because when you have a partnership, then you don't really have a head. What you have, decisions are made all kinds of ways, by votes and so forth, and whoever gets the most votes and all of that, then that's the way the decisions are made for the corporation. What a husband and wife are more like, an analogy that we can fit in with, is not partnership, but a team. The husband and the wife are the team. Let's take a football team. That's a good analogy of the relationship between husband and wife. Now, a football team has a quarterback. I used to play football, and part of the time I played quarterback. And the quarterback directs the team. Now, who says that the quarterback is to call the plays? Well, the coach says the quarterback is to call the plays. Does that mean that the quarterback is the best athlete on the team? Not necessarily so. There may be other people on the team who could run faster than the quarterback, have more agility, more natural ability than the quarterback, but the quarterback called the play. Why? Simply because the coach said so. Does that mean that the husband is superior to the wife? No, he's just simply the quarterback of the team because the coach says so. That's all. It's teamwork. It doesn't mean that he is more competent than his wife. My Joyce is more competent than I am in a lot of areas. And I just have to admit it. Now, I can do some things she can't do. But she, in some areas, is more competent than I am. And Joyce takes care of details in our home that would be difficult for me to take care of. I suppose I could do it. But I'm so grateful that she is competent in those areas. But God, the coach, has still said that I'm to call a play. Now, when I would call a play in football, many times people would come back to the huddle and a guard would say, I can move this fella out. A wide receiver might say, I can put a move on that guy. I am free. Get the ball to me. I'm free. Or somebody else would say, I believe if it's only 3 yards, we can go right up the middle. And the quarterback has to listen to all that. He also has to listen to the coach, who just simply may send in a play. And then it's all over. You just do what the coach says. Or he just may make up his own mind, this is the best play to run. But he calls the play not because he's the best athlete, just simply because the coach says somebody has to do it, and it's better for everybody to be going in one direction after you come together. Now, learn this, men, when we're talking about assuming responsibility. The husband may delegate authority, but not responsibility. You may say to your wife, my wife takes care of the finances primarily in our house. I hardly ever write a check. I don't touch the books. She handles that. She takes the money, puts it in the bank, writes the checks, does all of these things, pays the bills, all of that. I have delegated that authority to her, and she has the authority to do that. But while she has the authority, she does not bear the responsibility. I want you to listen. You see, there's no way that I can escape the responsibility. So therefore, if it all works out good, she is to be praised. But if it doesn't work out good, I am to be blamed. You understand that? You see, I can delegate the authority, but I cannot escape my responsibility. That doesn't mean that a wife who is a member of a family, therefore, is inferior to her husband. In many ways, she may be superior. Joy says she doesn't want to be equal with me. She's not coming down for anything. There is the failure of men to assume responsibility. Now, no husband, therefore, demands his headship. Did you know that the Lord Jesus Christ does not demand his headship? Did you know that the Lord Jesus Christ does not force his lordship on you? He doesn't do it. I mean, if he forced his lordship on us, we'd all be a little better, and we are in some ways, but we would be regimented and mechanical. We're to love our wives as Christ loved the church, and we don't demand headship. You see, respect and trust are earned. And the Lord Jesus Christ has definitely earned my respect, and He's earned my trust. And so, if you are a husband, and you are having difficulty assuming headship in your home, don't head for trust. Don't shoot for trust. Shoot for respect. Let your wife learn to respect you as a man of God, as a loving person, as we're going to show. And I'm going to tell you that trust will come automatically. We as husbands have to assume responsibility. It is a responsibility assumed. It's a safety net for the woman to respect the headship of the husband. He may delegate authority, but not responsibility. Sir, there is no way that you can sidestep your responsibility. So number one, assume your responsibility, sir. You are the head. That does not mean a chain of command nearly so much as it means an assumption of responsibility. Number two, this difference between the sexes means that you as the husband are to let your wife know that she is number one in your life. The Bible says, husbands, love your wives even as Christ also loved the church and gave Himself, some translations say, gave Himself up for it. Your wife must know that she comes before the children. She comes before your own mother, your own father. For this cause shall a man leave his father and mother and cleave unto his wife. Joyce knows that she is number one of all human beings, the 5 billion people on the face of this earth, in my life. She is number one. I know beyond a shadow of any doubt, I am number one in Joyce's life. That gives me a sense of security to think that of all of the people who ever lived today and have ever lived, there's one person who loves me more than any other person on the face of the earth. What a feeling that is to my heart, that she loves me that way. And she is to know that I love her, that she is number one. I need to treat her, therefore, as Christ treated the church, that Jesus gave Himself for the church. Now, the third thing. Not only do you need to let your wife know that she is number one, but thirdly, you need to protect your wife from emotional trauma. Look, if you will, here in this same chapter. The Bible says that He gave Himself for it, verse 26, that He might sanctify it and cleanse it with the washing of water by the Word, that He might present it to Himself a glorious church, not having spot or wrinkle or any such thing, but that it should be holy and without blemish. So ought men to love their own wives. Now, this means that you are to protect her from emotional trauma and damage. That's your job and your responsibility, sir. You see the word spot? That the Lord might present the church to Himself without spot? Well, that word spot means trash, refuse, dirt. It's your job to keep things from being dumped on your wife. Trash being dumped on her. You have to be careful that you're not the guy that dumps on her. That you come in the evening and just unload on your wife things that she cannot bear. Now, you have to be very careful here because she does want you to share your hurts with her. She does want to know where you're hurting so she can come in and weep with you and caress you and care for you. But you have to be careful the things that you unload on her, and especially, I would say, sir, one of the things I've learned, the most important time that I spend in the day is the first 5 minutes after I walk in the house at the end of the day. I mean, if I go right through the house and go right to my study or go right through the house and go right to the news or whatever, I have failed Joyce. I need to go right to Joyce. I need to put her in my arms. I need to hold her. I need to tell her that I love her. I need to call her on the phone before I get there and tell her I'm coming and that I can hardly wait to see her. That's so very important. That 5 minutes that says to her, you are number one. I've not come in here to dump trash, But I've come here really to take a load off of you and that I might present you to myself without spot. And then the next word is wrinkle. Do you see that? And the word wrinkle is an interesting word. It speaks sort of an internal wound, a trauma that shows itself literally sometimes on the face. Now, I'm not talking about the normal wrinkles that all of us get and the laugh lines and the crinkly places around the eyes because we've laughed a lot through life. But I'm talking about sometimes the trauma that comes to a woman who has lived with a man who has been a midget man, who's not really loved his wife as he ought. I can sometimes spot these women. You see them with their taut faces. The countenance is tense and drawn because of these internal traumas. They've not been loved as they ought to be loved. And you can see sometimes that pain just written on their face. A husband is to protect his wife. My assignment from God, sir, and your assignment from God is to make your wife a more radiantly beautiful Christian.
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1: We love reading a note from a friend of the ministry who wrote this. 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
3: For American Family News, I'm Robert Thornton. Today, the Supreme Court cleared the way for President Donald Trump to move ahead with his executive order restricting mail-in voting, though it remains unclear how much his administration can implement before the fast-approaching midterm elections. The decision appears to leave room for additional court challenges that could further slow Trump's order. At a White House Rose Garden event, President Trump mentioned funding and educational freedom and pointed to recent legislative efforts to back school choice initiatives nationwide.
4: The United States spends more money on education than any other country in the world by double, and our results should be better than they are.
3: The White House event comes as the administration continues to push states to adopt broader alternative schooling models. Treasury Secretary Scott Bessent announced a new round of sanctions against Iran today as talks over reopening the Strait of Hormuz remain stalled. The Treasury Secretary said no country that works with Iran will be able to avoid sanctions. China is one of several nations that buys oil from Iran, and Iran says it will respond harshly to the new sanctions and warned any country's support for the sanctions will be seen as an act of war. A major legal fight is brewing in New Jersey following the signing of Senate Bill 2260. AFN's Chris Woodward has more.
5: While state officials present the new law as a measure to safeguard health care workers, pro-life advocates argue it targets free speech and creates serious risks for peaceful demonstrators outside clinics. Sean Hyland, director of advocacy at New Jersey Family Policy Center, talked about this on Washington Watch.
6: Those who support the bill are going to say this is about protecting doctors, but it goes way beyond protecting doctors into prosecuting pro-life advocates and any voices who would be open and critical of these procedures and these services.
5: Hyland warned the law's new fourth-degree offense, interference with reproductive health care services, could carry up to 18 months in prison and a $10,000 fine for those accused of harassment or intimidation.
6: It goes beyond being a shield law because it goes beyond being a shield. It's a sword.
5: In response to the legal uncertainties, Hyland is urging sidewalk counselors to take extra precautions to document their interactions and defend against potential false accusations.
6: Right now, we are going to encourage our sidewalk counselors at these abortion clinics to wear body cameras so you can protect yourself from false allegations.
5: I'm Chris Woodward.
3: A popular Christian author says America has cut itself off from the root that feeds its freedom and greatness. AFN's Steve Jordahl reports.
7: Cut flowers are beautiful until they're not. It doesn't take long until they start dying. That's what Eric Metaxas, author of the new book Revolution, The Birth of the Greatest Nation in the History of the World, told the Christian Post podcast.
8: We're living on fumes. We have basically, in our lifetime, I would say, been disconnected, and we need to get reconnected.
7: His new book is a collection of stories about the founders of America and the connection this remarkable country has to the original promise to Moses that we could be a holy nation.
8: How come America even exists? What an amazing concept that these Christians said, we can go back to the Sinai covenant. We can come out from under having an earthly king and look to God as our king.
7: Metaxas tells podcast host Billy Hollowell that we're fighting for the spiritual soul of America for the third time in our history.
8: We're in the third existential crisis of our history. The first is the revolution. The second is the Civil War. We're now in the third, and we need to go back and to remind ourselves of what are the principles and what are the stories.
7: He says we are meant to be the continuation of those stories, but that it can all go away if we don't understand it and keep it going.
8: It's important for us to stop believing the lie that you could have liberty, freedom, self-government without God. These ideas come from God.
3: An 8-year-old Louisiana girl has passed away after being infected by an extremely rare brain-eating amoeba that is found in warm freshwater, according to her family. Health authorities said the amoeba thrives in freshwater bodies around the U.S. Yesterday, the girl's parents, Daniel and Rebecca Smart, wrote in a public post on Facebook, "Last night, Lillian ran from our arms to the arms of Jesus." See more news at AFN.net.
9: Our Bible verse today is found in Hebrews. "Therefore, since we are surrounded by so great a cloud of witnesses, let us also lay aside every weight and sin which clings so closely, and let us run with endurance the race that is set before us." That was from Hebrews chapter 12, verse 1. 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
10: Just as we can use harsh or thoughtless words to break people down, we can use kind and well-chosen words to build others up. Today on Turning Point, Dr. David Jeremiah continues his look at the tongue's awesome capacity with a focus on the positive impact our words can have on those we love. With the conclusion of his message, "Power Up Your Words, The Power of the Tongue," here's David.
11: You know, every one of us as Christians should have to take a repeated course on this throughout our Christian life, because while we know what we should do and we know how important it is that we keep our discussion the way God would have it to be and use our tongue in a way to build people up and not tear them down, we often fail. And we fail because we don't keep it before us. The Word of God will keep it before us. Proverbs keeps this subject before you. It's one of the prominent subjects in this book. And we bring this to you because we know God wants us to take time to consider what we say and not say things and let things come from our mouth that are hurtful and cause damage to other people. You can say words, but you can't take them back. You can ask for forgiveness, but it doesn't erase the word. So we're learning about that from the book of Proverbs. And today is part two of Power Up Your Words, the Power of the Tongue. We'll get to it in a moment. Don't forget that during the month of August, our resource is the book, God's Heart for Israel. We've been telling you about it. It's a wonderful treasure to have, especially at this time as we face the growing sense of anti-Semitism in our country. Ask for your copy of God's Heart for Israel when you send your gift to Turning Point today. And before we get into our lesson, let me just say to our friends in Canada how blessed we are to have you as a part of this program. And we want you to know that when you give to Turning Point, your gift goes to the office in Canada. It doesn't come to the United States. The Canadian money stays in Canada, helping us on the Canadian stations that carry this program. And the production and distribution of that is funded by your gifts, and we're so thankful. Your gifts don't come across the line to America. I'm not sure that would be wrong, but I want you to know that Canadians give money to the Canadian Ministry of Turning Point, and we want to thank you so much for doing it. God bless you. We love our friends in Canada, and we notice there's a special love on the part of Canadians for the Word of God, and that makes it very special for us to have this ministry together. Now, here is today's lesson on powering up your words, the power of the tongue.
12: There are many people who have never set fire to a man burned at the stake, who have never clapped their hands at the shrieks of those who in agony are being torn apart by some lion in a coliseum. There are people who have never beat the drums to drown out the agonizing cry of those who were offered to the fiery god of Molech. But there are people without number who assassinate friends and neighbors and acquaintances by untrue talebearing, vicious and evil words. I don't think there's any one of us who has been free of feeling the sting of unkind words. Winston Churchill was attending an official ceremony in London, and there were two men behind him who recognized him and began to whisper behind his back. One of them said, "They say Churchill's quite senile now." "Yes, they say he's doing England more harm than good. They say he should step aside and leave the running of this government to younger and more dynamic people." Churchill turned around and with a loud voice said, "They also say he's quite deaf." You just never know who's listening when you're talking. A gossiping tongue. Let me give you one last one. A flattering tongue. Listen carefully to the difference between flattering and gossiping. If gossip is saying behind a person's back what you would never say to his face, flattery is saying to his face what you would never say behind his back. And there is in the book of Proverbs a number of warnings about flattering. When we talked about morality back at the beginning of this series, remember one of the tools that a seductress uses is flattery. In chapter 6, verse 24, to keep you from the evil woman, from the flattering tongue of a seductress. Chapter 7, verse 21, with her enticing speech, she caused him to yield, and with her flattering lips, she seduced him. Chapter 26, verses 24 and 25 says, "He who hates disguises it with his lips and lays up deceit within himself. When he speaks kindly," watch this, "do not believe him, for there are seven abominations in his heart." Isn't that interesting? When a person is a flatterer, I talked about this earlier, a stroker, who cannot ever be around you, that they're not stroking you about something. And after a while, it's like it doesn't mean anything anymore because it's so consistent. I'm not trying to tell you don't say good things to people. We're going to talk about that in a moment. But sometimes what you see on the outside is not what's going on the inside. In this particular situation, this person is speaking sweet words and there are seven abominations in his heart. Flattery is a tool that can be used to manipulate people, and it doesn't come from a foundation of reality. This whole business of passing around information, and slander and gossip and repeating things that ought not to be repeated can be the destruction of any organization. And it seems to me that in a church where we want to really have closeness in our groups and all of that, we always need to be on guard. I have a little thing that I use that's very helpful to me. When people call me and they tell me something about somebody, I said, you know what, before you tell me that, let me just help you with it. I want you to know that as soon as you get done with this, I'm going to call that person up and tell them exactly what you said. So if you want to go ahead and tell me, I'll be happy to pass it on to them, although it might be best if you do it. I have never had a conversation continue after I've made that statement, ever. We have to be careful that we don't become repositories of evil speech. We have to be on guard to keep that away from us, because once we hear it, we can't unhear it. May God give us discipline to do that, because so often things can get so twisted once the story gets started. There was a cartoon in Leadership Magazine that showed something being passed verbally from one pew to the next, like a person would turn around and pass it to the next pew. And this is what they did to show how this can get out of hand. The first pew, the person says, "My ear kind of hurts." The second pew said, "The pastor has an earache." The third pew said, "The pastor got a hearing aid." And the fourth pew heard, "The pastor's having trouble hearing." And the fifth pew said, "The pastor got a double earring." And the sixth pew, an old lady with a cane is walking out, and she says, "That's it, I'm out of here. The pastor's got a double earring." That was in Leadership Magazine, just to show how things deteriorate once they get out of hand. Oh, how careful we should be that our tongues are not tools to tear down and break down. I wish I had more time, but I've got to move on to the positive part of this. Let's talk about the tongue that builds up. Once again, from the book of Proverbs. And the first thing you notice when you start looking for it is that there's a number of references to a righteous tongue. Did you know that God can give your tongue the characteristic that is described as righteous? That means good and holy and helpful. A righteous tongue is referenced in chapter 10, verse 11. "The mouth of the righteous is a well of life, but violence covers the mouth of the wicked." 10:20 says, "The tongue of the righteous is choice silver." 10:21 says, "The lips of the righteous feed many." Chapter 10, verse 31 says, "The mouth of the righteous brings forth wisdom." Chapter 10, verse 32 says, "The lips of the righteous know what is acceptable." Isn't that a great thought there? Somebody says, "How do you know what you should say or what you shouldn't say?" The Bible says that the lips of the righteous person knows what is acceptable. And how many of you know that when you are walking with the Lord and the Holy Spirit's in control of your life, you can almost sometimes feel words get caught in your throat as the Spirit of God says, "Don't say that. Keep that in your spirit." The lips of the righteous know what is acceptable. So the Bible tells us that we should start with righteousness. Let me talk about a restoring tongue. In the book of Proverbs, there are many references to a kind of restoration that can be the result of the use of our tongue. And you know what? I want to have a tongue that heals and restores and builds up and strengthens and edifies. That's why God ultimately gave us this tongue, that it might bless. You want your tongue to be the instrument of righteousness and blessing. So let's talk about how your tongue can have a restoring and healing ministry. In 15:4, it says, "A wholesome tongue is a tree of life." And the word "wholesome" there is literally the Hebrew word "healing." A healing tongue is a tree of life. You know what it's like? Have you been around people who have healing words, encouraging words? Chapter 15, verse 1 gives another clue as how our tongue can restore. Listen to this. "A soft answer turns away wrath, but a harsh word stirs up anger." When you walk into a situation and things have heated up at home between maybe you and one of the children, or one of your children and your other half, you don't want to jump in at the same decibel level. You want to jump in with a soft answer and bring it down. That's what the Bible says can happen with the healing use of the tongue. Chapter 15, verse 23 says, "A man has joy by the answer of his mouth." Now watch this. "And a word spoken in due season, how good it is." And I wrote down in my notes, a timely word. You know, we ought to ask God to give us by His Holy Spirit the sensitivity so that we have the ability to give a timely word. Have you illustrations in your own life that someone spoke a timely word to you? I can think back many times when there was a timely word spoken in due season in my life. And I'm thankful that God has used me on occasion to speak a timely word to someone else and help them through a difficult time. So your tongue can be used as a healing tongue by being sensitive to the situation and speaking a word in due season. Chapter 16, verse 24 says, pleasant words are like a honeycomb, sweetness to the soul and health to the bones. Chapter 25, verse 11 says, a word fitly spoken is like apples of gold in settings of silver. Everybody take that picture right now in your mind's eye. On a beautiful table in the den, in a bowl, are these beautiful gold apples surrounded by absolutely pure silver. And that's the picture the writer of Proverbs presents for a word that is fitly spoken. Spoken at the right time in the right way to the right person for the right reason for the right length of time. Oh, when you do that and God uses you to do that, it is a beautiful picture to behold, a healing and positive and encouraging picture. Let me give you one last one. Chapter 31, verses 8 and 9. It says, open your mouth for the speechless in the cause of all who are appointed to die. Open your mouth, judge righteously, and plead the cause of the poor and needy. This says we can use our mouths to help those who are in trouble. We can plead the cause of the poor and needy. We can use our tongues as ministers of hope and help to those who are less fortunate than we are. We can plead their cause and stand up for them and encourage them. These are just some of the things the book of Proverbs says are good ways for us to have restorative tongues, building up one another, edifying one another with our speech. Here's another category of tongues that bless, and that is a restrained tongue. And this is really important because throughout the Proverbs, in one way or another, we're told of several situations where the best thing for us to say is nada, nothing. While it is wonderful to see a word that is fitly spoken, it is also wonderful to see somebody's got enough sense to keep their mouth shut and not speak at all when that's appropriate. Have you ever been in a situation where you would like to read these Proverbs to somebody? Well, let me give you the ammunition you need. Take careful note here because these are really important. The restrained tongue. Chapter 10 and verse 19. In the multitude of words, sin is not lacking, but he who restrains his lips is wise. That's great, isn't it? In the matter of speaking, more is not better. Chapter 13, verse 3. He who guards his mouth preserves his life, but he who opens wide his lips shall have destruction. Chapter 17, verse 27, he who has knowledge spares his words, and a man of understanding is of calm spirit. Have you ever noticed when you get around people who are wise, and usually they have some years on them, and you get in a group, it's the young bucks that are doing all the talking, and it's the older guys who are doing all the listening, but when they finally say something, it's worth more than everything that's been said up to that point. Don't you believe it's good for us to all be on our way toward that place? I mean, we've had enough experience of blurting it all out only to feel foolish that we did and wish later we'd have kept our mouth shut. And then we get in the presence of somebody who has knowledge and he spares his words. And he's got a calm spirit, restrained lips. Here's another one, and this is my favorite one. Chapter 17, verse 28. Even a fool is counted wise when he holds his peace. When he shuts his lips, he is considered perceptive. You might think, well, I'm not wise. Well, let me give you a leg up on this whole thing. Just keep quiet and people might not know. So sometimes more is not better. Sometimes less is better. And as we get older, don't we start to measure our words more? I remember going to meetings and committee meetings when I was a young pastor, and I thought I had answers to questions nobody was even asking. And the longer I've been in the ministry, the more I realize how difficult the questions are and how very few really simple answers there are and how unqualified I am as a human being to give very many of them. My friends, I only have authority when it comes to answers. When I stand up here and hold this book in my hands and teach what it says, otherwise I have no wisdom of my own that is worthy of being shared from Sunday to Sunday. I would be such a foolish man to do that. But I can be confident in the Word of God because it lives and abides forever, and God uses it to change lives. Here's another restraining verse. Chapter 18, verse 13 says, "He who answers a matter before he hears it, it is a shame and a folly to him." Now, let me just give you a little information here that will help you with that. How many of you, when you're in a conversation, do this? Maybe it's a little bit of a tense one. They're asking a question, and you're not really listening to them because you've heard just enough, and you're trying to think about what you're going to say. So they're asking a question. You got the first third of it. You've already formulated your answer. They take a right turn after the first third and go in a totally different direction. But you formulated an answer to the first third. They ask this question. You answer that question, and you never meet. Do you know what? That's exactly what happens in many marital difficulties. We don't listen to one another. And the Bible says, restrain yourself from talking until you hear the matter. Listen to it. Get all of it. Understand it. And if you don't understand it completely before you answer it, ask some qualifying questions. Let me see if I can rephrase for you what I think you said so that I can answer it correctly. Oh, how critical that is. The Bible is so full of wisdom when it comes to personal relationships. Chapter 26, verse 4 says, "Do not answer a fool according to his folly." Here's another place where you should restrain your lips, lest he be wise in his own eyes. That's interesting, isn't it? Somebody comes along and asks a stupid question. You say, "Are there such things?" Well, we're not supposed to have stupid questions in church. And if my grandson was here, he would say that I just said a bad word because he's not allowed to say the word stupid, and I probably shouldn't be saying it either. He would say, "Poppy, that's a bad word." Ignorant questions. How's that? And sometimes you know that ignorant questions are being asked for the wrong reason, not with a sincere spirit. The Bible says, don't even answer such a question because you give credence to the person who has asked it. I want to tell you something. If you take the book of Proverbs and you study it with the idea of it helping you in your life at home and in the place where you work and in the relationships that you have, you will find so much practical truth. You can meditate on these proverbs from day to day and from week to week, and you can grow in your ability to relate to one another just by studying the wisdom of the Old Testament, the power of the tongue. I want to conclude by telling you where all of this starts and how we deal with it. I want you to look with me at Proverbs 18:4. "The words of a man's mouth are deep waters. The wellspring of wisdom is a flowing brook." In the New Testament, we read what this means. In Matthew chapter 12 and verse 34, we read that out of the abundance of a man's heart, his mouth speaks. Why do we say the things that we say? Are these things that we say from the chin up? No, these things that we say are from the heart up. And the words that come out of our mouths, sometimes surprising even us, are often the normal, natural reactions of what's going on in our heart. And if you get with a person who's under pressure and under stress, sooner or later, what's in that person's heart will bubble up through the mouth and the words will be heard. Does that mean that every time somebody says something that they shouldn't have said, that it's a major crime and a major sin and there's needing to be a major overhaul? No, but if there is a continual reflection of that kind of spirit from a person's heart. For instance, if a person is always wanting to talk about sordid things, sexual things outside of the boundaries of the beauty God has given to them, if every time you're with a person, and believe me, this can happen even among Christians and among Christian men, they always want to tell you a story that pushes to the edge of that which is legitimate, and it's just their constant problem. I want to tell you something. Out of the heart comes the words. When we speak, we reveal our hearts. The same thing is true on the other side. When you see a person who just is always speaking kind words and loving words and affirming words, it's because that person has a kind and loving and affirming heart. And therefore, if there's any one admonition that comes to us from the book of Proverbs, it is from the fourth chapter and verse 23, where we read these words, "Keep your heart with all diligence, for out of it spring the issues of life." I don't want you to go away from here saying, "Well, I got to go home and make all this list of things I'm not supposed to say, and things I'm not supposed to do, things I am supposed to say, and things I am supposed to do." That's not really the issue. The issue is to guard your heart, to feed your heart with God's word, to give your heart every chance to be godly and righteous by bringing to it the witness and testimony of others. I know it might surprise you to know that during the year, I subscribe to pastors that I really respect all over the country. I listen to them all the time in my car, when I'm going up to work out every day and on the way home sometimes. And I'm always trying to feed my heart. My friends, your heart won't be fed the right stuff normally and naturally without you taking a proactive approach to it. So guard your heart, because out of your heart are the issues of life, and what's in your heart will ultimately spring out of your mouth and the things that you say. Amen? So guard your heart. And let me say to you that if your heart is not the home of the wonderful Lord Jesus, you may have periodic moments of goodness, but your heart cannot be the source of strength for your lips until Christ is at home there. The historians have told us that your heart is an empty place without God. And until God is at home in your heart, until Jesus Christ is on the throne of your life, you cannot have the kind of heart that will produce the righteous kinds of talk that we've been discussing. It all begins with who's in your heart, who's on the throne of your heart. And Christians, you can have Jesus Christ in your life, but if he's not seated on the throne of your heart, you can have just as wicked a mouth as the next person. The critical issue is, where is Christ in your life? You know, Bill Bright used to draw the little picture of the chair in the middle and said, you know, you can have Christ out here at the circumference of your life, but if he's not seated on the throne, he is not in control. Let me ask you this question. Is Jesus Christ in your heart? Have you made him your Savior? Have you asked him to come into your heart, and have you received him as your Savior? And if you're a Christian, is Jesus Christ in control of your life? Or have you pushed him out to the circumference, and therefore you have this mixed fountain coming from your mouth of wickedness and godliness? And how can any two things coexist like that? So the writer of Proverbs has given us the key. And that key is to keep our heart with all diligence, for out of it are the issues of life. Now, the book of Proverbs is visual, so I want you to be visual. And I want you to view your life as it were your heart. And I want you to look into your heart and ask yourself today, is Christ in my heart? Have I invited him in? And if he is in, have I given him control of my heart?
11: Amen. The old adage is, you can have the Holy Spirit as resident, or you can have the Holy Spirit as president. I hope you've invited Jesus Christ into your life. If you haven't done that, do that now. It doesn't take being in church for this to happen. You just have to ask Jesus Christ to come and forgive your sin and give you the gift of eternal life, which he's promised to all who will come to him and ask for it. He will do it. It's an instantaneous thing. You pass from death to life in a moment when you accept Jesus Christ and then make him Lord of your life. Not just your Savior, but your Lord. Put him on the throne of your heart and let him help you live your life with purpose. That's one of the main objectives of Turning Point. We don't ever like to move too far away from that. We thank you for the privilege we have of sharing this redemptive message every day around the world and here in the United States. God bless you and have a great day. We'll see you tomorrow.
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10: When you and I are worshiping God and our life is Christ-centered and God, listen, when He is overflowing in your life and mine by our conversation, our conduct, by our love and devotion to Him, you can't hide one of God's children. 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You can't cover the countenance of the face of a child of God who has learned to worship the Lord, who loves God, who cares, who's willing to give, willing to pay the price, willing to sacrifice their own person, their possessions, and all that they have to Jesus Christ.
11: Do you tend to view church attendance as just another activity in your busy week? If so, then you might be missing out on one of the primary functions of the church. Welcome to In Touch, the teaching ministry of Dr. Charles Stanley. Today, we continue Dr. Stanley's series to help us realize the importance of participating in the praising of God with other believers. Stay with us to refine your understanding of the church.

With one mind in the temple and breaking bread from house to house, they were taking their meals together with gladness and sincerity of heart, praising God and having favor with all the people, and the Lord was adding to their number, day by day, those who were being saved. Now, the first function of the church is worship. That is a priority over evangelism and a priority over missions. Worship is the first function. Now, God wants His people worshiping together. He says, forsake not the assembling of yourselves together. And when you come together, He says, you are to encourage one another. What I want us to look at today, I want us to look at three facets of worship in the body of Christ in the church. And in this chapter here, in verse 46 and 47, here they are. First of all, the activity of worship in the church. And I believe, according to the Scriptures, there are two activities that are involved in true worship. That is, true worship is going to involve two activities on our part. And the first activity is, there is going to be praise of God with our lips. If we really and truly are worshiping Him, we're going to praise Him with our lips. All through the Old Testament, He says, let the redeemed of the Lord say so. He says, come, let us bow down and worship Him. Psalm after psalm, speaking of praising Him. So we praise Him with our lips. We praise Him in song. We praise Him in prayer. We adore Him. And so there are many, many ways to express that adoration and praise. Now, in the body of Christ, you and I must make room and allow for people to worship the Lord in the way God leads them. And if God is leading them, they will not be pompous, they'll not be egotistical, it'll not be a matter of pride, they won't be expressing themselves. It'll be an expression out of their spirit, of their love and devotion to Jesus Christ, whatever form that takes. It will never cause confusion in the body, nor will it ever violate the principles of this book if it is worship according to Scripture. But we cannot force other people into our mold. And you see, this is where we are. Most of us came out of a culture and out of a background that when you go to church to worship, you sit, you be quiet, you certainly do not smile, you don't raise your voice, you wouldn't dare clap. In fact, you just wouldn't do anything at all to make anybody feel uncomfortable. When in reality, there ought to be a freedom and a liberty in our worship, and that is exactly what is true in the New Testament church. They not only worshiped in the temple, the Bible says they were going from house to house, they were cooking big, wonderful meals and excited. They were eating, they were praising, they were singing, they were studying the Word of God. They were having a wonderful, beautiful, exciting time worshiping the Lord God. So, the first activity is praise from our lips. The second activity is, listen, is service in our life. Lip service only and calling that worship is far removed from the Word of God. All of us know the 100th Psalm. Make a joyful noise unto the Lord, all ye lands. He says, come before His courts with singing. Serve the Lord. Serving and praising Him are two aspects of worship. Our life is to be an expression of service and worship. In Ephesians chapter 1, look there if you will, and verse 12. In verse 11, He says, we've obtained a tremendous inheritance, having been predestined, listen now, according to His purpose. That is, He predetermined something wonderful for us, according to His purpose, who works all things after the counsel of His will, to this end. That is, this is what He's predestined, that we who were the first to hope in Christ should live or be to the praise of His glory. He says that He has predestined us to live to the praise of His glory, that our life should be an expression of worship and praise and adoration of who God Almighty is. So if we're going to worship the Lord God, we must praise Him with our lips, but likewise we must serve Him with our life. And how do you serve the Lord God? By humbling ourselves and serving other people. That's the way we serve Him. So He says true, genuine worship is going to result in the praise from my lips and likewise the service of my life. The second thing I want you to notice here in the activity is that there are two motivations involved in the body of Christ worshiping Him. What is the first motivation? Well, somebody would say, well, surely the first motivation is that you love God, and that is not the first motivation. Now, I want you to get this very, very clearly and listen to me. The foundation of all motivation for worshiping Almighty God is knowing God. One of the primary reasons that there are many people who meet together and they come together on Sunday and they sit and listen to a sermon, sing a couple of songs, pray and give and go home and never feel
never experienced, never sensed genuine

0: this spirit worship. Now, the reason is this, that so few people really and truly know God. There are lots of folks who've been to church 20, 30, 40, 50 years. They know all kind of facts about him. But listen, you can know facts about God without knowing God. But to know him is to know him through a personal experience with Jesus Christ, whereby we discover the ways of God. We discover the principles of God. We discover the way he works in the human heart. We discover the love of God. We discover the forgiveness of God. We discover the majesty of God, the greatness, the omnipotence, the omniscience, the omnipresence, the glory. We discover the love of God, the mercy of God, the justice of God, the holiness of God, the righteousness of God, the attributes of God, only when you and I begin to understand a little bit of who he really is. Only then will we worship God. And remember this, that all worship that is not directed toward Jehovah, Yahweh, Elohim, Adonai, God, all worship that is not directed toward him is not worship, but it is pure human superstition. And the world is full of superstition. And the occult, there's a tremendous amount of superstition. They talk about worshiping God. When somebody tells you they worship God and they're in the occult or this branch or that branch or the other branch, you ask them one simple question: which God is it that you are worshiping? There is only one God, and the only way to worship that God is to worship him, the Bible says, in spirit and in truth. In spirit, not in flesh. In truth, not in error. So you see that the foundation of all true worship is knowing the truth about God. Now think about this. Once you know who he is by personal experience, he's not somebody just up there, out there, over here, in there. He isn't somebody you call on in case of an emergency. He's somebody that invokes something from you, because once you discover who he is, something begins to happen. You see, the man who comes to church week after week and does not know God, he doesn't understand why we want to sing and pray and go on and on and on and not go home at 12 o'clock. He looks at his watch, 12 o'clock, time to go home. Listen, when a man understands who God is, when a man is praising God with his lips, when a woman is understanding who God is and serving him, we don't check the time, we check God. The focus of attention is God, not time. We're the ones who've come out of the culture and have contributed to the idea that you worship God from 11 o'clock to 12 o'clock on Sunday, and that's it. When true, genuine worship is anything and everything you and I do to the glory of Almighty God, in the name of Jesus Christ, in keeping with his principles, in line with his word, it is worshiping God, because it is praise from my lips and it is service in my life. It can be done in the church building or standing at the sink washing dirty dishes. It is the attitude of the human heart, because you see, worship is an expression. It is an expression of worth that I place upon something. I value something. I praise that. It is worth something because of its value to me. Almighty God is worthy of my praise, worthy of your praise. He saved us, sustains us, keeps us, and has taken us to heaven. When you and I get down to the hard, cold facts of whether we know God and love him and worship him or not, friend, so many things that we talk about wouldn't even be in our vocabulary if we really and truly knew God and knew how to worship him. The second motivation is love. Listen, the more I know about him, the more I'm going to love him. The more I love him, the more I'm going to worship him. The more I worship him, the more I'm going to want to give of myself to those about me to share the life of Christ. You see, the very idea of people all over the world going to church, sitting, listening to sermons, and going back and thinking nothing about God until next week, that's not worship. Listen, when you and I assemble together to worship God and to praise him and to thank him and to give evidence that God is in our life, who in the world wants to run home worried about whether the stew is going to be burning or not? Listen, that's not worshiping God. Listen, when we are worshiping God, the only thing that has our attention is, what is God saying to me? Who is this God? What more can I discover about him? I want to praise him, thank him, shout, glory, hallelujah, amen, glory to God. Or I may want to sit in absolute awe and absolute silence, not moving because I'm in the presence of Almighty God, and I don't want to budge. We express it in different ways, but I'm saying to you, when a man knows God and loves God, he's not concerned about anything else for the moment. You see, what we have to ask is, do we know him? If you don't know him, you're not going to want to worship him. And if you don't know him, you can't love him. You can't love somebody you don't know. You may like them, but you can't love them. Second thing I want us to notice here is the attitude, the true attitude, the right attitude, the attitude of worship in the church. And if you'll notice what he says beginning in this 46th verse, because here is the attitude these people had, the true attitude of worship. Remember, Jesus said to the woman at the well, worship me in spirit and in truth. In spirit, not in the flesh. Likewise, in truth, we must know him. Now look to see the attitude of these people as they worship the Lord together in the temple and from house to house, verse 46. Day by day, day after day, continuously, with one mind in the temple, breaking bread from house to house. Now, one mind, listen, a group of people, the corporate body of Christ, cannot worship God with a divided mind. We're not worshiping God if we're sitting here thinking about what we're going to do tomorrow, what we didn't do yesterday, and what I'm going to do this afternoon. That's not worship. I want to tell you, you can't worship God thinking about other things. You may be in a so-called worship service, but you are not worshiping God if you're wondering about what you're going to do next. Listen, to worship God, I must focus upon him. Let me give you a little clue that might help you. When I get down to pray sometime and my mind's tossing with other things, I've discovered the best thing I can do is just stop and just focus my attention upon God and begin to review in my mind and heart out loud with my own lips the attributes of God. Thank you, Father, for your omnipotence, all-powerful. For your omnipresence, I'm in your presence. For your omniscience, you know all there is about me, so you can't be disappointed. For your holiness, because you are indeed holy. For your faithfulness, I can always know that you'll be there. And on and on and on I go. My friend, listen, it won't take but about 2 minutes of that, and your mind has been cleared of all the other junk in life, and you are focusing upon God and worshiping him. Then you can get back to the minor things like your request and mine. You see, you can't worship God with your mind on something else. And the purpose of the sermon week after week is to lay one principle on top of the other so you'll know something else about God, challenge you, reprove you, convict you, lift you up, bless you, encourage you, in order to do what? Not that you look at the pulpit, but that you focus your attention upon God. He and he alone must be the focus of our attention. Watch these people. Scripture says that as they met together, singleness of mind, breaking bread from house to house. They had a servant spirit. We're going to eat at my house tomorrow. We'll eat at your house the next day. Somebody says, we'll eat at our house tomorrow. So they were serving one another, breaking bread from house to house. They were taking their meals together, a sense of oneness, unity, togetherness, with gladness of heart. They were glad, joyous, and happy. Sincerity of heart, nothing fake and hypocritical about it. What they were feeling and their praise and their rejoicing was all out of a spirit, because you know what had happened? These folks had discovered something new about God that revitalized their whole faith. Pentecost had happened. The Spirit of God had come. Christ was truly resurrected, and they knew that they had suddenly launched that on a whole new lifestyle with the presence of the Holy Spirit in their life. It was their new knowledge of Christ, new knowledge of God, the indwelling presence of the Holy Spirit, motivating a love and devotion to him. They wanted to serve one another and praise the Lord and share their faith. Verse 47, they were praising God and having favor with all the people. And the Lord was adding to their number day by day those who were being saved. There is an attraction in the body of Christ when the people of God are God-focused, God-oriented. Their lips are praising him. Their lives are serving him. Listen, there is no way to keep that to ourselves. When you and I are worshiping the Lord God, there is going to be that attraction. There's going to be that magnetism. There's going to be that appeal. There's going to be that attitude and spirit about us that will pull to not us, but to Christ within us, those who are seeking help. What is that attraction? First of all, believers are edified. The believers, God's people, begin to be built up. The scripture says they were breaking bread from house to house, teaching the apostles' doctrine, having fellowship with each other, and praying and singing. These people were enjoying the presence of one another, the encouragement of each other, the teaching of one another. They were growing in their faith, growing in their understanding, hearing the testimonies. Can you not imagine the testimonies that must have been shared in that first New Testament church when they were meeting from house to house? I mean, all over Jerusalem, groups of people meeting together, talking about the fact of what Jesus Christ had done in their lives and what happened at Pentecost. Their new insight into who God is. The body is edified. When I understand him, when I love him, When I'm in the midst of worship, that ought to be the experience and ought to be the result of my worshiping Him. First of all, the body's going to be edified. Not only that, lost people are going to be saved. Look at that last verse. He says, and the Lord was adding to their number day by day those who were being saved. Listen, when you and I are worshiping God and our life is Christ-centered and God, listen, when He is overflowing in your life and mine by our conversation, our conduct, by our love and devotion to Him, you can't hide one of God's children. You can't cover the radiance. You can't cover the countenance of the face of a child of God who has learned to worship the Lord, who loves God, who cares, who's willing to give, willing to pay the price, willing to sacrifice their own person, their possessions, and all that they have to Jesus Christ. The third thing that's going to happen is so evident that God's going to be glorified. That's why He created you and me, to glorify Himself. And that simply means that Almighty God wants you and me to be a reflection of Him. Listen. What we focus our attention upon most is what we become like. If it's things, your life will become materialistic. If it is God, your life will become Christ-like. Now listen, the more I know Him, the more I love Him. The more I love Him, the more I'm going to worship Him. And the more I worship Him, the more I'm going to want to pour out my life into the lives of others. You think about this, if you will. Can any honest man or woman say, I'm saved, know the Lord, love God, without worshiping the Lord? And can a man ever rationalize or excuse himself for not giving to God, first of all, his life, his family, his possessions, his time, his talent, his gifts that God has given him? How can we ever withhold that? Listen, if Almighty God is God, He deserves my worship. And if I do not give it, what is my excuse? Let's pray together. Our Father, we thank You and praise You and bless Your holy name. We bow before You in submission and subjection, willingly, voluntarily, and lovingly, desiring that our lips praise You and honor You and adore You, and that our life serve You by pouring ourselves out into the lives of other people. I pray in the name of Jesus Christ, Your Son, our Savior, our access to You, our hope in You, our better understanding of You, Your reflection of Yourself. I pray in Jesus' name that today that You will have spoken to every single heart personally, piercingly, unforgettably, that each one of us would have to evaluate to whom we really and truly belong according to our actions. And this I ask in Jesus' name and for His sake. Amen.
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1: 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Be careful who you give your worship to. A reminder about the goal of the devil in A Moment with Charles Stanley.
0: When Satan had tempted the Lord Jesus Christ out in the wilderness, you recall he tempted him, first of all, to use his power in the wrong fashion, that is, to change stones into bread. Then to tempt the Father by casting himself off the high pinnacle of the temple and saying to him, well, the angels will take care of you, take charge of you. Then he said, in one last attempt to cause Jesus Christ to bow down to him. And each one of these was an attempt by Satan to cause Jesus Christ to yield to Satan's appeal rather than to be obedient to his Father. He said, look at all the kingdoms of the world. If you'll bow down and worship me, then I will give you the kingdoms of the world. Did you know that Satan has the same line he's always had? If you really want to have a good time, you do what I tell you. If you really want to accomplish and achieve and have position and fame in the world, if you really want to feel good, if you really want to have a great time in life, if you really want to experience the pleasures of life, you do it the way I tell you to do it. That is exactly what Satan did to Jesus Christ. That is to tempt us to bow down before something other than God Almighty.
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5: 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On the web at ormondbeachside.com. From the ocean to the mainland and the river in between. Your first call in real estate, 386-795-6050. Thanks, Mike, for your commitment to Christian programming.
6: American Family News, I'm Robert Thornton. President Donald Trump took aim at the nation's public schools today during a White House Rose Garden event. The president promised an overhaul and a return to parental control.
7: Unfortunately, in the 4 years I took office, and since I took office, our educational system itself was really, it was incredibly, before I got here, it was weaponized like everything else in our government.
6: Trump also defended executive actions, restricting certain curricula and sports policies, and argued that federal oversight needed a drastic shift. Senator Darlene Graham and Representative Ralph Norman were wrapping up their compressed campaigns to win South Carolina's Republican nomination in a special U.S. Senate primary to replace the late Senator Lindsey Graham on November ballots. Tomorrow's Senate runoff tests a famous political last name and the endorsement of President Trump, who is backing Graham and campaigned in the state for her days ahead of the vote. Treasury Secretary Scott Bessent said today that new U.S. secondary sanctions on Iran aim to block all potential sources of revenue for the country and told nations to cut economic ties to Tehran or face U.S. retaliation. Bessent did not name what countries could face potential secondary actions from the U.S., but China, Turkey, and the United Arab Emirates are among Iran's largest trading partners. A border enforcement advocacy group contends that illegal aliens should not have the right to be released into the U.S. while their removal orders are pending. AFN's Chad Groening has more.
8: The full U.S. Court of Appeals for the Fifth Circuit, sitting en banc, will consider in three cases whether illegal aliens subject by statute to mandatory detention pending their removal from the United States nevertheless have a right under the Due Process Clause of the Fifth Amendment to a bond hearing and possible release into this country pending that removal. Ira Melman is media director for the Federation for American Immigration Reform, or FAIR, which has filed a brief in the case.
9: What the judges ultimately do is hard to predict. The Fifth Circuit, generally, it's not the Ninth Circuit, but you never know what any court might do in any particular scenario. But in our view, the law is very clear that if you were in the country illegally, you must be detained or removed. And in the long run, that is the most effective way to deal with this issue, to make it clear to people that coming to the United States illegally is not going to be rewarded by being turned loose in the country and being allowed to remain here.
8: Melman says the illegals have another option.
9: If you are in the country illegally and taken into custody, you can be released from custody anytime you want, as long as you agreed to leave the country and go home. So it is not like a criminal case where you're going to be locked up and have no other options. In this scenario, you do have another option, which is simply to go back to the country you came from.
8: Melman hopes the court sees that it is not the United States that deprives these aliens of their liberty and upholds the statute. I'm Chad Groening.
6: Indiana's governor is calling for an investigation as thousands remain without power in northwest Indiana 2 weeks after a storm. Fox's Jeff Manasso reports.
10: Indiana Governor Mike Braun is calling for an investigation into Northern Indiana Public Service Company 13 days after a severe storm with powerful winds damaged several communities, including the city of Gary, where many are still in the dark. Braun directing the state to file a complaint and to investigate NIPSCO. The governor, in a statement, also emphasizing that the crews on the ground, including some from outstate, have done an extraordinary job, though saying that NIPSCO management has failed to deliver adequate solutions and failed Hoosiers. Jeff Manasso, Fox News.
6: NIPSCO said it hopes to get all the power restored by tomorrow. An arbitrator has ordered the Washington Post to reinstate a black opinion writer fired over social media posts about violent white men following last year's killing of Charlie Kirk. The ruling said the newspaper did not have sufficient cause to terminate Karen Attia, who at the time was the last black full-time member of the Post's opinion desk. The arbitrator also ordered the Post to award Attia full back pay and lost benefits. On Wall Street today, the Dow was up 140, but the S&P shed 21. The Nasdaq lost 200. West Texas Intermediate crude was down and was about $85 a barrel. That's all our time for now. See more news at AFN.net.
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14: This is one of the powerful things I think about marriage, is as God pours His love through Jenny and that love heals me, our love for each other can begin to flow out and impact other people. So either you will be living out your wounds and hurting others from your pain, or you will be living out God's grace and having healing from the healing that He has given to you. But you can't have that unless you're curious about, who am I? Why do I respond that way? Who is she? What is it that triggered her right there?
13: That's Kevin Thompson, and he's our guest today on Focus on the Family with Jim Daly. Thanks for joining us. I'm John Fuller.
15: John, I think every human being is wired for emotional connection. You know, I've met some crusty people in my lifetime, especially as a Christian. And when you scratch the surface, typically what you find underneath is deep wounds of a crusty person, something that happened to them. And, you know, God created all of us to connect emotionally, relationally. That's what the scripture says, why we were created, right? To be in relationship with Him.
13: Yeah.
15: And so those are basic understandings of how human beings operate. A lot of people refer to that as attachment theory. And, you know, this is how we form relationships. And Today, we're going to talk with someone who has looked and thought about this very deeply. He's written a great book, Love Styles, Why You Love the Way You Do, and How to Change It, I think, for the better. And so I'm looking forward to today's discussion. Remember, Focus on the Family is here for you. We have a treasure trove of resources.